for transcribing depositions. Court reporters across the country can make upwards of, bing, $100,000. The profession has become an example of AI's limitations in replacing human skill in the real world. In an actual courtroom, court reporters record nonverbal cues like gestures and transcribe through distracting courtroom noises like coughs or door slams. Other times, they must gently ask witnesses to repeat themselves while recounting traumatic testimony. The verbatim transcripts they certify become part of the official legal record, and they play an especially critical role in appeals. Quote, everyone needs their day in court, says Williams, who lives in Pella, Iowa. We're a big part of that. Now, the threat isn't that AI can do the job better, legal professionals say. It's that too few humans are going into the field. A long-brewing shortage has worsened as more stenographers retire, and too few newcomers complete the rigorous training to replace them. In California, nearly half of active court reporter licenses were issued at least 30 years ago, says the state's judicial branch. Over a decade, the estimated numbers of U.S. court reporters has fallen 21% to fewer than 23,000. That's according to a 2025 report from the Council for the Advancement of Professionals, Technology, and Unbiased Reporting. I've never heard of them before, but I guess there's really a Council for Advancement of Professionals, Technology, and Unbiased Reporting. Well, that has created an opening for speech-to-text technology and AI-powered transcription services. Instead of relying solely on traditional court reporters, more courts are allowing digital reporters to operate the recording equipment and certify transcripts. This month, California's Supreme Court heard arguments on whether to allow electronic recording, prohibited now in many civil cases. Because of the reporter shortage, about 72% of these cases between April 2023 and June 2025 had no verbatim record, according to the judicial branch of California. North Dakota phased out using stenographers this year and switched to recording all proceedings. The lack of court reporters is really one reason. So is the prohibitive cost of transcripts for some trial participants. Now, depending on how the record was taken, people would pay hundreds of dollars for a stenographer's transcript versus $10 for an electronic recording, says Sally A. Helloa, the state court administrator. The National Court Reporters Association says, AI-assisted transcription remains prone to errors. Quote, nobody can take over the integrity that we bring, says Cindy Isaacson, who's the association's president. One example it cites came during the 2023 double murder trial for Alex Murdo. The digital recording system used as a backup for the official court reporter produced a transcript the defense said was too flawed to be of much use. Others counter that the technology is improving and that the digital court reporters operating it do more than just hit record. They must get certifications showing that they can operate the equipment and capture a legal proceeding. This can take a matter of weeks as opposed to sometimes year-long process for traditional reporters. Quote, the future isn't stenographers versus AI. It's legal professionals using AI to meet the industry demand, says James Holmes, who's the chief revenue officer for verbitdet.ai, which provides courtroom transcription services. Learning the art of creating word-for-word transcription in real time, court reporters say, is like simultaneously learning to play an instrument and speak a foreign language. In Iowa, Williams has taken classes in medical and legal terminology, and she spends at least 18 hours a week practicing on her stenography machine, which is it's a specialized keyboard she likens to playing chords, which allows her to transcribe exceptionally fast. In some states, aspiring court reporters can spend months or longer trying to pass the tests needed to work in the field. Texas, for instance,
requires reporters to achieve 95% accuracy. 94.8% doesn't count. While typing 225 words a minute for 5 minutes straight. Those tests predate modern technology, as many court reporters now use audio recordings as a backup, says Allie Hall, a certified court reporter who runs a training program with about 800 enrollees currently. She thinks the industry should consider testing entry-level reporters at a speed fluctuating between 180 and 225 words a minute over the 5-minute period. More court reporters now work as voice writers. I guess that's different, which requires a shorter training process. Emma Gouillet spent 10 months in such a program online before becoming a certified court reporter in Baton Rouge, Louisiana. The 24-year-old speaks into a sound-dampening steno mask, using vocal shorthand to transcribe every word from a proceeding. The text is captured using a speech-to-text program, and she can refine it afterwards. Gouillet, who also has a bachelor's degree in criminal justice, says that while some people think of court reporters as older ladies typing away in courtrooms, it's really a perfect fit for her. AI can help, she says, but can't replace the trained professionals. Attorneys and judges want a record they can trust. So much for AI in that job. I've got kind of a plain old article coming up next. You know, just kind of ordinary. But then after that, I got a weird one. I do. Here's the plain old one. The retirement tax break that most people overlook. Okay. The rule of 55. Ever heard of it before? I think I have, but I don't know what it was about. It allows former employees to access 401k savings penalty free before the age of 59 and a half. Okay. It is the tax break few people know about and even fewer people use, but it has saved Mark Niles in Colorado about $24,000 in tax penalties. And without it, John Barker in Seattle wouldn't have been able to retire from teaching early. The rule of 55, as it is called by those in the know, lets people who leave their employers in the year that they turn 55 or older to pull money from a 401k or 403b retirement plan penalty-free. In contrast, with an individual retirement account, they would typically forfeit 10% of the money they pull out before the age of 59 and a half. Quote, knowing I could access that money penalty-free has made a huge difference, says Barker, who's 58 years old. He still had to pay income taxes on his 403b withdrawals, but knowing he would avoid the penalty encouraged him to try something new. The 10% early withdrawal penalty is called a tax by the Internal Revenue Service, and the rule of 55 has been around for decades. But it's the rare tax break that has gone largely unnoticed in a system which breaks have been proliferating, from no tax on tips to Trump accounts for children. In a recent Wall Street Journal personal finance quiz, more than 80% of readers got a question wrong about the earliest age you can make penalty-free 401k withdrawals. The majority thought it was 59 and a half. Many people lose out on the rule of 55 because of a lack of awareness, said Chris Farmer, wealth portfolio leader at 401k Record Keeper Alight Solutions. Alight's data shows that approximately 10% of workers left their jobs between the ages of 55 and 59 and a half in 2024, and slightly less than one-third of them used the rule of 55, roughly in line with 2015. Those who leave jobs often inadvertently cause themselves to lose access to the break by rolling their 401k savings over into an IRA. Quote, especially when people are laid off, the first thing many do is roll over, said Christopher Bonson, an advisor in Arvada, Colorado. Quote, emotionally, these people want to detach from that employer. As with most tax breaks, this one requires people who use it
to plan ahead by asking their 401k plan provider about their rules for withdrawals. Nearly 70% of the 401k plans Vanguard administers allow former employees to set up periodic withdrawals. Other plans require former workers who take money out to simultaneously liquidate or roll over their entire account balance, which can make it hard to get maximum benefit from the rule of 55. When Niles, 63, retired from his job as a hydrologist at U.S. Geological Survey at age 56 in 2018, he set up a penalty-free monthly withdrawal. All went seamlessly, he said. But when his wife, Nora, retired a few months later, in 2019, at age 57, her 401k plan allowed only a single one-time penalty-free partial or full distribution. The couple's solution was to have Nora withdraw penalty-free only the amount they needed for her first year of retirement and then roll the rest of her 401k money over to an IRA. Mark said that Nora could have taken a bigger one-time penalty-free withdrawal to cover their expenses until age 59 and a half, quote, but that would have created a tax bomb in 2019. They still had to pay taxes on the withdrawal, and a larger one would have pushed them into higher income tax bracket. Instead, Mark increased his monthly withdrawal to make up for what they had planned to take from Nora's 401k account before age 59 and a half. To qualify for penalty-free distributions, Frank Gundel said he waited until age 55 to retire from his job as the director of energy efficiency at a utility company. Now 57, he hasn't had to draw from his 401k to supplement his part-time income designing kitchens. He really instead relies on withdrawals from cash investments, which generate far lower taxable income than his traditional 401k would. But the Newton, Massachusetts resident said knowing he qualifies for the rule of 55 has been psychologically helpful in managing his finances. Quote, I have the security that if something goes wrong with my income, I can tap into the 401k without penalties, he said. Barker said he found out about the rule of 55 when he was 53 years old. Without the rule, he said he would have stayed in his teaching job until age 59 and a half. Barker said his wife, a designer who is nearing 55, is planning to roll her old 401ks into her current employer's 401k plan in case she leaves her job and needs to take withdrawals. Now, only the 401k or 403b of the employer you left in the year you turned 55 or later qualifies for the penalty-free withdrawals, according to Farmer, who said to do any rollovers to that plan before you leave the job. So, Farmer employees, with both a traditional 401k and a Roth 401k, who want to take early withdrawals should ask the plan whether they can decide which to pull the money from. In general, it's better to preserve the Roth since it can grow and be tapped tax-free and isn't subject to mandatory withdrawals traditional retirement accounts require in later life. Plus, if you tap a 401k before the age of 59 and a half, you might have to pay income tax on any earnings you withdraw, said Andrew Atkins, a financial consultant at Fidelity Investments. Okay, it got pretty intense and pretty complicated, didn't it? Yeah. It makes me wonder why all this effort to do these little shortcuts to saving a pittance of your money. Why not just cut all the regulations, make it simpler, and just ask for less from us? But no, no way in the world they're going to cut that amount of taxes. No way. We may be surrounded. Here we go with the weird one. We may be surrounded by trillions of conscious beings, research suggests, and they aren't human. We might need to reconsider our position in the consciousness hierarchy. Wow. Okay. Human beings tend to be
Okay, here's a word for you. Anthropocentric. That is, we often see ourselves as evolution's magnum opus, despite the fact that as biomass goes, we're insignificant compared to plants and other animals. For instance, scientists estimate that there are more than 3 trillion trees on Earth, a number that even dwarfs the amount of stars in our galaxy. And when you add the populations of more than 380,000 other plant species, the total becomes mind-boggling. Nonetheless, none of us assume, or many of us assume, that we're the smartest, most conscious beings on Earth. Okay, I can see where they're going with this. I don't know if I'm going to agree, though. But what if consciousness isn't a feature limited solely to humans? And what if we're actually wildly outnumbered by a planet full of other conscious beings? Getting weird enough for you? As it turns out, a handful of studies suggest that might just be the case. For starters, planet neurobiologist Stefano Mancuso, PhD, notes that plants respond to anesthesia the same way that humans do. They become non-responsive. Humans tend to think of plants as non-responsive anyway because they don't generally move in human timescales. But when scientists have administered anesthesia to plants that do operate quickly by human measures, such as the Venus flytrap, the plant stops responding when the flies land on it. And while you won't see a plant fleeing danger the way we do, some have been found to be gradually migrating north as the planet warms, just as animals are changing their migratory patterns. It's still a little thin, right? Okay. To test the spatial awareness and intentionality of plants, Mancuso did an experiment, placing a potted bean plant in his lab about a meter from a metal rod. Okay. In a time-lapse video, he showed that the bean plant, having reached the top of its pole support, sent out a long hooked shoot that repeatedly swung out and back, trying to hook the metal pole and eventually catching hold of it. In short, the bean plant knew where the pole was. Mancuso also conducted research demonstrating that when two bean plants reach a support, one recognizes the other plant got there first and begins to look for a different support. You first, Dad. Oh, no, you first. Quote, what is interesting is the behavior of the loser. It immediately senses the other plant had reached the pole and started to find an alternative, he wrote in the study. This was astonishing, and it demonstrates that the plants were aware of their physical environment and the behavior of the other plant. In animals, we call this consciousness. Well, his colleague, Monica Gagliano, she's a PhD too, did a series of experiments with mimosas, a genus often called the sensitive plant, because its leaves fold up quickly when touched. She placed the mimosa in a basket and dropped it several inches, causing the mimosa to close its leaves. But after she had repeated this many times, the mimosa seemed to get used to the experiments and stopped responding when the drop came. She tried the experiment again a few weeks later, and the mimosa still didn't react to the drop, suggesting that plants can remember. In 2025, Mancuso worked on a paper led by Tomonori Kawano, PhD. In the article, researchers explored the idea that plants, like people, have two minds, or an unconscious mind that makes quick decisions and a conscious one that makes slower decisions, like humans do. In the case of Gagliano's mimosas, for example, the more unconscious thinking, that's in quotes, would be to close its leaves when it's jarred. But by remembering the experience, making a different choice, the mimosa demonstrates a more conscious and deliberate level of thinking. Separately, there's another idea that
human-level self-awareness emerges when you have sufficient nodes or points of connection

also contain billions of individual plants. Well, not rights. These plant ecosystems may thus be self-aware, and in fact, there may be a multitude of self-aware plants, ecosystems on Earth already. In South Africa, in the 1990s, wardens of a game reserve kept finding kudu, which is a type of antelope, that had died with no evidence of injury or illness. It was a mystery. Then, zoologist Wouter van Hoven found the unexpected culprit, acacia trees. A drought had reduced the amount of vegetation for grazing. The kudu couldn't go elsewhere for food because they were stuck on the reserve. So the kudu overgrazed the acacia trees to the point where they were in danger. The trees defended themselves by increasing the tannins in their leaves, becoming poisonous to the kudu. Not only did the trees increase their own tannins, but they also sent out a chemical signal as far as 50 meters, which is about 164 feet, sending that away to warn other trees to do the same. Humans tend to reduce such surprising plant behavior to chemical reactions and evolutionary biology rather than intelligence and consciousness. But what is human functioning besides biology? Electric, electronic, and neurochemical firings. Perhaps it's time we rethink our standing as the most conscious beings on Earth. There you go. Under the financial section, how about this one? America has a credit card problem. That's just not the one you think. The subheading is, consumers overall have manageable card loans, but growth in lending might be too slow. So there's an alarm bell going off in consumer credit, and just not the typical one. According to tracking by the New York Fed, the percentage of credit card loan balances that were 90 days or more delinquent was over 13% as of the first quarter. That's very near the peak seen in the aftermath of the 2008 global financial crisis. The fear is that the U.S. consumer is maxed out and seriously vulnerable to higher inflation or unemployment. Certainly anything in the realm of credit that even rhymes with 2008 is something investors should naturally be concerned about. But credit card debt today isn't like it was then. For one, there's relatively less of it, though the absolute dollar figure of card loans in the U.S. today is higher, around $1.3 trillion, that requires some context. The average American household holds about $11,500 in card debit, according to calculations by Wallet Hub. The figure is almost $1,600 less per household than in inflation-adjusted dollars at the 2007 peak. Not only that, but Americans on the whole can more readily afford their debt thanks to higher incomes. The Federal Reserve's measure of consumer debt service payments as percentage of disposable personal income, it stood at 5.4% in the fourth quarter of last year. 20 years prior, it was well over 7%. Other measures of card delinquency don't show that things are close to the 2008-like trouble. A federal metric of banks' consumer card loans shows that under 3% of card balances are at least 30 days past due. Back in 2007, that rate climbed to above 4% and topped out at a couple of years later close to 7%. I believe that was, what was the party that was in power then? It began with a D. I can't remember. Why the different trends on the measurements of late payments? The New York Fed's 90-day plus tally also includes balances that show up on consumers' credit reports, even if they haven't already been written off by the bank. So, in effect, an accumulating high balance of aging bad loans can reflect past troubles as much as the present ones. One factor driving that dates back to the days of the COVID-19 pandemic, with things like government stimulus checks helping people pay down old debts, many Americans saw their credit scores rise. They were able to take on new debts. The originations of new balances jumped. But then, as the economy and people's finances normalized,

0: realized in the succeeding years, some borrowers' underlying fragility eventually resurfaced. Today, some of those pandemic-era balances are a notorious vintage of credit. Now, that leaves the economy with one group of people potentially struggling with debts, set against an overall borrowing population that's fairly healthy. The pattern also matches up with a low-fire, low-hire dynamic in the labor market, according to Michael Tiano, a senior analyst at Moody's Ratings. He says, jobs are stable, but once you lose a job, it can take longer to find a new one, he said. So some consumers that don't go delinquent aren't curing in the typical way. To some extent, people might also be letting credit card debt linger because it's easier now than tapping other sources to pay it down, such as a home that's risen in value. Doing a cash-out refinance of a pandemic-era mortgage with a rate in the 3% range at today's rates above 6% actually might be far more expensive than simply whittling down a card balance. For banks, bad card debts seem manageable. Seasonally adjusted consumer credit card charge-off rates for banks of about 3.8% as of the first quarter in 2026 are still roughly below the 4.3% average since 1985, according to the Fed data. Those losses are also easier to handle when card loans are yielding more interest at today's relatively high rates. But an upshot of working through a lump of troubled debt has been a lower supply of new loans. Many lenders have tightened their criteria for who gets a card or who is able to get a larger credit line. Now, that shows up in another indicator. While banks' credit card loans sharply outgrew nominal gross domestic product after the pandemic, their growth has more recently been trailing GDP, according to Fed data. That's a problem for banks trying to grow their loan books. It also poses a challenge for the consumer part of the economy if there isn't sufficient supply of credit to help power American spending, particularly when prices are rising faster than wages. This is especially the case for companies that serve a broader population segment, not just the affluent shoppers. So, handing out way too much debt to consumers was a problem for the economy 20 years ago. Today's problem could be that some aren't getting enough. Okay. Weird is one thing, gross is another. Here's a gross thing, if you're doing any traveling at all. This city has the worst bedbug problem in the United States with the most hotel infestations. Okay, while I'm reading here, you can start guessing which city it is that has the worst bedbug problem, okay? This is from Orkin. Orkin's annual bedbug report reveals the most affected cities and which ones are finally seeing fewer infestations. Still thinking? Got any ideas who it is? Any guesses? Yeah. In 2023, there was a bedbug outbreak in Paris, over in Europe, so intense that it sent travelers into a panic, and there was a collective sigh of relief when the situation faded from the headlines. But even if you're thinking about bedbugs when you're traveling, it doesn't mean they're not thinking about you. Pest control company Orkin recently released its annual roundup, Orkin's Top 50 Bedbug Cities list, which ranks 50 American cities based on how many home and commercial bedbug infestations it has treated in the last year. And while some of the data is based on home treatments, the company also sourced its numbers on commercial treatments, primarily at hotels. Quote, bedbugs are some of the most resilient pests in the world, making them extremely difficult to control if brought into a home or a hotel, said Ben Hottel, H-O-T-T-E-L, top Orkin entomologist, said in the report. He goes on, as summer travel picks up, it's critical. Chicago came in as the number one city. Yes! All right, Pritzker, way to go. It's one of your babies. As it has for the last 5 years. Cleveland, Detroit, Los Angeles and Indianapolis rounded out the top five cities with the most reported infestations. Let's do it again. Chicago, Illinois is the worst, then Cleveland, then Detroit, then Los Angeles, and finally Indianapolis round out the top five with the most infestations. Now, in some cities, year-over-year reports of bed bugs have actually decreased. Here are some. New York City, Philadelphia, and Charlotte, North Carolina. They all reported fewer infestations. However, information isn't just designed to make you panic or sleep with one eye open the next time you're at a hotel. There are a few easy steps you can take on your next trip to protect yourself from bed bugs, whether you're traveling to Chicago or to Paris. Orkin calls it the sleep method, S-L-E-E-P, okay? S, search, right? Check the room for bed bugs, which are small, flat, oval-shaped insects that are brown and about the size of an apple seed, according to Orkin. Other evidence of bed bugs includes bloody or inky stains on the fabric and a sweet, musty smell in the room, okay? That's S for the sleep. L, lift. Look under the sheets, the curtains, the cushions, for bed bugs are signs of them. E, the first E, elevate. Rather than putting your suitcase on the furniture, use the luggage rack provided by the hotel. The second E, examine. When you unpack your suitcase when you get home, check the interior of your luggage and belongings for signs of bed bugs. And finally, to complete the word sleep, we have S for search, L for lift, E, elevate, E, examine, and finally P for place. Put all of your dryer-safe clothing into the dryer for 30 to 45 minutes at top heat setting when you get home. This will zap any potential bed bugs or bed bug eggs before they get a chance to spread. S-L-E-E-P. When you go to good old Chicago. Yes, sir. Okay, I don't want to drive this into the ground. There's two more related articles that kind of catch my interest. One is, these are the dirtiest parts of a hotel room, according to housekeeping. And the other one is seven dirtiest parts on an airplane, according to flight attendants. So what do you think? Either one of them or neither or... How about let's start with the dirtiest parts of the hotel room. We'll go through this. These are the dirtiest parts of a hotel room, according to housekeeping. Here's what to do to avoid next time you check in. And there's three key points, three bullet points. Hotel rooms, even the nicest luxury digs, often look squeaky clean, but some areas of your room may be cleaner than others. Second bullet point, high-touch surfaces like phones, remotes, light switches and carpets can harbor germs. And final one, oft overlooked items such as barware, ceiling fixtures, and bathtubs may be overlooked during standard housekeeping cleanings. So, when you check into a hotel room, the crisp linens and the sparkling bathroom might give a false sense of cleanliness. However, seasoned travelers and hospitality professionals know that some of the dirtiest places in hotel rooms are often hidden in plain sight. Between high turnover rates and limited staff, there's often not enough time in the day to deep clean every room every day. Enza Latorenia, head of housekeeping at Ken Bianchi and Bianchi Lifestyle and Hotel, explains that under certain standard conditions, a room is cleaned by a housekeeping pair in about 30 minutes, highlighting the time pressure housekeeping teams often face. First of all, decorative pillows. Maria Diego, a list advisor and self-proclaimed germaphobe, says she always takes action immediately when she gets to her room. Having worked in hotels, the first thing I fling off to a far corner are the decorative pillows and any decorative runner that goes along the foot of the bed. These never get washed. Yes, Latorina agrees, noting that many hotels wash their decorative elements infrequently. High-touch surfaces. For travel advisor and coach Rana Chimi, hotel phones are the most unsanitary items. If there's an actual phone and I need to pick it up, I'm grossed out by the receiver, Chima said. I think it's the mouth part because no one's cleaning that. From a housekeeper's perspective, carpets are another culprit. They tend to trap dust and bacteria, making them one more demanding items to sanitize. However, many high-end properties are adapting. There's a lot of five-star hotels that no longer have carpeting, so it's hardwood floors or an area rug, and that's about it, she says. Even in luxury hotels, though, thoroughness has its limits. Quote, at higher-end hotels, major touch points like switches, remote control or phones, get a wipe every check-in, but I'm still cautious about these spots. And then hidden contamination spots? Well, some of the most overlooked surfaces are the ones tucked away. Quote, I'm also wary of barware inside drawers or cabinetry, anything that might be sitting for prolonged periods or handled by guests unbeknownst to the housekeeping teams. Let's see, how about the bathroom? I won't take a bath in a hotel unless it's a super deluxe five-star hotel and only if it's a non-jet bathtub. Certain areas are often overlooked during standard house hotel cleanings. Hard to reach spots such as high ceilings, chandeliers, ceiling fans, curtain rods, shower heads, often neglected. So the next time you check into a hotel, toss the decorative pillows and runners to the side, wipe down the high touch surfaces, and be selective about using the tub. And when in doubt, it doesn't hurt to do a quick cleaning of your own. So that was that one. Yeah. And what was the other one? Oh, the seven dirtiest parts on a plane. We're getting into the dirt today. Don't forget your hand sanitizer and wet wipes. That plane isn't as clean as you might think. Let's see how many bullet points on this one. Just two. While planes are usually clean between flights, they can still become filthy very quickly. Excuse me. Unsurprisingly, this is bullet point two, many of the dirtiest parts of the plane are high-touch areas like tray tables and handles to the bathroom. Every day, millions of people across the world take to the skies. With so many passengers to move from point A to point B, airlines need to move quickly and efficiently, turn around planes and get them ready for the next trip. Aircraft do get a quick clean between flights, but cleaning crews are often on a tight schedule and may not be able to be as thorough as possible. High-touch surfaces can quickly accumulate germs and filth, and no one knows that better than the flight attendants. Next time you fly, remember these expert tips about the dirtiest places on a plane so you can be mindful about touching them, and be sure to bring some disinfectant wipes and hand sanitizer in your carry-on bag. Here we go. Instruction cards. The dirtiest spot on the plane is the safety instruction card in the seat pocket, says Josephine Ramel, a travel blogger who's worked as a flight attendant. And while Ramel noted the tray tables do usually get wiped down, more on that later, the instruction cards do not. So once you're done reading the safety instructions, be sure to put on a little sanitizer, or better yet, wipe down the instruction card with a wet wipe to save you and future passengers from any germs. Overhead bins. Ramo also recommended either wiping down or using a cloth to open the overhead compartments, which are rarely cleaned and get touched by a lot of people. Once you're done loading your carry-on luggage into the bin, simply squirt on some hand sanitizer before touching anything else. Tray tables. Passengers generally know airplanes are riddled with grime, but the tray tables go beyond the general germ, says Sue Fogwell, a flight attendant with more than two decades of experience. Suffice to say, it's a good idea to give your tray table a good wipe once you get on board, especially before digging into your in-flight meal. Fogwell isn't the only one sharing this information. A study by TravelMath showed that tray tables had nearly eight times more bacteria per square inch than the second dirtiest place, the overhead. Oh, the overhead air vent, really? Seatback screens. Next time you're looking through the in-flight entertainment options on your seatback screen, remember all the other fingers that have been poking at it. True, it gets wiped down and sanitized on a regular basis as part of the general cleaning, but it's better safe than sorry. Give it a good swab with a disinfectant wipe for extra peace of mind. And seat covers, they aren't always replaced or cleaned, according to Fogwell, who explained that this will only happen if they've been reported. But even then, it could be a toss-up. Not every gross event is reported, as it could create a flight delay, she said. So those who can't bear the thought of an icky seat, there are plenty of disposable and reusable seat covers on the market. Then there's the seat belts and the seat belt buckles. Another part of the plane that gets touched a lot is the seat belt, not just the buckle. Consider how often people need to adjust the fit and the tightness, or grab the seat belt and move it out of the way when sitting down or standing up. The seat belt's a bit trickier to sanitize with a wet wipe, but you can make sure to always sanitize your hands after touching it. Then, finally, the bathroom handles, surfaces, and tap water. The toilets are regularly cleaned, but the locks and the door handles are not, Remo explained. For this reason, she advised it's a good idea for passengers to use hand sanitizer after stowing away their luggage, touching anything in the seat pocket in front of them, and then going to the bathroom. The handles aren't the only culprit. That airplane hygiene study found that the lavatory flush button is one of the top four germiest places on the plane as well. With so many dirty places on the plane, you may think you'd want to go be extra thorough when washing your hands after using the bathroom, but even the water can be suspect. Studies have shown that airplane water can carry a lot of bacteria, as the onboard water tanks aren't frequently clean, so it may be best to avoid washing your hands in the airplane bathroom and use alternatives. Take it from Charles Platkin, Ph.D., J.D., M.P.H., and Executive Director of Hunter College, New York's NYC Food Policy Center, which did a 2019 study on poor water quality aboard airlines. After the research, not only did he stop drinking coffee and tea on flights, oh my God, but I don't wash my hands either. I have wipes that I use. Wow. We're getting ready to take a trip, my wife and I, so I think we'll drive. Here's kind of a quick story. Corey Feldman, the actor, yeah, he's in trouble now and then, aren't he? And he's been kind of something disturber, right? Well, he was reportedly hospitalized after suffering medical emergency on a flight to Los Angeles, says the subheading, as a standby meet. Actor was traveling home from Chicago on Monday when he reportedly fell ill. There's three bullet points. Corey Feldman was reportedly hospitalized. Okay, we just said that. Bullet point two, doctors believe Feldman's pain could be related to pancreatitis or gallstones. And bullet three, he was on his way home from Chicago where he participated in Stand By Me Live with Jerry O'Connell and Will Wheaton. After a night celebrating his film Stand By Me in Chicago, Corey Feldman reportedly suffered a medical emergency while on a flight home to Los Angeles on Monday. According to TMZ, an onboard doctor attended to the 54-year-old actor after he began to feel sick. When the airplane landed in LAX airport, paramedics were waiting at the gate and rushed Feldman to a nearby hospital where he remains. The Los Angeles Fire Department confirmed a 54-year-old man was transported for further evaluation and treatment. Doctors believe Feldman's pain could be related to pancreatitis or gallstones. The former child star was in the Midwest over the weekend to participate in Stand By Me Live, an event featuring Feldman and his co-stars Jerry O'Connell and Will Wheaton as they reflected on the 1986 coming-of-age film directed by Rob Reiner. And Stand By Me is probably one of the finest movies ever done. On June 13th, the trio were in Indianapolis, followed by Chicago on June 14th. According to a social media post by Feldman, due to incredible turnouts at both shows, the chances are very high the trio may soon announce additional dates for Stand By Me Live. On his way to Chicago from Indianapolis, the actor made a pit stop in Gary, Indiana, the hometown of his late friend Michael Jackson. In March, Feldman opened up to EW about being excluded from the 2026 Oscars tribute to Stand By Me by director Reiner, who was murdered alongside his wife Michelle in December 2025, allegedly by their son Nick. of the 17 actors from Reiner's projects who were invited to stand on stage, two were O'Connell and Wheaton. He was left out. I think Jerry and Will did what had to be done. It was a fleeting moment, so I don't feel like I missed much at all, Feldman said. I personally was probably maybe a little bothered by the fact that nobody got to speak or do or say anything from their own heart. Although they did a wonderful job, I would have liked to have heard from Will and Jerry and a few other people up there. Personally, it felt a little bit like a family reunion I wasn't invited to. But we're not going to use this time to go into my feeling about that, Feldman continued. Instead, I just want to say that with the rest of us, I'm very destroyed by the things that went down the way they did, losing Rob when we all thought he'd be joining us at this point, some point for this tour, and it's a tragedy. Great movie. Well, you know me, if you've been following this program at all for the last several years, I just love NASA stuff. I love the space stuff. I love the planetary exploration stuff. And so I had to do at least one article about this one. NASA taps the test pilots and a space station record breaker for next Artemis mission. Randy Bresnik to lead the Artemis 3 mission and plan to test spacecraft ahead of an eventual moon landing. Starts out this way. NASA has chosen a new slate of astronauts for its next Artemis mission, which aims to test the craft that will eventually return the U.S. to the lunar surface. Artemis 3 will be led by mission commander Randy Bresnik, a retired Marine Corps colonel who became a NASA astronaut in 2004, officials said Tuesday at the Johnson Space Center in Houston. He will be joined by NASA's Andre Douglas, who served in the Coast Guard as a naval architect, and Frank Rubio, an experienced astronaut who once spent more than a year, a record for an American, aboard the International Space Station. Luca Parmitano, representing the European Space Agency, will round out the group. Artemis 3 won't send the crew around the moon as Artemis 2 flight did. Instead, it aims to test hardware and vehicles that NASA intends to use for an eventual moon landing. In an interview, Bresnik said the mission will allow NASA to test drive the equipment close to Earth before a higher stakes trip to the moon. That way, if something goes wrong, we are only hours from a landing, he said. The agency intends to launch the Artemis 3 mission next year, despite a rocket explosion that wrecked Blue Origin's launch pad in Florida. The space company owned by Amazon.com founder Jeff Bezos plays a key role in Artemis, as NASA calls its flagship exploration effort. They Meet the Crew allows the astronauts to focus on the training and specific elements of the flight, planned to unfold over roughly 2 weeks in low Earth orbit. A significant goal during Artemis 3 is docking the Orion astronaut spacecraft with the lunar lander vehicles that SpaceX and Blue Origin are developing. Under NASA's plan, the Blue Origin lander will connect with the agency's Orion vehicle, allowing the crew members to enter. Orion would disconnect from Blue Origin's vehicle, then dock with a SpaceX Starship lander before flying back to Earth. Artemis 3 has a similar profile to the Apollo 9 mission in March 1969 when NASA conducted a series of tests in Earth orbit, helping it prepare for the first ever astronaut moon landing later that year. Blue Origin is relying on New Glenn to launch its lander for the Artemis 3 mission. The company won't be launching anything over the next few months as it works to rebuild the wrecked launch pad, but executives have said the rocket will launch again before the end of the year. Quote, Blue Origin is very motivated to be part of the journey of returning humans to the moon. We've redoubled our efforts and are moving forward, John Koulouris, senior vice president at the company, said Tuesday. SpaceX last month launched an upgraded version of its Starship rocket, important to its own lunar lander plans. Starship achieved several of SpaceX's goals for the flight. The booster's engines, however, didn't perform correctly, and its spacecraft lost an engine during the operation. The vehicle has added, it has additional milestones to clear ahead of the Artemis 3 mission. Okay, I got to talk about astronauts and stuff, so there I feel better. I allow myself one opinion piece every week. How about this one? Why Jill Biden didn't say no. The 46th president's friends, family, and allies didn't think his senility mattered. Jill Biden has lived a remarkable life as the wife of a senator, vice president, and president of the United States. A proper autobiography related from the early life in eastern Pennsylvania and New Jersey to the present might have appealed in due time. At the moment, though, she tops the list of people nobody wants to hear from. She has produced, what she has produced is a breezy memoir of her years as first lady. Quote, view from the East Wing, manifestly written for the sole purpose of justifying her husband's decision, abetted by her, whatever she may claim, to run for re-election. That decision and the inevitable withdrawal from the race when the media could no longer ignore Joe Biden's diminished condition didn't guarantee a Republican victory in 2024. Every poll made plain that sizable majorities didn't wish to have Donald Trump back. I don't believe I agree with that, but what doomed Kamala Harris wasn't, as she contends, the shortened time she had to campaign. That likely helped, given her singular incompetence as a politician. What made any Democrat nominee's job vastly more difficult in 2024 was Mr. Biden's abysmal performance as president. The perverse effect of Ms. Biden's book will be to perpetuate the belief among Democrats that they lost because she and her husband's inner circle hid the truth about his decrepitude. That they did hide the truth, or tried to, Ms. Biden manages to make more obvious. She's a bad fibber. Quote, during the 2020 race, Joe had privately floated the idea of being a one-term transitional president, she writes. But as he explored the question of a re-election bid, every one of his senior advisors insisted he needed to run. Then there's this. There had been a buzz around various candidates as the possible primary contenders against Joe if he decided to leave after one term. But we were told that based on polling, Joe was the Democrats' best bet. Note the passive voice. We were told. Mrs. Biden's full-on denial that she had ever seen her husband communicate so lifelessly and incoherently as he did at the June 2024 presidential debate won't improve her reputation any. Quote, is he short-circuiting, she recalls thinking. Is this a stroke? It felt like we were watching the AI hologram of the man we knew, and the hologram was glitching. Has he been drugged? Oh, God, will people watching assume that this is how he is all the time? Nothing explained what I was seeing. I'd never seen that look on his face before in my life. Well, I had, 4 years before, at a campaign event in South Carolina. So had everybody who watched Mr. Biden's February 2024 press conference to address Special Counsel Robert Hur's explanation for declining to prosecute the president. At that performance, Mr. Biden had called the president of Egypt, Abdel el-Sisi, the president of Mexico, and generally sounded confused, angry, and exhausted. Mrs. Biden mentions that episode as if it were a minor slip-up. The truth was that he was not performing well as he had in his younger days. Did that disqualify him from being president as long as he was still getting the job done? I don't think so. As my colleague Mary O'Grady quipped at the time, denial ain't just a river in Mexico. And what about telling Mr. Biden how well he'd done after the presidential debate, the one in which she claimed to wonder if he'd been drugged or was having a stroke? Quote, as a teacher, I believe in leading with praise no matter how bad the test result or essay is. So I became my teacher self on stage. Guff of this start is entertainment value, as do passages that barely conceal the memoir's disdain for Ms. Harris. Oh, we're running out of time. Doggone it. I'll read the rest for you next week. But it's just nonsense, you know. It's not truth, you know. You've been listening, made the decision to listen to Mind's Eye Radio, in particular this reading of the Wall Street Journal from the Tuesday, June 16th edition. This is Vince Kwiatkowski. I will be back again next Tuesday. Let's see. I hope that you will too. So until then, my friends, blessings to you and the family. Bye-bye.
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Hello, everyone. You're listening to the WJCT Radio Reading Service, broadcasting from Jacksonville, Florida. And this is the reading of the Florida Times Union. My name is David Costa. I'll be bringing you today's broadcast. Today is Wednesday, June 17th, 2026. We'll take a look now at the five-day weather forecast published in today's Florida Times Union. The sponsor is AccuWeather. Let's take a look at what we are expecting for the next few days. And, of course, we're in our normal summertime pattern of hot days with potential rain almost every day. Let's take a look at what the specifics are. For today, Wednesday, we'll have a high of 87 degrees. It'll be humid, and in the afternoon, we're expecting thunderstorms. The possibility of rain right now is at 55%. Tonight, it will be partly cloudy and humid, and a low of 75. Doesn't look like too much is going on rain-wise, 15% chance of rain in the evening. On Thursday, humid with a possible thunderstorm in the afternoon, high of 94, low of 76, rain chance 55%. On Friday, same description, 91 degrees the high, 75 degrees low, and a rain probability of 55%. On Saturday, cloudy and a possible thunderstorm in the afternoon, high of 85, low of 72, but the probability of rain goes down a little bit. It'll be only 30%. And on Sunday, cloudy with some sun and a possible thunderstorm, high of 90, low of 73. The probability of rain on Sunday will be at 30%. So that's the five-day forecast. Nothing spectacular there or surprising at this point. At any rate, that's how it goes during the summer here. And that's the weather from today's Florida Times Union. Now let's head over to the front page and let's see what's making news today as, we look at the front page of the Florida Times Union. We have our lead article with the big picture on the front page, which is called More Than a T-Shirt. Demons Behind Me expands brand with Mental Health Foundation. This article is written by Alexandria Mansfield of the Florida Times Union. A big, burly, scary-looking guy walks into a tent at a rock festival, and what does he say? I want to let you know that this brand saved my life. This might be an unexpected experience for some apparel brand owners, but for Demons Behind Me, this is what the business is all about. Chris Richardson, co-founder and co-owner of Demons Behind Me with Jim Thielen, said, "This recent experience is one of dozens of eye-opening stories he could recall in which he'd been approached with thanks, a hug, or a heartfelt story about what the brand has meant to someone." "Jim and I run the brand," Richardson said, "but it's so much bigger than us. We wouldn't be here if it wasn't for y'all."
Demons Behind Me, a Jacksonville-based apparel company that began with two men and a set of embroidery machines in a spare bedroom, has evolved into a mental health lifeline with a nonprofit foundation, national community, and a mission woven into the very fabric of their clothing. And it all started with a tattoo on the back of Richardson's leg. Thielen said that he and Richardson worked together at a restaurant in Jacksonville Beach when the entrepreneurial itch struck. With a graphic design degree and a desire to do something with clothing, Thielen said all he needed was inspiration. I wanted it to have a mantra and a meaning, he said. Richardson has a tattoo on his calf that says, "Demons behind me," and I knew that was it. That was the mantra. Richardson said the phrase came from his mother, who used to tell her children that they had to keep moving forward and put behind them whatever trouble they were in. Growing up, I used to get into a lot of trouble, Richardson admitted. It was something that our mom used to tell us as kids, that we have to move forward. The company, which launched as a hobby in 2009 and relaunched more seriously in March of 2017, now has 15 employees and a cult following, all because of those three little words. The collective mantra is all about moving forward and leaving the past behind, Thielen said. I feel that what you wear has a big impact on your identity. We've always been given the advice to dress for the job that you want. Our advice is to dress for the life that you want. If you've been stuck or need to be motivated, when you hear a mantra like this, you become motivated and you embrace moving forward. The brand logo also can serve as a reminder of that during difficult times. It all sort of comes back to that in some form or fashion, Richardson agreed. This is a brand that is relatable to everybody in some form or fashion. My demons aren't your demons. It's okay to move forward. It's okay not to be okay. It's a conversation piece starter. Once you get your thoughts in line, things can get better. For the first few years, Demons Behind Me described itself as an inspirational clothing brand. The mission was baked into the name. Wear it, feel it, move forward. Then in 2016, Thielen's sister died of a heroin overdose. She had anxiety and depression and developed substance abuse issues with pain pills, he said. She ran out of pain pills and bought heroin and died the first time she used it. The loss clarified something for Thielen, and mental health became more thoroughly interlocked with the brand's identity. The company began steering its focus more directly towards mental health advocacy. They reconstructed their online store so customers could choose a cause close to their hearts, with a portion of each order donated. The percentage varies by item purchase, sometimes 1 to 5%, or sometimes the full amount. And the company added a new layer to its charitable work in September of 2024. With the launch of the Demons Behind Me Foundation, the organization has started to provide financial support for counseling services, crisis assistance, referrals, and direct aid to
families in need. In its first year, the foundation helped more than 30 families and supported 8 other nonprofit organizations, Thielen said. The foundation is also a contributor to Here Tomorrow, a local organization based in Neptune Beach focused on suicide prevention that offers treatment support for a year. A recent collaboration t-shirt with Slipknot frontman Corey Taylor splits proceeds between the Taylor Foundation and Demons Behind Me Foundation. Thielen is also quick to claim Jacksonville as the company's foundation, not just geographically, but spiritually. He said seeing the Salt Life brand rooted in the local identity and growing into something national was a big point of inspiration. Both owners believe Demons Behind Me can do something similar. We need Jacksonville to know that we're here, Richardson said. We started the brand here, and we're a local brand, and we want to build a better community right here, too. Running a business and a nonprofit simultaneously takes a toll that doesn't always show up in the branding. The apparel side demands constant reinvention, Thielen said, with new designs, silhouettes, or trends in a market that changes seasonally. You're going to have obstacles and have setbacks, excuse me, Thielen said. The challenge is moving forward, and that's when the mantra becomes really important. There are challenges on the foundation side, too. Demand for mental health support is not a problem that can be solved with a t-shirt or a single organization. The founders believe that in the compounding effect of a community. My hope is that they have used an understanding that our past is not what defines us today, Thielen said. Every person who tells their story publicly makes it safer for the next person to say that they're struggling. And every sticker on a refrigerator or wristband on a stranger might be the thing that keeps someone around a little longer. Thielen and Richardson are building toward more programs, deeper community roots in Jacksonville, and an expanded foundation with their mission. My hope is that they understand there is a local brand here in Jacksonville that is trying to make a difference in people's lives, Richardson said. They don't have to like the aesthetic of the brand, but I want them to know we are here and trying to help others. There's some pictures with this article. Of course, the big picture on the front page shows Casey Weigel, who is the shop manager of Demons Behind Me, pulling a shirt out of the dryer while he's filling orders. You could see the shirts being set up, and then after they get dried, apparently he's going to fold them and prepare them for shipment. This picture was taken by Doug Engel of the Florida Times Union. Some of their apparel there's a picture hanging on a banister at 10271 Beach Boulevard in Jacksonville. That's where Demons Behind Me apparently is located. And yes, it is indeed, because the next picture shows the storefront. And
Again, the shop is located at 10271 Beach Boulevard. And there's a nice picture of it there in the Florida Times Union, taken by Doug Engel, who is a photographer for the newspaper. And this article about Demons Behind Me was written by Alexandria Mansfield of the Florida Times Union. Okay, let's move to our next article here on the front page. This one, talking about the weather, not our weather necessarily, but the weather on the Gulf Coast. It says, Gulf Coast is bracing for a potential cyclone. Storm to be named Arthur could bring floods to Florida. This article is written by Kimberly Miller of USA Today Network of Florida. An ambitious knot of showers and thunderstorms is working to earn the name Arthur, the first tropical storm of 2026. But it is expected to be short-lived and sloppy if it gains the title. The system, which was dubbed Invest 90L on June 15th and upgraded to Potential Tropical Cyclone 1 on June 16th, was over southern Texas and is forecast to emerge over the northwestern Gulf on June 17th, that would be today. The Gulf is sufficiently warm to support cyclone support and other conditions, including wind shear, are marginally welcoming for the formation of a tropical storm, according to the National Hurricane Center in an advisory on June 16th. NHC meteorologists name a potential tropical cyclone, or PTC, when they want to issue watches and warnings for a system that technically hasn't formed yet but is expected to impact land. A tropical cyclone is partly defined as having a closed center of circulation, which PTC1 did not have as of early June 16th, the NHC issued a tropical storm watch at 11 a.m. on June 16th for areas from Sargent, Texas to Morgan City, Louisiana. In this case, the watch means tropical storm conditions were possible within 24 to 36 hours. Regardless of whether the would-be Arthur gains purchase, areas of southern and eastern Texas and portions of Louisiana and Mississippi are expected to get spats of intense rainfall for several days, which may mean widespread life-threatening flash, urban, and river flooding. Weather models show the system tracking over the Gulf late June 16th with winds increasing to tropical storm force on June 17th. It's then expected to move inland and cut quickly east with an exit into the Atlantic Ocean over the Carolinas. It could take a swipe at Florida's western panhandle with downpours and elevated chance of flooding through the week. The Weather Prediction Center is forecasting marginal to slight chances of excessive rainfall into this weekend. As much as 7 inches of rain is possible near the border of Alabama and Florida through June 21st. National Weather Service forecasters based in Mobile, Alabama, which forecasts for Pensacola, warned of a cloudy and rainy week ahead as a massive dip in the jet stream extends from the Rockies to the East Coast.
What is the path of the tropical system in Texas? The jet stream droop is helping complicate the tropical forecast, which is already a jumble with moisture from the Pacific's tropical storm Christina mixing with a tropical wave that stumbled through the Caribbean earlier this season, according to AccuWeather's lead hurricane forecaster, Alex Da Silva. By the middle of the week, the plume of moisture with or without an organized area of low pressure is forecast to merge with a cold front moving in from the north. This setup will lead to widespread heavy rain across the Gulf Coast states. While tropical cyclones are known to form along frontal boundaries early in the hurricane season as spring turns to summer, Da Silva said he has never seen a genesis such as what's happening with 90L. The energy and moisture from Pacific's Christina and the tropical wave came together in the Bay of Campeche.

storms battered the state and in anticipation of tropical development. They do need the rain, but they don't want to see it all at one time, De Silva said about Texas. Michael Lowry, a hurricane specialist at WPLG-TV in Miami, said that it doesn't take a system to develop tropical cyclone qualities to dump heavy rainfall. Question, is Florida still under drought conditions? Florida continues to struggle with 31% of the state in extreme to exceptional drought, which are the highest two categories on the U.S. drought monitor scale. But the dryness has lessened in the panhandle west of Panama City, where moderate to severe drought persists. Escambia County, which could get hit hardest by this week's rainfall, is considered only abnormally dry and free of drought. We'll keep an eye on the trends for brief tropical development by midweek, but either way, the upshot will be a wide stretch of real estate impacted by heavy rains and the risk of numerous flash floods through the end of the week, Lowry wrote in his Eye on the Tropics column. The potential for Arthur to form comes a week after Colorado State University reduced its forecast for hurricane activity this storm season. A new prediction calls for 11 named storms, 5 hurricanes, and 2 major hurricanes of Category 3 or higher. How many storms are there in an average hurricane season? Well, an average hurricane season has 14 named storms, 7 hurricanes, and 3 major hurricanes. An initial CSU forecast released in April called for 13 named storms, 6 hurricanes, and 2 major hurricanes. Phil Klotzbach, who is the CSU hurricane researcher and lead author in the forecast, said years with similar atmospheric setups to this season all had below average hurricane activity. The relative lack of activity in our analog seasons increase our confidence in a below normal 2026 Atlantic hurricane season, Klotzbach said in a statement. Question, what factor does El Nino play during hurricane season for Florida? Hurricane season forecasts are largely based on the phase of the El Nino Southern Oscillation, which includes the cyclone-shredding El Nino and the storm-friendly La Niña. On June 11th, the Climate Prediction Center declared that El Nino had developed based on temperatures in the equatorial Pacific Ocean and is expected to intensify into the winter months. There's a 63% chance of a very strong El Nino beginning in November. That would rank among the largest El Nino events in historical record dating back to 1950. The strength of El Nino correlates with its impact on hurricane season, with a stronger pattern creating more hurricane-shredding wind shear. An exception to that happened in 2023 when superheated ocean temperatures overcame wind shear, allowing an impressive 20 named storms to form. Still, only Idalia and Tropical Storm Harold made U.S. landfalls that year, with many storms curving out to sea after forming in the

0: eastern reaches of the main development region, which is the runway between Africa and the Caribbean. The current El Niño is as textbook as it gets, and is considered a canonical or classical El Niño, with major impacts expected globally, Lowry said. So this is an interesting article, which gives us a review of what to expect from this current storm that is out there. Actually, I believe it's gone ashore. We can check that in a moment. But this article about the Gulf Coast storm was written by Kimberly Miller of the USA Today Network of Florida. Regarding the storm that was discussed in today's article, we'll go to the National Hurricane Center, NOAA, and see what the current situation is. As of this moment, at this time, the disturbance is currently sitting just off the coast of Texas. As of 04:35 a.m. Eastern Daylight Time, today, Wednesday. So its current status is a low pressure system expected to cause flooding along the portions of the southeastern United States. The current warning cone shows it traveling along the coast of Texas through Houston, and by the time it gets to Houston, it may be at the level of a tropical storm. And then after that, it will proceed inland and become a tropical depression as it goes over to the, looks like it's heading towards the central portion of Louisiana, and that would be happening sometime around 1 a.m. on Thursday. So that is the current information on that particular storm. Again, it's just called Potential Tropical Cyclone 1. It has not gotten to the point where it actually has been named yet. And it's not expected to impact Florida greatly, depending on the storms and the intensity as it goes forward. There may be some involvement along the border near Pensacola, but it doesn't look right now like it's going to be a major impact to Florida at this time. So that's just a little update from the National Hurricane Center on that particular storm. Okay, we'll go on with returning back to the front page. And I want to remind you that this is the WJCT Radio Reading Service, and we are reading today's Florida Times Union. Our next article has to do with world news, and it's the story of the Iran deal. Of course, before I begin, just to remind you that this deal is in development, and so as I read it to you, this is as of the publishing date of today's paper, so that would have been sometime on Tuesday evening. But we'll go ahead and read the article. It's called "Iran Deal Includes Nuke Ban," Trump says. President denies reports of reconstruction funds. This was from USA Today. President Donald Trump said on June 16th that a secret peace agreement with Iran, the text of which has not been released, dictates that Iran will never be allowed to have a nuclear weapon. The preliminary agreement that was announced last weekend promises to bring an end to the fighting that has killed thousands in Iran and 13 American service members, rocked the global economy, and strained the United States' relationship with some of its closest allies. The truce is also expected to return the Strait of Hormuz to its pre-war toll-free operating status and end the U.S. naval blockade on Iranian ports. Trump, who's currently attending a Group of Seven summit in France, said that all hell will rain down on Iran if it does pursue a nuclear weapon. "The only thing that really matters to me is Iran will never have a nuclear weapon, and it says it loud and clear," he said. Formal details about the agreement have yet to be revealed, but the Trump administration has previously said that the understanding would commit Iran to further talks about dismantling its nuclear program over the next 60 days. Trump denied reports that Iran would receive $300 billion to rebuild as part of the negotiations. Multiple news organizations reported on June 15th that Vice President J.D. Vance said Iran could gain access to $300 billion in reconstruction funding if the country complies with the peace talks. But Trump called the reports fake news on social media and blamed it on his political rivals, whom he called Democrats. Vance and Iran's top negotiator, Mohammad Bagher Ghalibaf, are expected to attend the formal signing in Geneva on June 19th. The Foreign Affairs Department of Switzerland said it could take place at the Bürgenstock Mountaintop Resort, a location proposed by the Pakistani and Qatari mediators, as well as by the United States and Iran. Upon signing the Memorandum of Understanding, Iran will loosen its grip on the Strait of Hormuz and the United States will lift its month-long blockade of the vital trade route. Iran state media on June 16th reported that operations to lift the blockade were beginning, but said vessels should still coordinate with the country's military. Oil prices fell nearly 3% on June 16th, hitting a three-month low, amid optimism about the agreement that could reopen the strait and lead to a sustained end to the war. Brent crude futures were down $2.48, or about 3%, at $80.69 a barrel on early June 16th. A day earlier, oil prices dropped almost 5% after Trump announced the framework agreement. In the United States, an average cost of a gallon of gas was $4.04 as of June 16th, according to AAA. Gas prices have fallen for the last 3 weeks as crude oil prices remain below $100 a barrel. Trump said he planned to hold a news conference to release the text of the memorandum of understanding with Iran so that he can explain what it means. I will not only release it, I will probably have a press conference and read it to you word by word so that the press covers it accurately. Trump told reporters in France, I will go over the document with the media in a couple of days. The president also said he likes the idea of sending a finalized agreement with Iran to Congress for approval, setting the stage for a potential Senate vote on the deal once it is finished. I will send it to Congress. I like the idea. I mean, who wouldn't approve it? Trump said. I like the idea. Send it to Congress, please. Meanwhile, Trump has invoked the Defense Production Act to address constraints in weapon supply and development for munitions production and supply chains, according to a memo made public on June 16th. The move comes amid growing concerns in Washington about the capacity of U.S. weapons manufacturers to meet demand. I hereby find that conditions exist which may pose a direct threat to the national defense on its or its preparedness programs, said Trump in a June 11th memorandum to the Pentagon chief. He cited limited production capacity, fragile supply chains, long lead dependencies, and related production bottlenecks. The memo to the defense secretary delegates authority to pursue voluntary agreements with private industry aimed at shoring up the defense industry base. At least four people were killed in Israeli drone strikes in southern Lebanon on June 16th, the Lebanon National News Agency reported. The Israeli military did not immediately comment on the alleged attacks. Israeli strikes targeted Hezbollah in Lebanon and are complicating ongoing diplomatic efforts to end the Iran war. On June 16th, Iran's top negotiator said Israeli ground forces must pull out of Lebanon as the U.S. and Iran prepare for the signing ceremony. Israel Prime Minister Benjamin Netanyahu has said that ground troops will not leave southern Lebanon, where more than 1 million people have been displaced, and added that Israel would respond to any future attacks by Hezbollah. Trump on June 16th had expressed frustration at Israel's military campaign, saying he's not happy with the way that Israel has handled themselves. He added that the fighting has been going on too long and too many people are being killed. Earlier in the day, Trump said that the U.S.-Iran peace agreement could survive possible future military conflict between Israel and Hezbollah. Trump also said he suggested to Netanyahu that Syria should attack Hezbollah. I suggested to Israel to let Syria take care of Hezbollah because, to be honest, I think they do a better job of doing it, he said. The contributors to this article were Janine Santucci, Bart Jansen, Christopher Kahn, Francesca Chambers, Michael Loria, Fernando Cervantes Jr., and Kinsey Crowley from USA Today and Reuters. Well, let's see. Next, we have one more article on the front page. Park visitors mock administration's anti-woke campaign. This article is written by Drew Pituk of USA Today. The Trump administration asked visitors to federal parks to report any signs or displays that portray the nation in a negative light. And it got an earful. Some 35,000 comments poured in, and while a significant number of them were non-political in nature, copy-paste, duplicates, jokes, memes, or submissions written by the same person, an overwhelming majority of the unique entries criticized the White House's efforts to rid the national parks of woke ideology. The comments collected from June 4th, 2025 until January 14th, 2026 were in response to an executive order signed by Donald Trump in the first few months of his second term that called on federal officials to scour monuments, memorials, and statues and remove language that the administration said may inappropriately disparage Americans. To bolster that effort, the Interior Department put up what critics called snitch signs with QR codes in national parks to encourage visitors to report any signage that portrays Americans negatively or centers narratives about enslavement, land theft, or discrimination. Most of the comments with a partisan edge either take issue with the National Park Service campaign or mock it. Signs asking visitors to report negative stories about America are censorship and the rewriting of history. It's gross and embarrassing, just like how the world views Trump, one person commented. There's nothing that needs to be changed. This is a part of history that should be remembered, especially because the current administration is intent on rewriting history. Another commented, I heard someone saying that the DEI Yeti lives here. Please look into this because it makes me feel racist. Some visitors criticized what they described as woke culture, though these comments represented a fraction of the responses. An interpretive sign at the North Carolina Monument on Seminary Ridge to provide context added a couple years ago regarding Confederate monuments and racism. Is it really needed, as several of the Confederacy were not fighting just for slavery, one person wrote. Perhaps the sign should be reviewed, as it was clearly added under the last administration to be more woke. In a statement shared with USA Today, the Interior Department said it worked to identify materials that might warrant clarification, and that elevating an item for consideration does not mean that it violates the order, and it doesn't mean it will be changed. In the vast majority of cases across the system, flagged materials remained unchanged. We're not in the business of explaining Trump derangement syndrome of others. Here is a representative sample of the comments, which have been minimally edited for clarity. One said, oh my God, the NPS is 1/16 of 1% of the national budget and generates so much more money for every dollar spent on the park. Why are you so focused on slashing this? It will not fix anything. I'm absolutely begging someone to use their brains, please. Buy like 2 less military planes and you've saved the same amount of money. Problem solved. You're welcome. Another message said, leave the NPS alone. They're doing a good job. They need the employees and funding, not massive cuts to either. Another message says, stop firing National Park Service employees under the false guise of saving money. I live within 2 hours of five parks and monuments, and they're a huge part of my town's economy, especially the Grand Canyon. They employ so many people who are vital for the parks and monuments to actually run. DOGE shouldn't be cutting the NPS, and our administration needs to give them more funds and protect them for the public. Has anyone at upper administration visited employee park housing and see how run down some parks are? On Stonewall's LGBTQ plus representation, here's some of the comments. Taking the T and Q, transgender and queer, out of the way, this park tells the history of Stonewall is inaccurate and complete. Fix this. I'm upset to find there's no information about the transgender people who led the riots at the Stonewall Inn. The people of color and LGBTQIA people who helped create this bar should be fully recognized for their impact on the history that happened here. I believe this is something that should be repaired. Bisexual and transgender people were at the forefront of this history. We will not be erased. P.S. There's no such thing as the Stonewall community. We are LGBTQ+. Here's some comments on restoring truth and sanity to American history. Keep an accurate portrayal of American history in our national parks. Even if it's not necessarily positive, these new signs to report anything that shows America in a negative light is incredibly weak. This is a weak man's request. Good Lord. Another comment said, this sign asking for sign or negative information about the past is the worst part. How dare you erase this country's history? How dare you create ignorance and racism? This sign, another said, this sign inviting reporting of negative information deeply offends my sense of what it means to be an American, our commitment to freedom and truth. This is outrageous and upsetting. Another comment, any initiative to erase diversity from the history of American parks is not only a waste of time, it does the American people a huge disservice in limiting the perspectives of history. History is a tapestry of events resulting from many views from many perspectives. Whitewashing history is akin to painting over classic works of art because some people would prefer looking at something else. Here's some comments on the institution of slavery. This site does not promote enough about slavery and its impact on the nation. What it has is excellent, but it's not enough. Too much is overlooked. I'm an old white guy, and I want more facts, not less. Why are you afraid of the truth? Another comment said, please leave current exhibit about slavery during colonial era alone. The truth does not disparage. If true, it is history. Another comment, please protect the signs and information pertaining to slavery at the site of the former presidential house. These exhibits have been integral to my work with students. They benefit from learning about the role of enslaved people in our early history, especially the ways that enslaved people pushed for freedom. Another said, exhibits about slavery are excellent teaching tools and need to remain in the park. There were some comments on land theft and Native American history. Thank you, National Park Service staff, for keeping our history accurate. The U.S. military did massacre Native Americans at Sand Creek and elsewhere in the conquering of Native lands as the U.S. expanded west. There is no other way to say it or explain it. Please keep telling the hard truths about our history. We are all humans, and humans make bad choices sometimes. We either learn from history or we repeat the same mistakes. Another comment. It's important to preserve the accurate history of Sand Creek as a massacre site, a massacre perpetrated by the U.S. cavalry against Native Americans, mostly elderly, women, and children. A marker referring to the supposed Sand Creek battleground was removed in recent years because this was not a battleground, but a massacre site. This marker must not be returned to the site as might be required by the secretarial order from the current administration. Please do not try to whitewash the history of this site. Historical accuracy is important. Current political whims are not. Thank you. And here's another comment. I didn't appreciate the way that the National Park Service seems to have erased that this land was the property of Native Americans and their history is completely left out of all signages and displays. We are Americans. We do not erase our history. We own up to it and do better in the future. And finally, some comments on the restoration of truth and sanity. This website contains opinions that the government should not be propagating. It is not a fact that South Carolina seceded to preserve slavery. It is biased as well because it reads like the only reason South Carolina seceded, which ignores other facts. The paragraph in question is not based on history and should be rewritten. And here's a final one on the truly absurd. I was walking in the park today with my dog and a woman walked by with a friend and she said, the park is hotter than hell today. I'm not sure if this is a type of thing you want to hear or not, but comparing our park to hell seems like something you'd want to know. Thank you for your time. Oh my goodness. These are comments that were made by people on the National Park Service site. And this article about park visitors mocking the so-called anti-woke campaign was written by Drew Pittock of the USA Today. Well, we've reached almost the end of our program. That all of that was on the front page, by the way, today of the Florida Times Union. We had quite a bit of information there to share with you. At any rate, we'll wrap up our coverage of the news and wrap up our coverage of today's Florida Times Union. My name is David Costa, and once again, I'd like to thank you for listening to our broadcast. If you tune in again at this time tomorrow, you'll hear a new edition of the Florida Times Union. And there are lots of other great programming items for you here on the WJCT Radio Reading Service. So stay tuned. Thank you once again, and have a wonderful day today.
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1: Good morning. I'm Trip Eldridge, and this is the Washington Post coverage for Wednesday, June 17th. With me, Bill Machuga and Greg Nock, and here are the front page stories we'll be reading for you. Detainees' rules ease after the contractor's outreach. ICE appeared to make changes that could benefit the GEO Group's legal defense. Trump says money for Iran, not part of deal. Often others suggest Tehran could gain access to a major regional fund. FBI says it foiled a plot to attack the UFC event in D.C., five people arrested in an alleged plan for mass killing of attendees. And new chapter in World Cup record book, France's Kylian Mbappé scored twice to move past Pelé and Lionel Messi with a 14 World Cup goal, sparking his team to a 3-1 win over Senegal. Mbappé had 14 touches in the scoreless first half, but then showed his brilliance when he put Les Bleus against the ahead in the 66th minute. Also, two other stories. Ballroom price tag pegged at $600 million. Taxpayers on the hook for half, invoices show, despite Trump's pledge that it's all private funding. And Iran's oil lifeline outlasted the blockade. Cash kept flowing despite U.S. efforts, and revenue stream gave Tehran a stronger hand. And a four-color photo in the front page, upper section. Seven Democratic candidates are competing in the city's ranked choice race election. That's bound to shake up the political leadership no matter the results. The record, the contest to succeed Muriel Bowser, who is not seeking re-election after serving three terms, is the first mayoral race without an incumbent for two decades. We begin with the article, an exclusive by the Washington Post. ICE removed detainee protections after a private outreach from top contractor Douglas McMillan with this byline. When U.S. Immigration and Customs Enforcement was revising the federal standards that govern immigration detention centers, one of its top contractors privately asked for changes that could benefit its business, according to a person briefed on the discussions. GEO Group, which oversees more than a dozen ICE detention facilities, has faced lawsuits in three states alleging it violates minimum wage laws by paying some immigrant detainees a dollar a day to work. The company maintains the work is voluntary and that it operates the program at the direction of the government. GEO also asked ICE remove lines saying contractors needed to follow state and local laws around the treatment of detainees and that ICE amend language to support its legal position in these cases, the person said. The company also asked that the standards specify that detainees are not employees of the facilities where they work. The new national detention standards, which ICE posted in its website Monday, include some of GEO's requested changes. The document says detainees are not employees and are not entitled to wage or benefits under applicable laws or labor relations. The revised rules no longer say detainees must be paid but a dollar a day and no longer include several references to contractors having to comply with state or local laws. ICE standards are the keys that govern the conditions of the detention centers where hundreds of thousands of people are held each year. The policies, which ICE enforces through its contracts with private companies and local governments, cover a wide range of facility operations, including how body cavity searches must be conducted, as well as when detainees should be placed into solitary confinement. GEO's input in the new standard, which has not been previously reported, highlights the ICE contract's influence over the agency that both its regulator and corporate filings show its biggest customer. Two of Trump's administration top officials say Border Czar Tom Holman and ICE Acting Director David Venturella previously worked for the GEO Group, prompting Senator Elizabeth Warren from Massachusetts to question in a letter last month whether ICE enforcement priorities are being driven by financial interests of politically connected detention centers. As the administration has ramped up arrests and immigrants, it's relied on GEO to help significantly expand the nation's capacity for holding ICE detainees. Advocates for immigrants and some state regulators say poor oversight in many of the facilities has led to the mistreatment of migrants. This month, New Jersey sued GEO for refusing to allow state health inspectors full access to its Delaney facility in Newark, where the state's where the state says detainees have staged hunger strikes to protest being fed spoiled or rotten food and not being given access to basic hygiene products. GEO's lawyers have said in court filings that only ICE can grant state inspectors access to facilities. In the new standards, ICE said part of the goal of the revisions was to reduce the burden on our detention operators. At least one other detention contractor, CoreCivic, was consulted on the new standards, the person said. It's unclear whether CoreCivic offered input. As part of the revision process, ICE consulted with a variety of stakeholders, including facility operators responsible for implementing the standards, Lauren Biss, spokeswoman for the Department of Homeland Security, said in a statement. ICE considered that input alongside operational, legal, and policy requirements when making a final decision on the standards. Ryan Gustin, a CoreCivic spokesman, said the company is sometimes asked by government partners for input on standards, but that ultimately government officials decide on the standards and policies they develop and enforce. It's not uncommon for federal agencies to solicit feedback on policy changes from the industries they regulate, said Steve Schooner, a professor of government procurement at law, at George Washington University. But typically these discussions are done through a commitment period that is open to businesses, advocacy groups, and other members of the public, he said. ICE didn't hold a public comment period on the new standards. The reason we do public commenting is because there are various stakeholders, Schooner said. ICE's contractors, he added, are probably not the best voice to represent the people who are being detained. Vattarella, who is picked last month to lead ICE, is a former executive at GEO Group, where he earned millions of dollars overseeing the company's detention business, corporate filings show. He worked as an executive at GEO from 2012 to 2023 and as a paid consultant for GEO through January of 2025, the company said in a filing. Ventura joined DHS as senior advisor less than 2 weeks later and was granted a waiver for a federal ethics rule that generally bars government employees from working on contracts awarded to their former employers for 1 year. The Post reported this based on interviews and documents. DHS declined to share this waiver, arguing that doing so would jeopardize the privacy of government employees. GEO Group and CoreCivic each donated $500,000 to Trump's presidential inaugural fund in 2024. Election data show a GEO Group subsidiary, GEO Reentry Services, has contributed $2 million to MAGA, Trump-aligned super PAC, since last October, the record show. Gustin said CoreCivic has consistently contributed to inauguration events for both Democrats and Republicans. New versions of ICE standards go into effect gradually as they become incorporated into new or modified contracts. At least one new detention center in Appleton, Minnesota, already has agreed to follow the 2026 rules, federal procurement records show. It's unclear how the revisions would help GEO fend off legal challenges to its $1 a day program, said Jacqueline Stevens, the founding director of Northwestern University's Deportation Research Clinic. Federal law and state employees laws define employees broadly as people who work for pay, she says, and ICE can't override those laws by changing its contractual standards. ICE cannot magically wipe out those protections, Stevens said. ICE previously has made two revisions to the standards under Trump, and each time critics accused the agency of weakening protections for immigrant detainees. Revisions in 2019 removed the mandatory minimum ratio of toilets per detainee, as well as a line that banned the use of hog tying or unnecessarily tight restraints. The 2026 standards added some protections for detained immigrants, including an effort to expand access to language translation services, stricter rules around who can be put into solitary confinement, and a requirement that facilities alert ICE when they cannot accommodate the medical needs of any detainee. ICE also specified in new standards that facilities do not have the right to refuse any person that the agency decided to detain. One of GEO's recommendations, which proposed stipulating that the government would reimburse contractors up to $100 million for legal losses associated with wage lawsuits, was not reflected in the new standards, the person familiar with the discussion said. Iran's oil lifeline lasted the U.S. assault, strengthening its hands. From Evan Halper is the reporter here. After U.S. and Israeli forces struck Iran in late February, the White House said the clock was working against Tehran. Americans have suffered months of financial pain due to the closure of the Strait of Hormuz, but the Trump administration has consistently predicted that Iran has been squeezed much tighter. The regime has lost its economic lifeline of oil exports, U.S. officials said, and faced the prospect of lacking funds to pay its military while seeing permanent damage to its idled oil infrastructure. But Tehran appears to have kept oil profits flowing as the White House failed to negotiate an end to the war and struggled with the mounting political challenges created by higher energy prices in the U.S. and around the world. As oil prices climbed, Iran seized the opportunity to make greater profits on every barrel it sold, according to sanction experts and oil shipment data using shadow financial networks and crypto payments to route the proceeds around international restrictions. Though much of the conflict, Iran generated more revenue from oil sales each day than it did before the first U.S. and Israeli attacks in late February, according to the data. The health of Iran's oil income and financial reserves could shape its leaders' approach to the negotiations due to begin later this week to cement President Donald Trump's deal to end the war announced Sunday. The Strait of Hormuz will fully reopen Friday, but a lasting agreement remains subject to talks expected over the next 2 months, U.S. officials said. They're not exporting a lot, but they're still making a lot of money, Brett Erickson, a private sector financial crimes and sanctions advisor, said of Iran. The country had more income from oil sales in May, the third month of the war, than in January, before the conflict started, he said, citing government and industry data showing sales of millions of barrels of Iranian oil to China from ships and floating storage in Asia controlled by Tehran. Iran has enough oil ready to sell to sustain potentially months more of revenue, Erickson said. The Treasury Department said in a statement that it had successfully prevented Tehran from profiting from oil sales by targeting its international shadow banking infrastructure, access to crypto, shadow fleet, weapons, procurement networks, funding for terrorist proxies in the region, and independent Chinese teapot refineries that supported Iran's oil trade. These actions disrupted tens of billions of dollars in revenue that would be used to fund terrorism, the statement said. President Trump continues to make the world safer, reaching a historic peace deal with Iran. Iranian officials suggested Sunday that the peace deal would involve Tehran receiving billions of dollars in previously frozen assets, something the U.S. officials denied. Advocates of a U.S. blockade oversold what it could accomplish, said Edward Fishman, a senior fellow at the Council on Foreign Relations, who served under the Obama administration's Iran sanctions team. It's not going to make Iran capitulate or cry uncle, as Trump administration officials articulated it would. The U.S. is now in a place where it can either agree to a deal that leaves Iran in a strengthened economic position compared to before the war, Fishman said, or substantially escalate the war, which I don't think the American people want. Iran's oil sales, central to its battlefield effort, have swung wildly since the war began, analysts said, but never ceased. They soared significantly 3 weeks into the conflict when the U.S., alarmed by rising fuel prices at home, waived prohibitions on the sale of Iranian oil already at sea. That move created a huge mobile reserve of Iranian crude that could now be sold at elevated prices. Even when the U.S. later imposed a naval blockade that largely stopped oil from leaving Iran, it already had huge stocks in tankers and floating storage facilities in Asia Asia that enabled robust sales to this day, according to ship tracker Kepler, whose data is widely used in the energy industry and policy circles. Even when volumes go down and prices go up enough, you can make a lot of the loss up, said Kevin Book, a managing director at Clearview Energy Partners, a research firm. Analysts estimate differ on exactly how much oil Iran still had already to sell before President Trump on Sunday announced a deal to reopen the strait because of the challenges of tracking black market sales. But data from Kepler suggests Tehran is positioned to maintain considerable sales well into the summer. Iran had 122 million barrels floating in Asia before the U.S. blockade took hold in April, according to Kepler. Around roughly 70 million barrels were still available to sell to China on Sunday, according to the company's data. That stock, combined with oil Iran can still export by rail, could have generated the equivalent of 1 or 2 months of the country's pre-war oil revenue, analysts said. Iran is also positioned to collect potentially hundreds of millions of dollars in oil sales it's executed over the past 6 months, said Robin Mills, a fellow at Columbia University Center on Global Energy Policy and CEO of the Dubai-based consulting firm Qamar Energy. Oil profits can take a long time to return to Tehran as they're routed through opaque financial networks to evade sanctions. It meant the blockade was not effective quickly as Iran continued earning revenue from legacy sales, Mills said. The White House predicted when the U.S. blockade of the strait began that Iran's oil industry would immediately collapse, Trump said. In April, the country's whole oil infrastructure is going to explode within days due to a mounting backlog, clogging idle oil wells and pipelines. Iranian officials mocked the prediction, and one offered to broadcast a live video feed from Iran's oil wells for the administration to watch. No major explosions have been reported. Brenda Schaefer, an energy and foreign policy scholar at the Naval Postgraduate School, said the U.S. military could have mitigated Iran's grip on global oil by taking more aggressive and riskier action in the Strait of Hormuz. Decades of U.S. models for a conflict with Iran assumed the global oil shipments would continue during any such war, she said, because American forces would keep the strait open to all but Iranian vessels. Instead, the U.S. held back from forcibly opening the strait and tried to contain oil prices by issuing a temporary waiver in March that allowed sales of sanctioned oil, Iranian oil, at sea. The Trump administration argued the financial sanctions would prevent the profits from flowing back to Tehran. We're not willing to use all our military means available to reopen it because we could have involved losses of soldiers and other casualties, Schaefer said. The White House wanted this to be a zero U.S. casualty war. Miad Maleki, a fellow at the Foundation for Defense of Democracies think tank and formerly a senior sanctions official at the Treasury Department, said financial sanctions on Iran were still effective. The overwhelming majority of Iran's oil revenue stays trapped in China, he said. It largely can't bring that money home. Treasury Secretary Scott Bessent recently announced his department had seized a total of $1 billion of Iranian cryptocurrency tied largely to oil sales since the start of the war. But others with direct experience of U.S. sanctions enforcement are skeptical that most of Tehran's oil revenue is stuck overseas. Iran, over the years and across U.S. administrations, developed sophisticated sanctions evasion techniques to receive revenue from selling oil, said Alex Zurdin, a former Treasury Department official who worked on efforts to stem the flow of funds to Iran and its proxies. That continues to this day. Iran's stock of oil at sea are shrinking, and Tehran is at risk of losing its flow of new oil revenue entirely by the end of the summer should the peace deal collapse, Kepler data shows. The clock is also winding down on U.S. and the rest of the world. Oil executives have warned in recent days that global inventories are running so low that a fresh price shock will push up prices as much as 50% or more unless the Strait of Hormuz is reopened imminently.
2: Good morning, everyone, on this sunny Wednesday, June the 17th. My name is Bill Machuga, and I'm happy to be reading two articles for you from the front page of this morning's Washington Post. And the first article I will be reading is under White House. The headline, Trump insists U.S. will not invest in, I'm sorry, Trump insists U.S. will not invest money in Iran as part of peace deal. This is written by Cleve R. Wootson Jr. and Dan Diamond. Evian Le Bain, France. President Donald Trump on Tuesday said that the United States would not immediately hand over money to Iran as part of the country's deal, the specifics of which remain clouded, in order to end the war and open the Strait of Hormuz. We are not investing any money in Iran, by the way, Trump told reporters at the Group of Seven summit in France, as he dismissed news reports about potential U.S. investment in the country as ridiculous. Trump said there is likely to be a need to invest in Iran in the future, given the devastation following the country's conflict with the U.S., but that it is not his immediate focus. I'm sure there's going to be huge opportunities, Trump said, flanked by Secretary of State Marco Rubio and Treasury Secretary Scott Bessent. Some officials, including members of Congress, have said they are reserving opinion on the emerging peace agreement until they have more details. Trump later, Tuesday, said that he would send the text of the deal to lawmakers for their review. The level of detail that people expect isn't there, said a Middle Eastern official familiar with the document, who spoke on the condition of anonymity. It contains vague references to unfreezing assets and the possibility that, quote, Iran will get access to investment if Iran adheres to the outcome of a negotiated agreement. But the MOU doesn't talk about the details. It does not specify an amount or timetable for unfreezing assets, and there is no commitment to any investment fund on the part of any Gulf state. The official noted that there was a similar provision in Saudi Arabia's truce with Iran several years ago. The Saudis pledged also to invest in Iran. That investment did not happen because Iran did not change their regional behavior. In the Gulf, generally the mood is upbeat because the conflict is ending, the official said. But, the officials added, there is indication that the Trump deal will include a clear path to resolving historically intractable issues. We know both parties want to end this. Both have a lot of domestic issues they need to address. Trump has to look like he got a better deal than Obama, and Iranian leaders have to make it look to the Iranian people like they won. Under the Memorandum of Understanding, the Trump administration is considering the establishment of a $300 billion investment fund for Iran that could be built from frozen Iranian assets or investment from other countries.

as creating conditions for a civil uprising there. A U.S. official, speaking on the condition of anonymity, said, "None of the funding is tied to any specific domestic conduct by Iran." Obviously, the focus is most on the nuclear program, with Iran's domestic situation seen as a lower priority. "The more they behave like a normal country," the official said. Sanctions have prevented Iran from using the U.S. financial system and limited trading with other countries. Under a law passed by Congress at the time of a U.S.-Iran nuclear deal under the Obama administration, Congress must be given at least 30 days after any sanctions lifting agreement is signed to give its approval. Asked by CBS News on Monday about the possibility of such a fund, Vice President J.D. Vance did not deny it. "That's the sort of thing they could have access to, funded by the Gulf Coast Coalition, so long as they honor their end of the obligation," Vance said, appearing to refer to the coalition of six Persian Gulf countries known as the Gulf Cooperation Council, or GCC. U.S. and Iranian officials are set to sign their deal on Friday in Geneva, officials have said. While the product of weeks of painstaking negotiations between U.S. and Iranian negotiators, the document to which the two parties finally agreed is less than 2 pages in length, according to remarks by Iranian Foreign Minister Abbas Araghchi, reported by state media last week. The agreement calls for the reopening of the Strait of Hormuz, a crucial waterway for global energy supplies. The price of oil, which fell sharply on news of the peace deal and the prospect of increased global supplies, slipped further on Tuesday to about $80 per barrel. Trump made his remarks on Tuesday in a meeting with Emir Tamim bin Hamad Al Thani, the leader of Qatar, which is a member of the GCC. Excuse me. Trump thanked the Qatari leader for his country's help during the war and efforts to reach a peace deal. The Washington Post reported last week that Qatar made secret outreach to Iran toward the beginning of the war, seeking to shield its major natural gas complex from Iranian retaliatory strikes. Quoting, "You could walk right across the border, so you were in a more dangerous position," Trump told the Qatari leader. "But you fought and you helped us and with great bravery. So I just want to compliment you on that, and you'll always be my friend." The Qatari leader thanked Trump and praised him for the very important deal. He did not point out that crossing the Iran border from Qatar would require walking on water across the Persian Gulf. Trump has insisted that as part of the peace deal, Tehran would end its effort to acquire a nuclear weapon. In exchange, Iran has demanded the release of billions in assets that were frozen by U.S. sanctions. Trump officials and allies, however, have dismissed news reports about Iran receiving financial inducements to reach a ceasefire, with the White House particularly rankled by comparisons to a deal that President Barack Obama helped broker in 2015. Both the Obama era and Trump deals would lift sanctions on Iran and allow the country to access foreign funding. Critics of Trump's deal, including many Israeli officials, say that it will not fully eliminate the threats posed by Iran,

0: and its hardline regime. Some congressional Republicans have also said they want to say on Trump's deal and that they are against giving funds to Iran. And that is the end of that particular article. The next article is an exclusive of Washington Post. And this headline says, Trump said no taxpayer money would be spent on the ballroom. A contractor's invoices show otherwise. This is written by Sarah Blasky and Jonathan O'Connell. There's a photograph, aerial photograph, of the work last month being done to construct the ballroom where the east wing of the White House once stood. And it's showing a huge construction site on the east side of the building. The article, 5 months after the demolition of the White House's east wing, President Donald Trump claimed that the project to construct a massive ballroom and a bunker in its place would cost up to $400 million, and that private donors would pay for all of it. Quoting, this is taxpayer free. We have no taxpayer putting up 10 cents, Trump told reporters in the Oval Office on March 31, describing the project as including bomb shelters and major medical facilities. But a detailed project summary prepared for the White House by the contractor more than 3 weeks before Trump's comments estimated the total construction cost at $600 million, with more than half of that coming from taxpayers, according to a copy of the contractor estimate obtained by the Washington Post. By the time Trump made his comments in March, the federal government had already approved more than a dozen payments to the contractor overseeing the work, Clark Construction, totaling tens of millions of dollars in public funds, according to a log of the contractor's invoices obtained by the Post. Since first announcing the East Wing project last July, Trump has reportedly said that the price tag would not exceed $400 million and that private donations routed through a nonprofit would cover its entire cost. At other times, he has said that the Secret Service and the military would contribute security enhancements without elaborating on the price of those upgrades. Multiple project summaries provided to the White House by Clark Construction show that internal cost estimates have been significantly higher than administration officials have acknowledged in public comments or court filings. They also show that the work was projected to rely heavily on taxpayer dollars from the moment it was announced. The White House did not answer questions about the internal cost estimates or taxpayer funding. Quote, President Trump and generous American patriots are funding the ballroom to the tune of approximately $400 million. Which will be a secure and appropriate venue for presidents for generations to come, White House spokesman Davis Engel wrote in a statement. A spokesperson for McLean, Virginia-based Clark Construction, said all project details are confidential and referred questions to the White House. The Post obtained 6 cost estimates for the entire East Wing project, dated from July 2025 to March of this year, that show an increasing price tag, as well as the expected sources of funding. Those records, as well as invoice logs and correspondence, provide the clearest accounting yet of Trump's most ambitious construction project in the nation's capital. The project is deeply unpopular with most Americans, and even some Republican lawmakers have balked at funding it. When the White House first announced the plan to build a ballroom on July 31 of 25, it said in a news release that contributions from Trump and, quote, other patriot donors, unquote, wouldn't cover the cost of the project, which it said would be $200 million. The White House added that the United States Secret Service will provide the necessary security enhancements and modifications, end quote. There was no mention of an underground military bunker. The records obtained by the Post show that the administration and Clark worked hand in hand starting last June to determine the scope and cost of construction. White House officials received a preliminary estimate, dated July 11, projecting that construction would cost $270 million, with over $100 million coming from taxpayers through the Secret Service and the White House Military Office, the records show. Emails from that time show that administration officials plan to use $3.6 million of Secret Service money to cover initial expenses for site preparation before demolition. A White House lawyer explained in an email to colleagues on July 30 that she had added a line to contract language, quote, to tie the project more closely to security-related issues since the U.S. Secret Service is providing the funding, end quote. We believe this edit is important to comply with fiscal law principles, wrote Caroline C. Hunter, general counsel in the White House Office of Administration. Hunter did not respond to messages seeking comment. More than $1.6 million in Secret Service funds was also budgeted to cover part of the demolition itself, according to a cost estimate. The U.S. Secret Service did not provide answers to questions before publication of this report. Three contracting and procurement experts who reviewed the documents at the Post's request said the demolition of the East Wing appeared to fall outside the scope of the Secret Service's mission of protecting government leaders. That is a stretch, said Anthony Costa, a former General Services Administration official who oversaw complex government real estate projects during a career that spanned four presidential administrations. How is that something Secret Service should do and fund? That was the question he asked. On October 22, in the same week Clark began demolishing the East Wing, Trump told reporters that the price had risen to $300 million. He said that the military was involved, but that the project would be paid for 100% by me and some friends of mine. However, a project summary dated October 20, the day demolition began, shows that Clark expected the full project to cost $478 million. Taxpayers were expected to fund nearly half of that, documents show. Speaking at the White House in December, Trump said the cost would reach $400 million. We're donating a building that's approximately $400 million, he said. And it continues about how the cost keeps rising, and it's now projected to $600 million. Such is expense. Take care, ladies and gentlemen. Have a great week.
1: Five arrested, charged with plotting attack to attack UFC event at White House, DOJ says. Authorities intercepted a plot to attack the Ultimate Fighting Championship event held outside the White House over the weekend, according to court papers made public Tuesday that described plans to fly explosive-loaded drones over the crowd, set them off, and then gun down fleeing attendees. In the court papers, Authorities alleged that plotters communicated in some detail about plans to attack the event, singled out specific officials they hoped to target, and mapped out locations for launching drones and escape routes. It was not immediately clear how close the alleged plot came to reality, or how many people authorities believe may have been involved. The Justice Department said Tuesday that five people had been arrested in four states, California, Missouri, Nebraska, and Ohio, and that the investigation was ongoing. News of the alleged plot broke into public view Tuesday morning when FBI Director Kash Patel noted on social media that multiple individuals had been taken into custody in connection with a potential threat to the UFC event, which was held outside the White House and attended by President Donald Trump and other officials in his administration. Following a multi-state operation, Patel wrote, the allegedly planned attacks were stopped cold. The White House declined to comment further Tuesday. UFC did not immediately respond to a request for comment, and the FBI referred questions to Patel's social media post. Matthew C. Quinn, Deputy Director of the Secret Service, told reporters Tuesday morning that the event was never at risk due to the great investigative work. But he cautioned that some suspects were still at large. And after Patel's social media post revealed the alleged plot, Quinn pointedly noted that the Secret Service had chosen not to leak news of the investigation. Details about the alleged plans were later laid out in court filings. A criminal complaint filed Monday in federal court in Ohio and unsealed Tuesday depicted plans to carry out a coordinated attack against the United States government during the UFC event. The complaint alleges that Tyson Proper, 19, admitted to plotting the attack with people who began communicating via TikTok, a social media app, before shifting to Signal, an encrypted messaging app. Proper has been arrested and is in custody. An assistant public defender appointed to represent him did not immediately respond to a message seeking comment Tuesday. Attempts to reach his parents Tuesday were unsuccessful. According to an affidavit submitted with the complaint, Proper's mother contacted law enforcement because she was alarmed by his recent actions, including buying guns and communicating with certain individuals online. The affidavit was signed by Christopher S. Betts, who wrote that he is a Columbus, Ohio police detective assigned to an FBI Joint Terrorism Task Force. Betts wrote that police went to the home where Proper lives with his parents on Wednesday, 4 days before the UFC event. Proper's father told them that his son had recently gotten new firearms and ammunition, and was planning to meet up with the people he met online during the upcoming weekend, Betts wrote. The local sheriff's office took Proper to a local hospital and sought an emergency admission based on homicidal ideations, Betts continued. The sheriff's office also called the FBI. Betts said that he spoke with Proper's mother the next day, and that she said her son had been interacting with people online who claimed to be ex-military and Christian-based. Proper's mother said the group had anti-government beliefs, Betts continued, and had expressed grievances dealing with the handling of files related to sex offender Jeffrey Epstein and data centers. She also described seeing her son mapping an area outside D.C., Betts added. And he wrote that family members told investigators Proper had made concerning statements in recent months, including anti-Semitic rhetoric and sympathetic remarks about Adolf Hitler. Investigators spoke to Proper on Thursday, and he admitted to planning to attack people at the UFC events, Betts said. He wrote that Proper described plans for members of the plot to meet in Fredericksburg, Virginia, south of D.C., and then, quote, stage a demonstration near the White House. According to Betts, Proper said he was not going to the event to shoot people, but reported that some other members of the group were intending to carry out violence. Proper described plans to send drones laden with unspecified explosive devices over the north side of the UFC arena, Betts wrote. Then the group planned to shoot attendees fleeing the explosions, including wealthy people and politicians, Betts said. He wrote that Proper said the attack was meant to start a revolution. When investigators searched Proper's phone, Betts said, they found chats on Signal consistent with much of what he had described. The phone showed a large chat with about 19 people and smaller groups with 4 to 5 people, Betts added. In another app, Proper discussed targeting a U.S. senator because of her support for Israel. Officials also charged 24-year-old Brian Omar Roa and 32-year-old Michael Allen Thomas, both of California. 32-year-old Daniel K. Eskridge of Missouri and 31-year-old Abraham Hermosillo Alvarez of Nebraska. Proper is accused of conspiring to commit an offense against the United States and attempting to murder an officer or employee of the United States, among other offenses. Roa, Thomas, Eskridge, and Alvarez are all accused of conspiracy to commit murder. Alvarez is also accused of conspiring to commit an offense against the United States. An attorney for Alvarez declined to comment Tuesday. Attorneys for Eskridge did not immediately respond to a request for comment. It could not be determined Tuesday afternoon whether Roa and Thomas had attorneys. In the complaint filed in Nebraska against Alvarez, an FBI special agent wrote in the affidavit that officials found information on Proper's phone that led them to Alvarez. The agent wrote that in a Signal chat on Proper's phone, a user with the handle Shepherd posted messages telling others where to position themselves, what routes to take to escape, and mentioned specific targets. The FBI believes Shepherd was Alvarez, the agent wrote. In the complaint for Eskridge, another FBI special agent wrote that he had also communicated with Proper and others about the plot. The agent said Eskridge and others discussed potential targets, including taking aim at the power grid. The complaint for Roa and Thomas includes an affidavit from an FBI special agent who said both spoke with law enforcement officials. During Roa's interview, the agent wrote, he admitted attempting to drive to D.C. to protest the UFC event, but disclaimed any involvement in the conspiracy. The agency said Roa seemed privy to the operational details of the alleged plot, and that his relatives believed he intended to commit an act of violence while in D.C. Thomas, the agent wrote, told investigators that he viewed himself as a planner and advisor who wanted to guide others through carrying out attacks meant to overthrow the U.S. government. The agent wrote that Thomas expressed conspiracy theories and made anti-Semitic comments. Thomas said he believes a group of Epstein-affiliated elites who kill and eat infants run the government, the agent wrote, and blames some of the corruption on Jewish people. Trump, speaking to reporters Tuesday in France, where he is attending the Group of Seven summit, said he had not previously heard about the alleged plot. The attack that I watched were the fighters, Trump said. Speaking with reporters Tuesday, Quinn, the Secret Service's deputy director, described the alleged plot as unique because of the number of people and the level of planning involved. He said the Secret Service had led the investigation from the start. In order to maintain the integrity of the investigation and the security plan, we chose not to leak it, he added. Pressed on whether he was suggesting Patel or the FBI had jumped the gun by divulging details of the investigation, Quinn said he was not going to comment on who or what. I'm going to tell you that we, the Secret Service, made a conscious decision to maintain the integrity of the security plan and the ongoing investigation, he said. The FBI did not respond to a request for comment Tuesday about Quinn's remarks. Patel has been criticized in the past for posting prematurely on social media about ongoing investigations, including when he announced last year that someone was in custody after conservative activist Charlie Kirk was killed. That person was soon released. The UFC event at the White House Sunday was an unprecedented spectacle designed to mark America's 250th anniversary and Trump's 80th birthday. It was run by UFC CEO Dana White, a close Trump friend, and the president and the first lady sat in the front row to watch the fights. The event included two flyovers and a fireworks finale near the National Mall well after midnight. The Federal Aviation Administration implemented a ground stop at the region's three airports during the fireworks Sunday to ensure safety. We'll move on to an inside story or two to wrap up this hour. Hantavirus cruise passenger says she's being forced to quarantine in Nebraska. A passenger from the Hantavirus-stricken cruise ship has said she is being held in quarantine away from her home against her will and despite the recommendations of a medical review by the CDC. Health Secretary Robert F. Kennedy Jr., who has long decried what he has deemed the overreach of public health measures, signed an order Monday requiring that Angela Perryman remain at a Nebraska quarantine unit, despite the Centers for Disease Control and Prevention saying it was safe for her to return to her home state of Florida under certain monitoring conditions. Perryman, a retiree who loves to photograph wildlife, was a passenger on the Hondius cruise ship, which became the center of a hantavirus outbreak in May that killed three passengers. Perryman understands that she needs to quarantine, her attorney, Stephen Hyman, said, but would like to do so from her home in Florida. Five other passengers were allowed to leave the Nebraska facility 2 weeks ago to quarantine in their home states, including New York and Oregon, to finish out the recommended 42-day period. But Perryman's efforts to do so have been rebuffed, as she has become entangled in a tussle between the federal government and her home state. Federal officials are insisting that she be monitored daily in person and that a guard be stationed outside her house, Hyman said, but Florida has refused to meet these requirements. The state's Surgeon General is a proponent of, quote, medical freedom. Legal measures are unlikely to remedy anything before Perryman's quarantine runs out, Hyman said. Perryman said that is set to end Sunday afternoon. Perryman added that she's barely keeping it together as she's confined to a room for 23 hours a day. Her meals are delivered by staff in full protective gear, including face shields and gowns. This should terrify every American, Perryman said. They assert they have the right to do that, even if the medical reviewer says that should not be done. They can hold you anyway, because they just did it with me. HHS spokeswoman Courtney Spencer said that the Andes virus, the strain of hantavirus linked to a cruise ship outbreak, had a much higher mortality rate than the coronavirus. In the absence of proper home monitoring by state authorities, the administration's quarantine order is necessary to ensure both Ms. Perryman's and her community's well-being, Spencer told the Washington Post in a statement. Kennedy's order under the Public Health Service Act declared that in Perryman's case, the requirements for federal quarantine continue to be met, suggesting that she should stay in quarantine. The order deemed her isolation necessary to protect public health, but did not elaborate on the specifics of the risks she might pose. While Perryman has the right to request that the federal quarantine be rescinded, Kennedy wrote, any such request must be based on a showing of significant new or changed facts or medical evidence that raise a genuine issue as to whether the individual should continue to be subject to federal quarantine. The health secretary issued his decision after a Thursday report by Michael Bell, the quarantine medical reviewer at the CDC. Bell said that while there is a reasonable belief that Perryman could be infected with a quarantinable communicable disease, the federal order should be rescinded if Florida health authorities agreed to monitoring and an assistance plan in the event that she developed symptoms. The less restrictive alternative of continued quarantine at Ms. Perryman's residence, with oversight by the Florida Department of Public Health, would adequately serve to protect public health, he wrote. But the report also said that the Florida Surgeon General wrote to the CDC, stating that the state health authorities did not believe it was necessary to implement round-the-clock surveillance and in-person monitoring twice a day at Perryman's home. The disagreement between CDC and Florida over the appropriate monitoring conditions forms a central dispute in this medical review, the report said. White House officials had pushed for aggressive home monitoring and 24/7 stationing of an armed guard outside the homes of those quarantined, the Post has reported. But public health officials have repeatedly pushed back against these types of restrictive measures and noted that some top administration officials had harshly criticized similar measures that were implemented to contain the coronavirus during the pandemic. Lawrence Gostin, a Georgetown University professor who directs the World Health Organization Collaborating Center for National and Global Health Law and has worked with the CDC on quarantine rules, said he was shocked by the hypocrisy from Kennedy. The whole Make America Healthy Again movement and Secretary Kennedy's mantra is that he's for medical freedom. And yet when somebody has their liberty at stake, and there's a wide consensus of medical opinion that they don't pose a risk to the public if they quarantine from home, it just makes a mockery of the whole idea of medical freedom, Gostin said. He noted that the administration is taking a similar tack on Ebola, with the push to keep potentially affected Americans out of the country. And with that, we conclude this Wednesday's Washington Post. Tripp and Bill and I will be back next week. Take care until then.
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Welcome to the reading of the New York Times. Welcome to the reading of the New York Times for Tuesday, June 16th, 2026. As a reminder, Radio Eye is a reading service intended for people who are blind or have other disabilities that make it difficult to read printed material. Your reader for today is Julie Shaw. We'll start today's reading with the Merriam-Webster Word of the Day. The word of the day is gamut. It is a noun. What it means: a gamut is a range or series of related things. When we say that something runs the gamut, we are saying that it encompasses an entire range of related things. The example given: the flea market offerings run the gamut with a wide array of vendors, each offering something unique. Now we will read the front page headlines from today's edition. We begin with: U.S. and Iran sign a framework deal, leaving major issues for future talks. Next, Trump winds down the war he started with goals unmet. Next, ICE wants local police to enforce immigration law. These officers signed up. Next, violin concertos to violent knockouts in Trump's Washington. Next, in latest attacks, Russia is exploiting a major weakness for Ukraine. Next, how Quebec, in a decade, came to lead the world in assisted dying. And last, jaded and exhausted, many Iranians shrug at World Cup. The first article from the front page of today's edition is entitled, U.S. and Iran sign a framework deal, leaving major issues for future talks. U.S. and Iranian officials said the deal included a 60-day ceasefire to pave the way for negotiations toward a final peace agreement and talks on Iran's nuclear program, by Zolan Cano Youngs, Erica L. Green, Max Barak, and Laura Jakes. It is accompanied by a photograph of President Trump and France's President Emmanuel Macron. It is captioned, President Trump with President Emmanuel Macron in Evian-le-Bain, France, on Monday for the Group of Seven summit. Mr. Macron called the agreement with Iran a very important step toward peace. World leaders on Monday cautiously welcomed a new ceasefire deal and diplomatic path to ending the U.S. war with Iran. As oil prices tumbled, fighting in Lebanon appeared to ease, and Iranians expressed wary relief that a conflict that has killed thousands could soon end. No text of the agreement was published by either side, and American and Iranian officials have made conflicting statements about what it contains. But it was clear that its initial phase aimed to end military attacks and allow ships to once again sail freely through the Strait of Hormuz, a vital conduit for the world's energy supplies that Iran effectively shut down after the war began. Since the United States and Israel started strikes in Iran on February 28th, the war has not produced the results that President Trump vowed to achieve: destroying Tehran's military capabilities, eliminating its regional proxies, abolishing its nuclear ambitions, and toppling its theocratic leadership. But returning the strait to its pre-war status, when it was open to commercial shipping, could begin the process of lowering high gas prices in the United States that have become a political liability for Mr. Trump and Republicans heading into the midterm elections. Experts cautioned that it could take months for gas prices to fall, however. Rebuilding Iran's battered economy could be a similarly long process. Word of the deal emerged as Mr. Trump traveled to France for a Group of Seven summit with other global leaders. President Emmanuel Macron of France, seated on Monday next to the American leader before the meeting in Evian-le-Bain, called the agreement a very important step toward peace and a boost for the global economy. Persian Gulf nations were optimistic that Iranian attacks on their territories would end. Oman's foreign minister, Badr al-Busaidi, called the deal a timely win for diplomacy and common sense. Prime Minister Benjamin Netanyahu of Israel said his country would not be constrained by the agreement as it fought Hezbollah, an Iranian-backed militia in Lebanon. Israel's struggle has not ended, he said at a news conference on Monday. Mr. Trump said the text of the agreement would be made public sometime after Friday, when American and Iranian leaders are expected to formally sign the deal in Geneva. Vice President J.D. Vance will attend the ceremony along with Steve Witkoff, Mr. Trump's special envoy, and Jared Kushner, the president's son-in-law, according to U.S. officials.
Mr. Trump and Mr. Vance have both electronically signed a framework agreement along with the Speaker of Iran's parliament, Mohammad Bagher Ghalibaf, who led that country's negotiating team, according to a senior U.S. official. Mr. Vance confirmed that the signing happened on Sunday. U.S. and Iranian officials have said the deal includes a 60-day ceasefire to pave the way for negotiations toward a final peace agreement. The deal could still come apart, and the negotiations lying ahead are likely to be complex. The talks are expected to grapple with two contentious issues that neither side has shown much willingness to compromise about: easing American economic sanctions on Iran and limiting Tehran's nuclear program. In a CNBC interview on Monday, Mr. Vance, who will lead the next phase of negotiations, acknowledged that the Trump administration still had very important details to figure out, including how to dispose of Iran's stockpile of highly enriched uranium. "We have the diplomatic, economic, and military leverage, but we also are extending an open hand to the Iranians and saying, if you guys negotiate in good faith and you make that long-term commitment not to develop nuclear weapons, then we are going to make sure that your country is successful," he said. Mr. Trump said in France on Monday that the deal would prevent the Iranians from ever developing a nuclear weapon, something they have previously promised not to do. "They fully agree to that with strong policing powers," he said. U.S. officials, speaking to reporters on the condition of anonymity, said the Trump administration was prepared to release frozen Iranian funds if Tehran reached certain milestones in the agreement. About $24 billion in Iranian assets are frozen abroad. The U.S. officials added that they were also prepared to lift economic sanctions on Iran and would make small gestures of that in the beginning if Iran kept its commitments. Iranian officials said they expected the United States to unfreeze assets and lift sanctions in the next phase of negotiations on Iran's nuclear program. "We have now completed half of the journey, and we must capitalize on its results in a way that serves the country's interests," Iran's Foreign Minister Abbas Araghchi said on Monday, according to the state broadcaster IRIB. "The other half still remains, and it will be the more difficult part. Hanging over the negotiations will be a history of broken promises, noncompliance, and even the tearing up of agreements," Mr. Araghchi added, referring to Mr. Trump's withdrawal from the 2015 nuclear deal. "We are planning the negotiation process and the implementation of the agreement on the basis of mistrust, past breaches of commitments, and previous experiences." In interviews and social media chat groups, Iranians expressed a range of emotions about the agreement. Many had lost their jobs as the Iranian economy cratered during the war. They had also lost hope that the Iranian government would be driven from power. "So what was the point of this war? What did it bring us exactly?" Roshanik, a resident of Tehran, said by phone. She asked to be identified only by her first name for fear of retribution. Despite the uncertainty, she said, "Honestly, we are very happy it's over." It was unclear what the deal would mean for Lebanon, where the Israeli military has been attacking Hezbollah, the Iran-backed militant group. Iran and Pakistan, a mediator in the negotiations, said the agreement called for an immediate end to military operations on all fronts, including in Lebanon. Israel and Hezbollah appeared to scale back their fighting in southern Lebanon on Monday. In a statement, Hezbollah congratulated Iran for a major achievement, securing a comprehensive ceasefire on all fronts, including Lebanon. But Mr. Netanyahu said the Israeli military would remain in Lebanon for as long as it is required. Defending the war with Iran, he said it had managed to remove Iran's nuclear ambitions, which posed an existential threat to Israel. More than 1.1 million people have been forced from their homes by the fighting in Lebanon, according to the United Nations. Lebanese officials and Hezbollah warned families displaced from the south not to return yet. "Things aren't stable yet," said Hassan Rehal, who had been living in an apartment in Beirut after fleeing his home in the southern Lebanese town of Burj Rehal. "I don't know yet if this is a real ceasefire." U.S. officials have said that as a part of the agreement with Iran, the American military will end its blockade on ships entering and leaving Iranian ports. Yet economic shockwaves from the war will keep rippling through the global economy for months, analysts say. Mr. Trump has said the deal calls for the strait to be permanently toll-free
as it was before the war. But the spokesman for Iran's foreign minister, Ismail Baghighi, said on Monday that ships passing through the strait could be charged fees in exchange for the services that are provided. Mr. Trump said the strait would be open by Friday, but a senior U.S. official told reporters that ship traffic there would not return to normal for 2 more weeks. Shipping companies said that they were taking a cautious approach before navigating the strait after attacks on ships there killed civilian sailors and left thousands of mariners stranded in the region. And there remains a threat from naval mines, though President Trump played that down on Monday, noting that ships have already transited the strait. "There are a lot of questions that need to be clarified," said S.V. Anchan, the chairman of Safe Sea Group, a shipping company based in Piscataway, New Jersey, that has 2 vessels in the Persian Gulf, both of which were attacked during the war. One was so badly damaged that it was no longer operating, and the other was waiting to leave the Gulf. "We want to hear from the Iranians that they will not attack us," Mr. Anchan said. The next article from the front page of today's edition is entitled, "Trump winds down the war he started with goals unmet." While the president says the agreement with Iran would open the Strait of Hormuz and provide economic relief, the country's nuclear program is still a subject for negotiation, by Erica L. Green and Zolan Cano Youngs. Almost immediately after striking a deal with Iran, President Trump appeared eager to take a victory lap. He trumpeted that the agreement would open the Strait of Hormuz, a vital waterway for the world's energy supplies whose stalled ship traffic has rattled the global economy. He told the New York Times that his efforts had saved Israel from nuclear extinction and made the Middle East safer. It all gave him a key win as he traveled to France for the Group of Seven summit, where he will meet with European leaders who have criticized his approach to the war. Despite Mr. Trump's grandiose claims, the agreement has not yet achieved the core goals he laid out 3 months ago for launching U.S.-Israeli war against Iran. Back then, Mr. Trump said the United States intended to annihilate Iran's military capabilities, abolish its nuclear ambitions, topple its theocratic leadership, and liberate its people, whom he encouraged to take over their government when the fighting had stopped. Just 1 week after the strike started, he said Iran's only path to a deal was an unconditional surrender. Mr. Trump publicly declared victory on Sunday, mainly based on solving a problem of his own making in miscalculating Iran's ability to choke off the Strait of Hormuz. Mr. Trump asserted on Truth Social that he had authorized the toll-free opening of the crucial waterway, which would essentially restore the pre-war status quo, and celebrated that the global energy markets would rebound. "Ships of the world, start your engines," he wrote. "Let the oil flow." The latest framework, which has not yet been publicly released and is expected to be signed in Geneva on Friday, is a capstone to 3 months in which Mr. Trump has delivered a dizzying array of mixed messages. He said that Iran's nuclear program had been obliterated in U.S. strikes last year, yet said that the war was necessary to stop the Iranians from obtaining a nuclear weapon. Mr. Trump said that Iran's nuclear program posed a threat not only to allies, but also to U.S. troops overseas and to everyday Americans. He was clear that the war's conclusion would rest on one stipulation. "It has always been the policy of the United States, in particular my administration, that this terrorist regime can never have a nuclear weapon," he said. "I'll say it again. They can never have a nuclear weapon." Even on Saturday, when he announced that a deal would be signed the next day, he claimed that Iran's leaders no longer want a nuclear weapon, nor will they have one, either through purchase, development, or any other form of procurement. But the deal leaves that issue unresolved for at least another 60 days, when both sides are expected to negotiate on nuclear issues. Mr. Trump did not cast the deal as a solution to the nuclear threat. Instead, he focused on the Middle East and his legacy. "This deal will bring peace and security to the whole region," he wrote in a social media post. "Many presidents have tried to make peace with Iran, and all have failed before me." Mr. Trump has also sent conflicting messages over how far he would go to secure a nuclear agreement with Iran. He has gone from threatening to wipe out the country's civilization to saying he was in no hurry to remove its remaining stockpiles of enriched uranium.
At the start of the war, Mr. Trump initially claimed the United States would accomplish its goals in 4 to 5 weeks. He repeatedly compared the war in Iran to his quick military operation in Venezuela, in which the top leader was removed, but much of the rest of the government remained in place, willing to work with the United States. This war instead dragged on for months, killing thousands of Iranian civilians and 13 American service members. Rather than bowing to the United States, Iran's new leadership has been emboldened, consistently withstanding military and diplomatic pressure to persist in its goal of advancing a nuclear program. In negotiations with Mr. Trump's son-in-law, Jared Kushner, and Special Envoy Steve Witkoff, the Iranians have held firm on not giving up the right to enrich uranium. As for the nuclear issues, there really is no agreement, Daniel B. Shapiro, a former U.S. ambassador to Israel, said in a statement on X. Iran knows how to drag out those negotiations and try to pocket concessions along the way. He added that the United States now appear to be paying to reopen the Strait of Hormuz by potentially lifting sanctions imposed against Iran. The Trump administration has said Iran would receive no relief from sanctions or release of its frozen financial assets until it delivered on its commitments. The framework does provide a path toward potential peace and economic relief, and on Monday, both world leaders and global markets expressed optimism. Chancellor Friedrich Merz of Germany, who previously said that the United States had no strategy and was being humiliated by Iran in the war, congratulated both sides on the diplomatic breakthrough, calling it a potential step toward a reinvigorated global economy and a more secure Middle East. But it was a cautious optimism given to all the uncertainties. Crucially, Iran's nuclear capability will need to be hashed out over the next 2 months of negotiations, raising questions over whether a lasting peace will materialize. Plenty of spoilers could arise along the way. Notably, Israel, a partner in the war but not in the framework for peace, has been less than enthusiastic about the deal. Mr. Trump himself said in a Times interview that he was prepared to restart military attacks against Tehran if Iran failed to reach a final nuclear accord with the United States. Some of Mr. Trump's allies appeared concerned over the unfinished aspects of the negotiations. Senator Lindsey Graham, Republican of South Carolina, who has long supported military action against Iran, said he was somewhat concerned that Iran's view of the agreement seems different than what the American negotiating team is claiming. I will be watching closely the ensuing negotiations regarding Iran's nuclear program and other matters, Mr. Graham said. He added that Vice President J.D. Vance, whom he described as the architect of the deal, should ensure that the final deal is presented to Congress. In an interview with CNBC on Monday, Mr. Vance said the framework gave the administration leverage, though there remained details to figure out, including on enriched uranium. As negotiations progressed over the weekend, Mr. Trump posted a lengthy criticism on social media of the previous deal struck with Iran by President Barack Obama, asserting that the one he was working on would be better. Mr. Shapiro, who is also a fellow at the research institute, the Atlantic Council, said on social media that Mr. Trump seemed focused on comparing his deal favorably to the Obama deal, but the United States was far from being able to come to such a conclusion. It is possible that no deal will ever be reached, Mr. Shapiro said, and very likely that if one is reached, it will be worse than what we could have achieved through diplomacy before the war. The next article from the front page of today's edition is entitled, ICE Wants Local Police to Enforce Immigration Law. These Officers Signed Up, by Allison McCann. It is accompanied by a photograph in the early evening with three men in front of a law enforcement vehicle. One man is in handcuffs, and there are two law enforcement officers on either side of the man in handcuffs. The caption reads, Sheriff's deputies in Laramie County, Wyoming, briefly detained a man from Venezuela after a traffic stop last month. The sheriff's department in the county has an agreement with the federal government to perform immigration arrests. Early on a Tuesday morning last month, the sky still black, a group of deputies from the Laramie County Sheriff's Office set out to patrol two major interstates that cross their corner of southeast Wyoming.
Over the course of 5 hours, they made 41 traffic stops, issued 12 citations, made 2 criminal arrests, and, through a new partnership with Immigration and Customs Enforcement, detained 7 immigrants. One person was asleep in the back seat of a silver pickup truck stopped for a too dim rear license plate light. 2 passengers in a minivan that had been going 12 miles per hour over the limit were also taken into custody. 4 others were detained after their pickup, too, was stopped for speeding. All were booked into the county jail to await transfer to an ICE detention facility. The deputies working the immigration operation earned a combined $1,325 in overtime courtesy of the federal government. The Trump administration has enlisted hundreds of state and local law enforcement agencies in its mass deportation campaign by deputizing their officers as immigration agents, extending ICE's reach far beyond where the agency typically operates. Living in the United States without authorization is a civil violation, not a criminal offense, and local police officers have no responsibility to enforce federal immigration law. But after completing a 40-hour virtual training, certified officers can inquire about the immigration status of people they encounter in the course of routine police work, call ICE if they suspect a person is undocumented, and if given the go-ahead, take immigrants into custody. Before President Trump returned to office, the program, named 257G, for a section of federal immigration law, had largely consisted of agreements with local agencies to identify and process immigrants already held in jails. The Trump administration expanded the cooperation and, for the first time, offered cash incentives to agencies to sign up and make arrests. Participation has exploded, and de facto ICE officers are now on the ground in hundreds of cities and counties across 31 states. Several thousand officers have been credentialed, state troopers, sheriff's deputies, police officers, constables, on top of the 12,000 new officers and agents that ICE hired last year. The rush to sign up and cash in has included some unusual agencies, too, like Louisiana's State Fire Marshal and Florida's Fish and Wildlife Conservation Commission. Perhaps most significantly, the program has the potential to turn highways and roads into sites of immigration enforcement. ICE does not have that generalized patrol authority, so it's really great for ICE that they can use state and local police in this way, said Noreen Shaw, the Director of Immigration Policy at the American Civil Liberties Union, whose Wyoming office is suing Laramie County over its agreement with ICE. Brian Kozak, the Laramie County Sheriff, said the program allows his office to be more efficient and move detainees through his jail more quickly. If someone is undocumented, it's faster for our deputies to book them on an ICE hold and not even do the local charges. Then they don't have to sit in my jail waiting for those local charges to be adjudicated, he said, though he added that more serious felony offenses would still be charged. A tremendous asset. Even though 1,200 local task force partners have signed on, the program is still ramping up. Fewer than 300 participating agencies had both credentialed and at least one officer and received a payment for immigration enforcement work as of March, according to a payout ledger obtained by Ken Klippenstein, an independent journalist. Researchers estimate that the share of people detained through any type of 287G program rose to about 10% in January, up from about 3% a year before. The Department of Homeland Security declined to answer detailed questions about the program or share more recent arrest or payment figures. The 287G program can be a tremendous asset to you and to the country, Mark Wayne Mullen, the Homeland Security Secretary, said this week at the National Sheriffs Association conference. If we had the participation of all the county sheriffs that are in this building right now, think how much faster those arrests would move up. Over the course of a week in April, Laramie County was among the top arresting agencies in the country, alongside larger state authorities like the Florida Highway Patrol and the Oklahoma Department of Public Safety, according to snapshots of internal ICE data obtained by the New York Times. Together, the top 5 local partners

advocacy group that supports immigrants. Financial incentives. For the local partners, the program comes with an enticing offer, a one-time payment of $100,000 for new vehicles and a $7,500 in equipment funds per certified task force officer. ICE says it will pay the salary and benefits for officers who do immigration work full-time and overtime for up to 25% of an officer's salary. Agreements are most common in states where Republican leaders back the president's immigration agenda. Last year, Florida became the first state to require local agencies' participation in the 287G program, followed by Texas this year. Elsewhere, participation is more scattered, and Democratic lawmakers seeking to rein in ICE have succeeded in banning the agreements altogether in 11 states, most recently in New York. Laramie County now has 30 credentialed task force officers. Since October, they have made 412 immigration arrests, and the sheriff's office has received about $300,000 for its participation. Larger statewide agencies stand to be paid millions. Then there are the hundreds of smaller agencies with only a few task force officers, like the police department in Colebrook, New Hampshire, which has three. It's a huge thing for a small department like us to get that stipend, said Chief Paul Rella, who said his department has made two ICE arrests since January and has received around $100,000. But even if there wasn't a stipend, we would have done it anyway. To be able to have the authority to detain someone that may be here illegally, it all comes down to community safety. Immigrant rights groups and critics of the program say it has the opposite effect. As more police officers work for ICE, immigrants may be discouraged from reporting crimes or avoid contact with local law enforcement for fear of deportation. It's a balancing act, acknowledged Benjamin Cox, the police chief in Duncan, South Carolina, a town of about 5,000 with two task force officers. I need the people in our town, no matter their immigration status, to feel comfortable calling me. That's the most challenging part of 287G. Opponents of the program also say that it can lead to racial profiling. In 2011 and 2012, the Justice Department found that participating agencies in Arizona and North Carolina had engaged in patterns of discriminatory policing, leading the Obama administration to discontinue the task force program. Sheriff Kozak is familiar with those risks. He worked as a police officer for 20 years in Mesa, Arizona, when Sheriff Joe Arapu set up random checkpoints and neighborhood sweeps that targeted Latinos, and he said he saw firsthand that the sheriff was crossing the line. Our policy requires lawful contact following a violation of state law, he said. We're focused on traffic enforcement and traffic safety, and then a side thing is the immigration. A DHS spokesperson said accusation that 287G agreements encourage racial profiling are false and that ICE's local partners fairly enforce immigration law. From commute to detention. By late morning, the Laramie County deputies were preparing to head back to the jail when they stopped the speeding minivan. Four workers with a drywall company headed to a job site were inside. The driver and front seat passenger had valid identification but told the deputies that the other passengers did not. We don't typically ask other passengers unless there's a reason, but nothing says you can't ask for identification, Chance Wallachama, a chief deputy, explained. That's how things happen all the time. Passengers who have not broken a law may decline to speak with the police, but many immigrants are unaware of this right. Mr. Wallachama texted the passenger's information to his contact at the local ICE office in Cheyenne. The ICE agent wrote back that one of their names matched someone with a criminal history and the same date of birth. After a few more questions, Mr. Wallachama handcuffed the man, Christian Rodriguez, and loaded him into the deputy's car. He is now being held at an ICE detention facility in Aurora, Colorado. I don't understand. I wasn't driving. I had my seatbelt on, Mr. Rodriguez said by phone from detention. It's not fair. Mr. Rodriguez, age 29, arrived with his parents from Mexico as a minor and was about 2 years into the years-long process of applying for a green card.
He is married to a U.S. citizen.

0: citizen and has 6 children and stepchildren who are all U.S. citizens. He has no criminal convictions, records show. Charges stemming from a domestic dispute with his ex-wife in 2020 were dropped. Asked whether Mr. Rodriguez's arrest reflected the purpose of Laramie County's partnership with ICE, another chief deputy, Aaron Veldier, said, "It weighs on me that a person who was riding in a car on his way to work is now separated from his family. Not that I wish somebody got hurt or there was a crime committed, but yeah, it's collateral," Mr. Veldier said. "But it's part of the job. We can't look the other way either." The next article from the front page of today's edition is entitled, "Violin Concertos to Violent Knockouts in Trump's Washington." A day after the National Symphony Orchestra played perhaps its final notes at the Kennedy Center for years, "Mixed Martial Artists Brawled Outside the White House" by Julia Jacobs and Emmanuel Morgan. After an evening of Gershwin and Copland, the musicians of the National Symphony Orchestra stood for the applause of an audience diminished by more than a year of turbulence at the John F. Kennedy Center for the Performing Arts. Many on stage and in the audience worried that Saturday's performance could be the group's last at the Kennedy Center for the foreseeable future. The next night, only a mile away, shirtless fighters walked out of the White House and into a mammoth-caged octagon built on the South Lawn, filled with 4,000-some screening fans. In a weekend of celebrations connected to the 250th anniversary of the United States founding, President Trump moved the nexus of culture in Washington from concert hall to cage match. During the president's second term, his efforts to shape cultural institutions in the Capitol have often been defined by what, in his view, should be eliminated. Mr. Trump asked for an end to woke at the Kennedy Center, staging a takeover of the arts institution before deciding to close it for 2 years of renovations. At the Smithsonian, he has called for a prohibition on exhibits that degrade shared American values. But it was the ultimate fighting championship spectacle that vividly displayed the president's singular view of a night of entertainment in Washington. Mr. Trump, who was celebrating his 80th birthday, presided over a flashy extravaganza that involved a fighter jet flyover, ring girls wearing sparkly red, white, and blue, and 14 competitors intended to embody America's fighting spirit. Sitting near the cage beside the First Lady and Dana White, his longtime friend, and the chief executive of the UFC, Mr. Trump shook hands with fighters, mingled with powerful guests, and watched the bouts intently. "Hey, we're celebrating 250. What better way to celebrate it than a fight at the White House," said Josh Heredia, age 23, who traveled from Miami to be close to the action. Held in a towering structure nicknamed the Claw, the fights became a 92-foot-tall lightning rod for debate on America's cultural divide. "Well, I wouldn't call the cage fight culture, but that's all right," said Selby McPhee, age 82, who attended the symphony's performances of American in Paris and American Symphony. In mocking the event on his talk show, Bill Maher, who is accepting an award at the Kennedy Center this month, described Mr. Trump as a redneck president holding gladiator games. Nicole Wallace, the television host, called it tragically tacky. The common retort from Mr. Trump's supporters has been to frame the issue as one of populists versus elites. Who are they to spoil the fun? The UFC event was a time to celebrate, crack a beer, and high five, said the podcaster Tim Pool. Carlos Figueroa, age 26, who traveled from Brazil to attend the watch party at the Ellipse, a park south of the White House that can hold more than 75,000 people, was concerned less about optics than the action in the octagon. "I think we need to just put this aside," he said of the politics behind the event, "and just enjoy the spectacle." "Cultural events at the White House are never just about the president's personal taste," said Tevi Troy, a member of George W. Bush's administration and a historian who wrote a book about pop culture and the White House. "John F. Kennedy was advised to try to improve the world's view of vulgar American entertainment preferences by establishing himself as a connoisseur of high culture, which he did in 1961 with a White House performance by the cellist Pablo Casals. And in 1973, Richard Nixon's White House appealed to his conservative base by hosting the country singer Merle Haggard, who sang the anti-hippie song Okie from Muskogee. It was sending a message to their voters that this is the kind of culture we get behind, Mr. Troy said of Nixon. In all these events, presidents try to think who their voters are. Who are they trying to appeal to? Who will potentially be offended, and do they care? A Reuters Ipsos poll taken this month found that 16% of Americans surveyed thought it was appropriate for the White House to host the UFC fights. Mr. Trump embraced mixed martial arts in the early 2000s, agreeing to host UFC matches at the Taj Mahal Casino in Atlantic City after the sport had been shunned by many major venues and branded human cockfighting by Senator John McCain. Since 2019, the president has attended at least 10 of the league's events across the country. Watching the fights from the corner of a sports bar near the White House, Dale Hart, a former UFC fighter who now referees mixed martial arts, said it was not the brutish blood sport that its critics describe. Think of it as chess, not violence, said Mr. Hart, as one of the fighters pummeled another repeatedly in the head. I know that sounds weird because it is violent and it has repercussions. Mr. Hart, age 47, who traveled from Maine with friends for the fight, pulled up a video on his phone from a match in 2008 when his opponent broke his leg so badly that the video went viral. It is sometimes referred to as among the worst injuries in UFC history. At the Kennedy Center on Saturday night, hours after the president's name was removed from the building in response to a judge's order, mention of the upcoming fights prompted groans and eye rolls. Jutta Hennig, age 74, who has been a patron at the center for about 50 years, wondered if the symphony was the kind of performance the president would deem woke because it was not violent enough. They're not playing anything by anyone who's alive, and the average age is 100 usually, she joked, shortly before the orchestra played Samuel Barber's 1939 Violin Concerto, Opus 14. The program that night included Aaron Copland's Lincoln Portrait, a rousing and historically inspired composition that features a booming narration of speeches by Abraham Lincoln about democracy and civic responsibility. Mr. Trump has shown an interest in classical music, recently comparing the tenor Christopher Macchio to Luciano Pavarotti. He has attended performances of Les Miserables and Chicago at the Kennedy Center. But his takeover of the institution, where he is now chairman, quickly started driving away audience members, donors, and artists. The departures escalated after the board voted in December to add the president's name to the building. Saturday's program was supposed to be a world premiere of a symphony by Philip Glass before the composer withdrew. Those the president hired to lead the center had a vision of more commercial programming. One cited the TV show So You Think You Can Dance as inspiration that they imagined would appeal to a wider audience and to potential corporate sponsors. It was an ethos that did not bode well for the classical segment of the institution. The Washington National Opera severed its long-term relationship with the Kennedy Center. The National Symphony Orchestra decided to stay, but must now find alternative stages after Mr. Trump announced renovations aimed at making what he said would be the finest performing arts facility of its kind. A federal judge has temporarily blocked the closure, and the Kennedy Center is pursuing an appeal. At its final Kennedy Center concert of the season, the orchestra remained unsure whether it can return to the building in the fall. It is unable to book other venues without an approved budget. I really wanted to be here tonight, said Ms. McPhee, who was wearing a button with a purple heart meant to show support for the orchestra. God knows if anything is going to be going on in this place for a while. The next article from the front page of today's edition is entitled, In Latest Attacks, Russia is Exploiting a Major Weakness for Ukraine. Ukraine is running out of American-made Patriot air defense interceptors and is pleading for more. By Nicholas Kulish, Kim Barker, Siobhan O'Grady, and Laura Jakes. Russia's ballistic missile attacks against Ukraine have grown in ferocity and magnitude in recent weeks because Russian military planners are exploiting one of Ukraine's greatest weaknesses. The Ukrainian military does not have enough Patriot missile interceptors to keep up with the barrages. Air defense units around the country are stuck making impossible calculations. Salvos can now include more than 1,000 drones and dozens of missiles. Exhausted crew members who have at times spent 24 hours glued to their radars with little food or sleep are overwhelmed by the much faster ballistic missiles than they must try to knock down with their remaining interceptors. That is, if they have any left in their launchers at all. In interviews with Ukrainian military officials, Western diplomats, security experts, and frontline air defense officers, the message was the same. The deliveries of Patriot interceptors have not kept pace with the drastically rising number of Russian ballistic missiles. The technologically advanced interceptors are time-consuming to manufacture, and in a world at war, the global supply of them is overextended as never before. The conflict with Iran has unleashed an urgent demand in a host of countries along the Persian Gulf. In addition, the Ukraine's huge landmass, a dwindling stockpile, is stretched even thinner as air defense units try to cover the vast terrain the Russians might attack with their escalating salvos. A goalkeeper is standing in the goal, and suddenly 10 balls are flying at him all at once. He cannot catch all of them, said Colonel Yuri Inat, a Ukrainian Air Force spokesman. He can catch as many as he has hands and feet, right? Every miscalculation carries with it the burden of civilian lives in danger. Last month, 24 people died when a ballistic missile had struck an apartment building in Kyiv, the capital. That attack, subsequent waves of intense Russian bombing, and Ukraine's public pleas for more interceptors have shattered any remaining sense of safety in Kyiv, where the presence of Patriot systems used to assuage fears of mass casualties. Patriot missile interceptors are one part of the American-made Patriot Mobile Surface-to-Air Defense System that includes advanced radar, a controlled van, and missile launchers. The launchers fire off the interceptors, like ammunition from a gun, with the goal of stopping the target in the air. PAC-3 interceptors are the most sophisticated weapon of this sort, capable of destroying ballistic missiles high above the earth. In addition to the Patriot system, Ukraine's National Air Defense Network also includes interceptor drones, anti-aircraft guns, helicopters, and fighter jets. Ukraine has an array of less sophisticated missile defense systems as well, from Norway, France, Italy, Germany, and elsewhere. The Patriot system loaded with PAC-3 interceptors is the most important because, with its advanced technology, it can shoot down ballistic missiles more reliably. A ballistic missile hurtles from the edge of space like a meteor falling to Earth, said Gustav Gressel, a senior lecturer and researcher at the National Defense Academy in Vienna of the Austrian Armed Forces. When the Patriot interceptor darts upward to meet its target, the combined speeds of the two projectiles can exceed 6,000 miles an hour. Although Ukraine is working to develop its own version of the Patriot system, at the moment it cannot make an air defense system as effective. The anti-ballistic technology cannot be stitched together with off-the-shelf components the way Ukraine created its homegrown drone industry after the war began. Almost since the beginning of the war, Ukraine has had consistent message for the United States and its European allies that it needs Patriot missiles, the more the better, and that it does not have enough to protect itself from Russian air raids. Recently, President Volodymyr Zelensky of Ukraine has raised the alarm with increasing urgency, noting in a letter to President Trump last month that the pace of deliveries is no longer keeping up with the reality of the threat we face. Russia went from launching just 74 ballistic missiles in 2023 to nearly 600 in 2025, according to a data set created by the New York Times from daily numbers released by the Ukrainian Air Force. This year so far, Russia has fired 410 ballistic missiles at Ukraine, a pace of roughly 900 for the year if Moscow can keep it up. In contrast, Lockheed Martin, which produces the advanced PAC-3 interceptors, said that it delivered 620 total last year worldwide. It has committed to increasing production. It is hard to say precisely how many Patriot interceptors remain in the Ukraine's stockpile. The number is classified. At the end of June last year, there were as few as 16 in Ukraine's arsenal, the New York Times has reported. Over the past 3 years, since it acquired its first Patriot system, Ukraine has received more than 1,600 of the expensive, difficult-to-manufacture interceptors, said Colonel Inat, the Ukrainian Air Force spokesman, which includes both the PAC-3 and the previous generation of PAC-2 missiles. They are not, however, keeping pace with the increasing attacks. Experts point out that whatever the exact number of interceptors Ukraine has, the figure does not match the sheer number of ballistic missiles that Russia is launching. If you compare the number of ballistic missiles being produced every month with the number of interceptor missiles produced annually, the math simply does not work, said Ola Katokov, the editor-in-chief of Defense Express, a Ukrainian media and consulting group that covers the military. The interceptors have to be in the right place at the right time. Valery Romanenko, an aviation expert and former air defense officer at Ukraine's National Aviation University, said that there are often simply not enough interceptors immediately available at a specific unit during repeated large-scale attacks. Sometimes the launch units are simply empty, he said. We can see the incoming missiles, but there is nothing left to fire at them with. Western allies of Ukraine have dipped into their limited stockpiles for years to donate interceptors to the Ukrainians. They say the flow of deliveries has continued. The multi-billion-dollar program to provide critical military equipment and munitions continues to deliver much-needed capabilities, including Patriot interceptors, to Ukraine, said Colonel Martin O'Donnell, a NATO spokesman. That's why continued investment from allies, all allies, for this initiative is vital. The war with Iran has upended all calculations of supply and availability of the precious interceptors. Ukrainians have watched in frustration bordering on horror as footage showed Gulf states in some instances using multiple Patriot missiles to shoot down a single cheap, slow-moving drone. The conflicts in Ukraine and the Middle East have far outstripped the production capacity of missiles this year. Because they have a limited range and Ukraine is a large country, a Patriot system in western Ukraine cannot protect the front lines in the east or vice versa. Commanders must worry constantly about counterattacks aimed at taking out the radars, the trained personnel manning them, and even the interceptors themselves. Ukraine cannot keep all missile stockpiles in one location or near one another because Russia would quickly identify and strike those warehouses, Mr. Romanenko said. The worldwide shortage of interceptors has prompted a search for alternative air defense options. Last month, the U.S. Defense Department put out a call for new ideas for lower-cost interceptors capable of bringing down short-range ballistic missiles. Israel now uses its own aero-air defense systems to combat ballistic missile threats. The Ukrainian defense company, Firepoint, said it had tested a new missile defense system, but whether it can perform at the level of the advanced PAC-3 remains to be seen. These two objects must physically meet in the air at extraordinary speed and precision, Mr. Romanenko said. Developing technology capable of doing that reliably requires years of testing and real-world trials. In the meantime, American companies are looking for ways to speed up production of existing Patriots. The defense contractor RTX announced in April that it was addressing production at a new facility in Germany. In May, L3 Harris Technologies, which provides propulsion systems to Lockheed Martin, the manufacturer of PAC-3s, announced that it had agreed to purchase the attitude control motors used to steer the interceptors at a facility in Poland. In practice, the entire civilized world has now run into the production limits of what Lockheed Martin can manufacture, said Mr. Katkov of the Ukrainian Media and Consulting Group. The next article from the front page of today's edition is entitled, How Quebec in a Decade Came to Lead the World in Assisted Dying. A society once strongly Roman Catholic has rejected the Church's prohibition on euthanasia, with many instead viewing control over one's death as an individual right, by Norimitsu Onishi. The wood-paneled walls, surrounded by surfaces in muted white and blue, gave the room the feel of a boutique hotel. A lone bird flew near an iceberg in a framed photograph above a coffee maker, a stereo system, and a landline. But the sofas and armchairs were oriented not toward the wall-mounted TV, but toward the medical bed at the center of the room. A large plastic container for used syringes hinted further at the place's purpose, a facility for medically assisted dying. The room was inside a new palliative care center in Lonaudière, a region of Quebec, where 13 out of 100 people die through assisted death. That is the highest rate in the province, itself the world leader in assisted deaths, according to Canadian and Quebec government reports. Built with money from private donors and run by the provincial government, the center reflected two elements that have propelled Quebec to the top: assisted deaths integration into the public health care system and its broad public support. Since Quebec pioneered assisted dying in Canada in 2015, it has fueled a profound social transformation in the French-speaking province. Choosing to die on one's own terms and without suffering is now seen as an individual right in a society that has rejected the Roman Catholic Church's teaching that euthanasia is a grave sin. This is a social phenomenon that has grown exponentially, said Dr. Louis Daigle, an emergency physician in Lonaudière, who has administered 662 medically assisted deaths since 2017. A lot of people now idealize this way of dying with dignity, so much so that I think there is a belief that there are now two good ways to die, either suddenly or with medically assisted dying. The rapid increase, 8% of all deaths in Quebec are now from assisted dying compared with 5% in Canada overall, has raised questions in and outside of the province. Opponents in France, which is now debating assisted death, have pointed to Quebec as a cautionary tale, a society that embarked on a slippery slope toward the expansion and normalization of assisted dying. Quebec's Commission on End-of-Life Care, which oversees assisted dying in the province, reviews each case after death to ensure it adhered to the law, said its president, Dr. Lucie Poitras. Unlike in the rest of Canada, Quebec society, lawmakers, health officials, ethicists, and patients in religious groups held an official public debate lasting several years before legalizing assisted dying in 2014, Dr. Poitras said. That built a societal consensus around the importance of autonomy or control over one's death, which is very strong here, she said. Quebec's rate is higher than anywhere else in the world, Dr. Poitras said. Does an optimal rate exist? I don't think so. But even some supporters say that the province needs to take a hard look at what has made it the global leader after only one decade, leapfrogging countries with long-established assisted dying laws like the Netherlands. Manuel Legarre, a well-known television producer, recently created a play, Club Sandwich Mayonnaise, about the assisted death of her father, the comedian Pierre Legarre. The play hit a chord by asking sensitive questions. Was assisted dying still a last resort? Did lack of adequate health care push people toward it? Did Quebec widen access too quickly? At the start, for those with a terminal illness, extending in recent years to people with chronic illness or dementia? I wanted to call a timeout, Mrs. Legarre, who otherwise supports assisted dying, said in an interview. Yes, we had a big debate before we legalized it, but it's evolved without asking too many questions. Researchers point to a host of reasons. In the province, it has been framed from the state as a way to die in dignity, avoiding terms like euthanasia or assisted suicide used in some European countries. In Quebec, only doctors or nurse practitioners can administer an assisted death, while elsewhere, only the patient is allowed to perform the final act. In jurisdictions where doctors write a prescription but patients have to take it themselves, the rates are much lower, said Isabelle Marcot, a University of Ottawa professor and a leader of the networking researching assisted dying in Quebec. Assisted dying is covered fully by Quebec's public health insurance. Doctors are allowed to initiate conversations with patients about assisted dying as an end-of-life option, whereas patients must bring it up first in places like Australia and some American states, said Marie-Ève Boutillier, a bioethicist at the University of Montreal, who is also a leader in the research network. But experts say that the rapid increase cannot be separated from the history of modern Quebec. In a social transformation known as the Quiet Revolution, the province's historical French majority began moving away in the 1960s from the Catholic Church, which had exercised a grip on most aspects of their lives. Within a generation, a once deeply conservative and religious society defined itself through its social progressivism. The Catholic Church has been the biggest opponent of assisted dying in Quebec, arguing that it is morally wrong to end life, even to relieve suffering, and that such acts cannot be considered care. In what many experts regard as a continuing rejection of church teachings, assisted dying is highest in regions with heavy concentrations of French Quebecois, like Lonadière, which stretches 150 miles northeast from the suburbs of Montreal into the forests of central Quebec. Lonadière's death rate from assisted dying at 13.4% is much higher than the provincial average of 7.9%. In Lonadière, assisted deaths are concentrated in the region's northern half, where a quarter of the predominantly French Quebecois population is 65 or older, compared with 21.7% for the province at large. Dr. Daigle, who has carried out 662 assisted deaths, said he often hears references to religion among his patients, most of whom are over 80 and have late-stage cancer. They say that when they were growing up, they were told that they had to suffer to go to heaven, but now they say that makes no sense at all, Dr. Daigle said. They came to realize at some point that the old values made no sense, that there was no point in suffering like that. The shift toward assisted dying has found concrete expression in the new palliative and end-of-life care center in Saint-Charles-Borromée, a suburban town about 50 miles northeast of Montreal. When a charity, the Northern Laudanière Health Foundation, reached out to locals to help build a palliative center with a room for assisted dying, it quickly raised the necessary $8 million Canadian dollars, or about $5.8 million. This is all the time we have today and concludes the reading of the New York Times for today. Your reader for today has been Julie Shaw. If you have any questions, comments, or suggestions concerning this program, please feel free to call us at area code 859-422-6390. 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

0: This program is intended for a print-impaired audience and is brought to you by Mind's Eye.
1: Good day, all. Brad Dearborn here. It is Tuesday, June the 16th. Time for us to join up and dive into today's edition of the USA Today. As always, we start out on the front page looking for the lead headlines. The first one we find reads like this. Plan to attack UFC event at White House stopped cold, FBI says. The FBI thwarted an alleged plot to target the Ultimate Fighting Championship event at the White House over the weekend, according to Director Kash Patel. On June 10th, FBI and our law enforcement partners became aware of a potential threat to the UFC America 250 event in Washington, D.C., involving individuals outside of the National Capital Region. And thanks to the rapid action of the FBI, our partners, and the Department of Justice, in a mid-state operation, multiple individuals are now in custody and allegedly planned attacks were stopped cold, Patel said in a post on social media on June 16th, linking to a Fox News report. Patel did not share additional details in the social media post, and the FBI directed USA Today to the same post in response to a request for more info. The Security Service said in a post that it worked with the FBI on the investigation. In the days leading up to this weekend, our special agents, mission support personnel, and technical security teams worked around the clock to identify those responsible and hold them accountable, the Secret Service said. Fox News, citing unnamed officials, reported that there were five people in custody. The alleged plan includes setting off explosives to cause people to evacuate, drawing them near a team of snipers before a second wave would attack the White House gate, according to the officials' report. The event the evening of June 14th on the White House South Lawn was timed to coincide with President Donald Trump's 80th birthday and came amid the celebration for the United States' 250th anniversary. Trump and family members were in attendance and entered the fight ring to congratulate the champion as fireworks burst overhead at the end. Other administration officials were also present, including Vice President J.D. Vance, Treasury Secretary Scott Bessent, and Secretary of War Pete Hegseth. The event was initially delayed by weather. Preparations since May have cost more than $60 million. And we move along to another front-page article, this one still in the world of politics. The headline here reads, Can Janice Lewis George be D.C.'s Mamdani? Not if Trump gets to decide. President Donald Trump didn't hesitate when asked if he'd be okay with Washington, D.C., electing Janice Lewis George, a self-described Democratic socialist, as mayor on June 16th. I wouldn't like it, and maybe we'll take Washington and run it on a federal basis. We won't put up with it, Trump immediately shot back while speaking to reporters in the Oval Office last week. D.C. voters appear poised to put the 38-year-old city council member and her left-leaning agenda, which emphasizes universal child care, social housing, and stronger labor unions, in charge of the nation's capital. Lewis George is leading in the polls, and her grassroots campaign has been compared to last year's elections of other Democratic socialists, such as New York Mayor Zohran Mamdani and Seattle Mayor Katie Wilson, by both supporters and critics alike. That might explain Trump using the one wedge that the White House can leverage, the 1973 Home Rule Act, which gives the federal government certain powers over D.C. governance. The threat that we heard Trump make, it's not an idle one if he aligns with Congress to interfere more with how D.C. is governed, because it's not a state, Amy Vruno, executive director of D.C. Vote, a group focused exclusively on statehood for Washington, D.C., told the USA Today. D.C. residents should have the right to choose their own elected officials without intervention from a president or Congress. Louis George's mayoral bid comes after Trump has subjected Washington, D.C. to dramatic, fact-checkers say misleading, claims that it suffered from rampant crime until he took unprecedented measures to address it. The Trump administration has also deployed thousands of National Guard troops on the city streets and declared a crime emergency in the district in August of 2025, allowing a controversial 30-day federal takeover of the Metropolitan Police Department. Beyond policy, the president's stamp on the city can be seen in physical makeovers, such as a $400 million White House ballroom that has demolished the historic East Wing, or the planned 250-foot triumphal arch across the Potomac River from the National Mall. Progressive activists say voters in the heavily Democratic city won't be intimidated by the president's comments. If anything, they say, Trump's threats are making D.C. voters more defiant than cautious, which could boost the council members' chances. Candidates like Janice Lewis-George, like Zohran Mamdani, are winning because they're the only ones willing to name it and fight it, said Joseph Givarvis, executive director of the Bernie Sanders-founded Our Revolution, which has endorsed Lewis-George in the race. Mamdani is absolutely paving the way, but this is not unique to New York, he added. D.C. voters are hungry for exactly this kind of change, and they recognize it when they see it. Lewis-George is competing with several candidates. The leading alternative is attorney Kenyon McDuffie, a former city council member, to replace Mayor Muriel Bowser, who passed on another term after tussling with the Trump administration for much of 2025. The clash between Lewis-George and McDuffie resembles Democratic primaries in deep blue states, such as Illinois, in which the dividing line between candidates is often about how to handle intrusions from the Trump administration. Bowser described the president's takeover of the police force as unsettling and unprecedented, but she acknowledged his authority to do so under the Home Rule Act, a 1973 law that granted D.C. limited self-government. In the wake of those actions, the mayor adopted what she's called a more strategic approach to blunt attempts by Trump and his congressional GOP allies to fully seize control. At times, the Bowser administration has cooperated with the White House on certain matters, such as clearing homeless encampments and joint law enforcement task forces that sometimes involve U.S. immigration and customs enforcement officers. I got along with her very well. I liked her, Trump told reporters during a gaggle aboard Air Force One. We worked together. D.C.'s now a safe community. It's a great community. Lewis-George has rejected that centrist approach, including a vow to stop any coordination with federal immigration authorities. The more aggressive posture has been exemplified in Lewis-George's smaller jousts with the mayor over housing and public safety policies as well. Most recently, she opposed an emergency youth curfew measure that Bowser wanted as a way to help disperse mass gatherings known as teen takeovers that have popped up across the country. The council member said complying with the Trump administration in advance won't work, setting up what could be an intensified confrontation between the city and the White House. Threatening home rule because you do not like how residents vote is an attack on democracy itself, she said in a June 11th video on Facebook. The people of D.C. elect their mayor, and they want someone who's going to stand up to Donald Trump. McDuffie also issued a statement echoing that Trump's insertion into the race isn't welcome. The stakes of this election couldn't be higher, but D.C. decides who'll be the next mayor, not Donald Trump, he said in a June 11th post on X. As mayor, I'll fight tooth and nail to protect home rule and defend against MAGA federal overreach, keep our city safe, and revive our economy that Trump's policies have decimated, including the tens of thousands of residents who have been laid off by his unconscionable actions with Elon Musk. Trump has thrown his weight into other municipal contests where he opposed a Democratic socialist contender before. Leading up to Mamdani's fight to win in the Big Apple last November, the president regularly railed against the first Muslim mayor's agenda while calling him a Jew hater, threatening him with arrest, and suggesting federal funding cuts would hit New York City. But after months of acrimony, the two have developed a surprisingly friendly public relationship, despite maintaining deep ideological differences. Carl Nielsen, chapter leader with the DMV New Liberals, a more centrist group that has endorsed McDuffie, said the issue of federal overreach is absolutely a major factor in this year's mayoral election because, unlike in Maryland or Virginia, the district is in a much more precarious situation. Whoever district voters elect as their next mayor has to navigate the very difficult circumstance of fighting back for the city while collaborating with an antagonist president, Nielsen told USA Today. Mayor Bowser has done a rather good job at this impossible task, especially de-escalating the takeover of MPD last summer, he added. We hope the next mayor will be able to continue this balance without fear of White House retaliation or public frustration with this necessary coexistence. The D.C. mayor's race is typically decided in the Democratic primary, with little chance of a Republican upset in the fall. Much like Mamdani, polling shows Louis George's progressive agenda has helped her make herself the front runner in the race, despite a limited legislative track record. A May 20th survey by CityCast D.C. showed the D.C. council member leading McDuffie by roughly 5 percentage points. The Washington council leaders ballooned to as much as 11 percentage points in a Washington Post-Shar school poll that was released on June the 5th. And we move to another article, still in the world of politics, but giving us our first international view. The headline reads, Trump says Iran won't have nuclear weapon ahead of peace deal. President Donald Trump on Tuesday said the forthcoming peace deal with Iran, expected to be signed later this week, says loud and clear that Iran won't have a nuclear weapon. The upcoming deal announced over the weekend promises to bring an end to the fight that has killed thousands, including 13 U.S. service members, and has rocked the global economy. The truce is also expected to return the Strait of Hormuz to its pre-war toll-free operating status, and end the U.S. naval blockade on Iranian ports. Trump made the comments about a nuclear weapon Tuesday at the G7 summit in France. The only thing that really matters to me is Iran will never have a nuclear weapon, and it says it loud and clear, he said, adding that all hell will rain down on Iran if it does intend to acquire a nuclear weapon. Formal details about the agreement have yet to be revealed, but the Trump administration previously said the understanding would commit Iran to further talks about dismantling its nuclear program over the next 60 days. Trump has slammed the idea that the deal will bring Iran an influx of cash. The story that the U.S. is paying Iran $300 million is fake news put out by the Democrats. The president's comments follow earlier White House statements that Iran had agreed to further talks on its nuclear program following the deal signing. USA Today has reached out to the Trump administration. Trump said Tuesday that he likes the idea of sending a finalized agreement with Iran to Congress for approval, setting the stage for a potential Senate vote on the deal once it's finished. I will send it to Congress. I like the idea. I mean, who wouldn't approve it? Trump said he met with United Arab Emirates President Mohammed bin Zayed Al Nahyan at the G7 summit. I like the idea. Send it to Congress, please. The U.S. signed a memorandum of understanding with Iran this week that halts the fighting, reopens the Strait of Hormuz, and moves the countries closer to an agreement that could result in Iran turning over its enriched uranium. Lawmakers on both sides of the aisle have pressed for the Senate, which has a constitutional mandate to advise and consent on treaties the president signs, to have a say in an Iranian nuclear pact. The deal would have to clear a two-thirds majority in the Senate if it came for a vote, meaning its passage would hinge on Democratic support. A Finnish deal could face pushback from the Democrats in the Senate, some of whom have argued publicly that Trump's agreement could do less to constrain Iran than the one the Obama administration inked and Trump voided during his first term. Iranian Foreign Minister Abbas Araghchi said on Tuesday that Iran and the U.S. will enter an interim deal this week that'll extend a ceasefire and reopen the Strait of Hormuz before beginning a second phase of talks. During the next round of talks, which are set to begin Friday in Geneva, Switzerland, are set to address more difficult issues, mainly the future of Iran's nuclear program. Vice President J.D. Vance and Iran's top negotiator Mohammad Bakir Khalibaf are expected to attend Friday's formal signing in Geneva. Upon the signing of the Memorandum of Understanding, Iran will loosen its grip on the Strait of Hormuz, and the U.S. will lift its months-long blockade of the vital trade route. Iranian state media on Tuesday reported that operations to lift the blockade were beginning, but said vessels should still coordinate with the country's Revolutionary Guard. On Tuesday, Iranian state television reported operations to lift the maritime blockade, while stressing that vessels must still coordinate with the country's military. And this next article, coming from the world of celebrities, allows us to change the subject matter a bit. The headline here reads, Jelly Roll divorces Bunny XO after nearly 10 years of marriage. Jelly Roll and wife Bunny XO are ending their marriage after nearly a decade. The 41-year-old son of a sinner singer, whose real name is Jason DeFord, filed for divorce from his podcaster wife, whose real name is Alyssa DeFord, on May the 18th, according to court records reviewed by USA Today on Monday. USA Today reached out to Jelly Roll and Bunny's representatives for comment. TMZ was the first to report the news on June the 15th. The couple, who married in 2016, has been frank about the ups and downs of their marriage, including family planning and infidelity. After winning the Grammy for Best Contemporary Country Album in February, a Jelly Roll emotionally dedicated the trophy to Bunny, who wept and applauded in the audience. In an October of 2025 episode of the Human School podcast, Jelly Roll acknowledged, "One of the worst moments of my adulthood was when I had an affair on my wife." The couple put in a lot of work to repair their relationship, he added, noting they became stronger than he could have ever been. He did not offer any further details about the nature or timeline of the cheating, though he admitted that I was hanging around a bunch of people that were all cheating on their wives. I wish our story would have went in the way that it never had an affair, and I'm in a way glad it happened, but man, I'm proud of who we are today, he said. I truly am. Bunny, 46, told fans of TikTok in 2024 that the pair had briefly split in 2018. We finally committed to each other and did everything we promised each other that first night in 2016, she wrote. Our castle in the sand had to crumble so we could rebuild on solid ground. The two have always been open since 2024 about welcoming more children into their family via in vitro fertilization. Jelly Roll has two children, 18-year-old Bailey Ann and 9-year-old Noah Buddy, from previous relationships. In her book, Stripped Down, Unfiltered, and Unapologetic, which was published in February, Bunny said she and Jelly Roll had found a surrogate and hoped to have twins. Now that we're finally stable financially and somewhat emotionally after all the healing we've done over this decade together, we're talking about the future, including growing our family, she wrote. We're going to raise these babies in love and give them everything we were never given. And in search of other lead headlines, we move over to an article under this one. Dana White addresses UFC fighter's derogatory remark about Michelle Obama. Dana White, the UFC's CEO, distanced himself from a fighter's disparaging remark about Michelle Obama. Josh Hokett, during a post-fight interview at the UFC's event at the White House, said, "Michelle Obama's a man. Am I right, America?" In a text to Time magazine, White said, "I understand that the Obamas are public figures, but I'm completely against saying nasty and false things about people's families. Everyone knows my position on free speech, but I hate that kind of nonsense." In January, during comments in the Octagon, Hockett similarly targeted Brittany Griner, saying of the basketball star is also a man. White later said he'd heard about the comment but hadn't seen it. "I don't love it," he said. White has never publicly disciplined fighters for the use of slurs or derogatory language while prioritizing free speech. That includes remarks from Bryce Mitchell, a fighter who, during a podcast in January of 2025, said Hitler was a good guy. Mitchell also said Hitler fought for his country, denied the Holocaust occurred, and lashed out at Jewish and LGBTQ plus communities. "I've heard a lot of dumb and ignorant expletives in my day, but this one is probably the worst," White said, on behalf of the UFC, according to CNN. "When you talk about Hitler, he was responsible for the death of 6 million Jews, and he tried to completely eliminate a race of people." White also said, "Hitler is one of the most disgusting and evil human beings to ever walk the face of the earth, and anyone that even tries to take an opposing position is a moron." Mitchell later apologized for his remarks. Sean Strickland, the UFC's middleweight champion, has used racial and homophobic slurs in public and has not yet been disciplined. "I don't agree with 90%, 5% of what this guy says, but it's his right to say it," White said in a videotaped interview. And we move next over to an article from the world of television. This headline reads, "Is the Lincoln Lawyer ending? The future of the Netflix show is revealed." In case you missed the verdict, the Lincoln Lawyer is adjourning for good. The Netflix legal thriller starring Manuel Garcia Rulfo as Los Angeles defense attorney Mickey Haller won't be returning for new episodes after the release of its upcoming fifth season, the streamer recently revealed. The hit show, based on the book series of the same name by Michael Connelly, was renewed in January ahead of its season 4 premiere in February. "All good things must come to an end, but thankfully sometimes how they come to an end is up to us," said the Lincoln Lawyer creator Ted Humphrey and executive producer Dalen Rodriguez in a May 13 statement. A month before news of the show's cancellation had resurfaced online. "From the very beginning, the mission was always not to only tell the story of Mickey Haller and his compatriots, but also to give that story a proper conclusion. And while it is, of course, bittersweet, it's also an amazing opportunity to bring this adventure to a close and perhaps chart a new course for some of our characters into the future." The Lincoln Lawyer debuted in 2022 and quickly struck a chord with viewers. In the first week of its release, the procedural drama became Netflix's most-watched English-language series worldwide, racking up over 108 million viewing hours, according to Deadline. In a February interview in USA Today, Humphrey and Garcia Rulfo teased the series' future. "I don't know that we're necessarily going to do every book, and we do have plans for how to branch the show off and just keep telling stories in this world with these characters," Humphrey said at the time. "As long as people want to watch the show, we love making the show, and we have a lot of different ideas for the direction we can take the characters." Garcia Rulfo added, he knows where it wants it to go. It's just easier as an actor when you have somebody point you in the right direction, especially in a series where there are so many things happening. He knows the characters. He just brings this calmness. The release date for season

year, which will consist of 10 episodes, will take inspiration from Connolly's novel Resurrection Walk, the seventh novel in the Lincoln Lawyer book series. The series' conclusion is set to chronicle Haller's redemption arc after the attorney was wrongfully accused and put on trial for murder, according to a logline previously shared by Netflix. Haller also joins forces with his newly discovered half-sister, Emmy, played by Colby Smulders, who enlists his help in exonerating a wrongfully convicted woman. Mickey's now determined to set right an enormous miscarriage of justice, the logline reads. But as he unravels a dangerous web of corruption and lies, he must grapple with the fractured legacy of his family, both his chosen family and the family he never knew that he had. And this next article comes again from the world of television. The headline reads, Pat Sajak shares rare life update after Wheel of Fortune retirement. Pat Sajak shared a rare update on life in a video message posted to X. Hi, I know a lot of you have been wondering, asking me how I'm doing, and I'm enjoying life, the 79-year-old said in the June 14th post. I moved here to Montana, and everything's going just great, so I just want to say hello. In the video, the former Wheel of Fortune host stands in front of an oceanfront swimming pool framed by palm trees. You'll have to excuse me, I have some cattle to attend to, he added in his signature deadpan delivery, before calling out, here, boy, and a moo sound effect followed. The retirement update comes more than a year after Sajak stepped away from Wheel of Fortune, ending a four-decade run as the face of the syndicated game show. His final episode of the weeknight series aired in June of 2024, and Ryan Seacrest succeeded him that September. Sajak remained involved with the franchise through Celebrity Wheel of Fortune until the spinoff's final episode aired in June of 2025. Since Wheel of Fortune debuted in syndication in 1983, Sajak had hosted the show alongside Vanna White, who remained with the program following his retirement. Away from television, Sajak continues to serve as chairman of the board of trustees for Hillsdale College, a private liberal arts college in Michigan. Hillsdale College is fortunate to have an even closer relationship with Mr. Sajak, a college representative previously told USA Today. Since 2019, we've benefited from his wisdom, intellect, and good humor as chairman of Hillsdale's Board of Trustees. We look forward to continuing our important work together and to what we are sure will be a bright future for Mr. Sajak and his family. Sajak served as vice chairman of Hillsdale's board from 2003 to 2019 before he was named chairman in 2019. And we move next to an article that takes us back to Washington, D.C., but this time in the world of crime. The headline here reads, Police fatally shoot suspect in Washington, D.C. Police in Washington, D.C. said they were at the scene of a fatal shooting involving a police officer on Tuesday morning, June the 16th. The Metropolitan Police Department, in a social media post, said that the shooting took place near Wisconsin Avenue and Upton Street Northwest near the Tenleytown neighborhood. The area is about a mile northeast of the Washington National Cathedral. The agency said that police shot and killed a suspect. It was not immediately known what led to the shooting or whether anyone else was injured, but NBC4 Washington reported that the person killed was suspected of shooting a woman earlier in the morning. Police were asking people to avoid the area while officers investigate. This continues to be a developing story. In other national news, we find an article under a headline that reads, Base jumping incident kills two, including a man who performed with Madonna. Two people, including a world record-holding slackliner known for performing with Madonna, died in a base jumping accident in Utah on June 14th, according to authorities.
The incident occurred in a remote area of the Mineral Bottom Canyon outside of Moab.

0: the Grand County Sheriff's Office said in a press release. First responders and two Intermountain helicopters responded to the scene where both individuals had died of their injuries. The sheriff's office identified one of the victims as Andy Lewis, a slackliner and extreme sports athlete who performed in Super Bowl 46 halftime show alongside Madonna. Officials described a second victim as an approximately 50-year-old male. Locals' reports from the Times Independent and Fox 13 identified him as Danny Joe Kriegel, age 68. The USA Today has reached out to the Grand County Sheriff's Office for more information. Lewis, who was known as Sketchy Andy, as a slackliner and extreme athlete, he gained attention after performing alongside Madonna in the Super Bowl 46 halftime show on February 5th of 2012. During the show, he walked on a wire for about 30 seconds before backflipping onto the stage. He told ABC News at the time that he'd been slacklining for more than 7 years. Before the halftime appearance, Lewis broke the Guinness World Record for most side surfs on a slackline in 1 minute at the Diaoshilu Waterfall in Mujiang City, China, on August 28th of 2011. Lewis was the owner of Base Jump Moab, a base jumping company in Utah, and Moab Swingers, a rope swing in Utah. Moab Swingers co-owner Jimmy Peterson confirmed the news in a social media post, saying he was heartbroken over Lewis's death. Aerial Arts Moab, which described Lewis as a co-owner, said in a social media post that the accident occurred during a tandem base jump, which is when an instructor and student jump off a fixed object together with a single parachute. Lewis was age 39. And in other national news, we find this headline: investigation underway into the cause of B-52 bomber crash that killed 8. Authorities are investigating an unsurvivable crash of a United States Air Force B-52 Stratofortress aircraft that killed 8 people in Southern California on June 15th. The crash happened shortly after the B-52 bomber took off at about 11:20 a.m. local time at Edwards Air Force Base, according to officials. "We lost 8 great Americans. This crash is deemed to be unsurvivable," Colonel James Hayes said. Officials haven't yet revealed a cause of the crash and said an investigation with final conclusions could take months. The victims have also not yet been formally identified. Here's what we know so far about the investigation. The aircraft that crashed was a B-52 Stratofortress, a long-haul heavy bomber that can reach subsonic speeds of altitudes of up to 50,000 feet. The plane, which was on a test mission in support of a radar modernization program, crashed and burnt into flames immediately after taking off, Hayes said. "Our team of first responders snapped into action to put out the flames," he said. Footage of the aftermath of the crash site showed a large charred area with debris strewn about and smoke rising from the remains. The crash was totally contained on the runway of the base, according to Hayes. Officials haven't revealed a cause of the crash as of June 16th. Its cause was being investigated, and officials didn't have any indication of the cause. Edwards Air Force Base is spread across parts of Kern, Los Angeles, and San Bernardino counties. It's about 100 miles north of the city of L.A. Authorities haven't identified the victims on board the bomber when it crashed, but said they were a mix of military personnel and civilian contractors. Family members were being notified on June 15th, Hayes said. "This was a mixed crew," Hayes added. Airplane manufacturing company Boeing confirmed in a statement that two of the victims were employees and said it was in touch with their families to offer support. "We mourn this loss and honor the service of our airmen, civilians, and contractors who work every day to advance our mission. I send my sincerest condolences to their families and loved ones," Secretary of the Air Force Troy Monk said. And this next article brings us back into the world of politics, where we find its headline that reads, "Are Trump and Don Jr. on different sides of the Georgia governor primary?" The Trump camp may be hedging their bets in the Republican governor's primary runoff in Georgia, as Donald Trump Jr. voices support for the opponent of the candidate that his father endorsed. Lieutenant Governor Burt Jones is taking on healthcare CEO Rick Jackson after a tight and highly contested primary race in the Peach State. Neither candidate reached a 50% majority in May, forcing their campaigns to keep the ball rolling for Tuesday's primary runoff. It has become the most costly governor's race in state history, and that's before any Republican has even been chosen to take on Democratic nominee Keisha Lance Bottoms, the former mayor of Atlanta, in November. Jones, a vocal MAGA supporter and 2020 election denier, was endorsed by the president before Jackson entered the race, and has maintained the president's backing through multiple telerallies held for Jones. The current lieutenant governor has long held support from the MAGA base in Georgia, supporting legislation like open carry on college campuses and Georgia's 6-week abortion ban. But it was a surprise when the healthcare giant entered the race not only late in the primary season, but as a completely self-funded candidate. Jackson has campaigned as a Trump-like candidate, political outsider and businessman who could run Georgia like his multi-million-dollar company, and who would be a staunch supporter of the president in a state that has held Trump's attention for the past 6 years. Just a day before runoff voting in Georgia began, Donald Trump Jr. took to X to share his personal support of Jackson, not as a candidate, but as a man. "Regardless of what happens in the Georgia governor's race tomorrow, we should be celebrating the Patriots building up MAGA and America First economy like Rick Jackson has," Trump Jr. wrote in a June 15th post. "This has been a hard-fought race with a lot of mudslinging, but I know Rick Jackson to be a good man, and that counts for a lot." Trump Jr. went on to applaud Jackson for his company investing in the last amoxicillin manufacturing plant in the U.S. after the rest of the industry had been outsourced to China, according to the president's son. He also said Jackson was the largest outside investor during an oil refining shortage after the woke bans wouldn't finance the industry. The post could easily have been read as an endorsement of Jackson for governor of Georgia, and many online took it that way until Trump Jr. clarified his message with a second post about 25 minutes later. "By the way, this is not an endorsement of Rick, and I think Burt Jones is a great guy too. My only point is that no matter who wins tomorrow, it's a victory for MAGA," Trump Jr. wrote. With Jackson and Jones vying for the same support, Jackson has been forced to find other ways to resonate with the MAGA base that doesn't rely on Trump vocally supporting him. In one political ad known to run on television stations across the state, Jackson said if he's elected governor, illegal immigrants in the state will end up deported or departed. The ad sparked controversy online over the intense and seemingly black and white message on immigration. It also came as a response to Jones asking Jackson if he hired illegal immigrants to come work on his coming Georgia property during a debate, to which Jackson answered, "I don't know," when pushed. The two have continued to put one another in their political crosshairs, with Jones appearing alone at a debate after Jackson canceled due to scheduling conflicts, and Jackson launching seemingly endless ad campaigns, both on TV and in the mail. Jones secured a surprisingly last-minute endorsement from Georgia Governor Brian Kemp, but Jackson has been supported by former Florida Governor Rick Scott. Polling showed the candidates relatively evenly matched going into the runoff. Steve Kornacki, the chief political analyst at NBC, told USA Today ahead of the May primary, Jackson's messaging may work to beat Jones in the primary, but it's tough to carry into a general election in Georgia. Clearly, Jackson is trying to win the Republican primary against a Trump-endorsed candidate. That's a hard thing to do in 2026. That Trump endorsement is just so powerful. Jackson is trying to find a way to almost be more MAGA than the Trump-endorsed candidate. I think that's certainly how I would read that inside the primary. I think there's a pretty big gap between Jackson, Jones, and the other candidates. How that plays in the general election, it's an interesting question. Is there such a thing as too MAGA for Georgia? I think there surely is. The midterm primary election runoff is being held on Tuesday, June the 16th. Polls are open across the state from 7 a.m. to 7 p.m. And we move next to another national article under a headline this time that reads, Investigators probe fatal Missouri skydiving plane crash. Here's what we know. Federal investigators have begun examining the wreckage of a skydiving plane in western Missouri that crashed and killed all 12 people aboard, as the skydiving community mourns the loss of several of its members. Investigators with the National Transportation Safety Board were at the crash site on June 15th, a day after a private plane crashed just after takeoff from Butler Memorial Airport in Butler, Missouri, about 65 miles south of Kansas City. The crash sparked a fire that destroyed the aircraft, which was operating as a skydiving flight, according to the NTSB. All 12 people on board, including 11 skydivers and a pilot, were killed in the incident, according to authorities. Dennis Jacobs, the airport manager and director of Bates County Emergency Management, previously told USA Today that the incident was the deadliest crash in the airport's roughly 50-year history. The fatal crash, which authorities said involved multiple experienced jumpers, shocked the skydiving community. The United States Parachute Association, the sport's governing body, shared its deepest sympathies to the families, friends, and loved ones of all who were lost, and to the wider skydiving community. The community is close-knit, and a loss of this magnitude is felt profoundly across the entire sport, the USPA said in a statement. During a news briefing on June 15th, NTSB Vice Chairman Michael Graham emphasized that the probe is in its earliest stages and that no conclusions about the cause of the crash have yet been reached. A preliminary report is expected within about 30 days, but a full investigation could take more than a year to complete. This is the beginning of a long process and will not be determining what happens overnight, Graham told reporters. We'll be picking up perishable evidence at the scene and will not be drawing any conclusions at this time until sometime later, when we have all the evidence. The USPA confirmed that the aircraft involved in the crash was operating in support of skydiving operations at Skydive Kansas City. The organization noted that Skydive Kansas City is a member in good standing of the sport's governing body and is cooperating with local authorities and federal investigators to determine the cause of the crash. The plane involved in the crash was a Pacific Aerospace 750XL, manufactured in 2010 and registered to a Tennessee-based company, according to the NTSB and Federal Aviation Administration. The aircraft's engine was manufactured by Pratt & Whitney, Canada. It was operating under Part 91 regulations, which typically apply to private and certain non-commercial aviation operations, including many skydiving flights, Graham said at the news briefing. The aircraft crashed around 11:30 a.m. local time on June 14th, shortly after departing the Butler Memorial Airport. A post-crash fire engulfed the plane and destroyed much of the wreckage. Bates County Emergency Management previously said the plane had turned around for an unknown reason before crashing at a local highway. No survivors were found along the flight path, according to the agency. They weren't able to get over 100 feet off the ground, Jacob said, adding that the weather was beautiful. It very likely will be an engine problem, but we won't know until after the NTSB report. Skydive Kansas City flew numerous trips over the weekend before the crash, according to Bates County Emergency Management. Data from FlightAware showed that the plane had conducted 9 flights between June 12th and June 14th. Investigators with NTSB and FAA are working to gather evidence from the site, according to Graham. Investigators are expected to move the wreckage to a secure location for further examination after initial on-site documentation is complete. Investigators are also looking at factors such as weight and balance, fuel, and maintenance history, and overall airworthiness as part of the probe, Graham added. Among the evidence being reviewed are witness statements, radar data, video footage, and any recoverable electronic devices from the aircraft. The plane involved in the crash was not required to have a cockpit voice recorder or flight data recorder on board, commonly known as the black box, according to Graham. And now's a good time for us to move over to the money section of today's USA Today. And as we land on that section's front page, we see this as one of its lead headlines. Save student loan borrowers may have 90 days to switch plans. A federal student loan rules are changing on July 1st, and millions of borrowers still in the defunct Save plan need to act soon. More than 300,000 federal student loan borrowers have recently exited the Biden-era Saving on a Valuable Education, or Save plan, but millions more remain at risk as the July deadline nears. Their loan servicers will contact them around July 1st, and they'll have 90 days to enter a new repayment option. Procrastination could limit their choices or lead to higher monthly payments under a standard plan, experts warn. For borrowers trying to keep payments affordable or continue making progress toward public service loan forgiveness or income-driven forgiveness, the key question is what to do before the transition appears and happens automatically. The Department of Education is also changing which repayment plans are available after June 1st, so this is one of those moments when checking your account and options could now make a difference. Experts urge borrowers to go to studentaid.com now, review available repayment plans, and not wait for automatic transition. Stacy McFeatries of Bright Horizons said borrowers are strongly encouraged to explore and apply for other income-driven plans before that deadline. Otherwise, the government will choose a repayment plan for you that typically means higher monthly payments. McFeatries said borrowers in SAVE who are still making monthly payments should know that those payments would not count toward the public service loan forgiveness or income-driven repayment forgiveness. She said existing borrowers can immediately switch to IBR, or income-based repayment, and that doing so would allow payments to count toward PSLF or IDR forgiveness. For SAVE borrowers focused on keeping that credit moving, that is one of the clearest action plan items. For those who aren't making payments, interest rates continue to pile up, she said. If SAVE borrowers do not act, the Education Department will automatically enroll some borrowers into one of the new plans that launch on July the 1st. Likely, the Department of Education will auto-enroll you into its default standard repayment plan. The plan offers fixed monthly payments over a set period of time, ensuring your loan is completely paid off by the end of that term. The idea is you pay less interest over the life of the loan, but the payments are fixed and possibly more than what you pay now, no matter what your income is. Several current repayment plans are being phased out or closed to new borrowers after July 1st. Enrollments for income-driven plans, pay-as-you-earn, income-contingent repayment, and income-based repayment will be cut off for loans disbursed on or after July 1st. Existing IBR plans are grandfathered for older terms. Starting July 1st, only 2 repayment plans will be available to new borrowers, the Standard Repayment Plan and the Repayment Assistance Plan, or RAP. RAP is an income-driven plan with payments ranging from 1% to 10% of gross income, or $10 a month for people making less than $10,000 a year, with forgiveness available after 30 years of repayment. And we move to another Money Section article, and its headline reads, "Is DoorDash down? Thousands of users report issues on Tuesday morning." Thousands of DoorDash users have reported issues with the platform on Tuesday morning. More than 36,000 DoorDash users reported issues with the platform at 10:20 a.m. Eastern Time on Tuesday, June 16th, according to Down Detector, which provides real-time outage updates. The peak of outage reports began at roughly 9:30 a.m. Eastern. As of 10 a.m. Eastern, 73% of the issues were associated with the mobile app. The majority of issues were reported in New York, Chicago, Detroit, Dallas, and Los Angeles, according to Down Detector. In an X post made just after 10 a.m. Eastern Time, DoorDash said it's aware of the issue. Updates will continue to be posted on the DoorDash HelpX account. "We're aware of an issue affecting our platform and are working urgently to resolve it," the post says. "We thank our users for their patience and understanding and apologize for any inconvenience." And this next Money Section article comes from the economy portion. The headline reads, "Kevin Warsh's first Fed meeting could bring unwelcome news for Trump." During Kevin Warsh's swearing-in as chair of the Federal Reserve, President Donald Trump told the new chair to be independent and don't look at me, don't look at anybody. Just do your own thing and do a great job. Well, that'll soon be put to the test. Warsh will probably need to deliver unwelcome news to Trump after his first meeting as Fed chair, as markets expect no change in the central bank's benchmark interest rate, despite Trump's consistent calls for lower borrowing costs. The Fed typically lowers rates in response to concerns about the labor market to make borrowing cheaper and help stimulate the economy. Generally, it raises them in response to rising inflation to curb spending and guide prices downward. Policymakers hold them steady when they feel they're in a good place or when they're awaiting on more data to make a decision. Economists say solid job gains and rising inflation tied to the Iran war over the past 3 months have left little room for policymakers to cut. While the president said this month that there is no reason to raise interest rates, in recent week, traders have shifted their expectations away from cuts and toward possible rate hikes later this year or in early 2027. For the Fed to cut rates, they would likely need to see some new negative shock to the job market, whether that be worsening of the Mideast conflict or some of the potential downside risks to employment from AI being realized, Co-America Bank Chief U.S. Economist Bill Adams told USA Today. If that doesn't happen, the Fed will have a hard time justifying a rate cut in the current environment. Forecasters expect policymakers to maintain their target for the federal funds rate at a range of 3.5% to 3.75% as they have so far this year after their next two-day meeting, which begins June the 16th. Warsh served as a Fed governor from 2006 to 2011 when he earned a hawkish reputation, meaning he focused more on taming inflation through higher rates. But as a nominee, he made a case for lower borrowing costs, predicting AI-driven productivity gains and a smaller Fed balance sheet could serve as disinflationary forces. "Today, I don't think anybody knows what Kevin Warsh's true reaction function is," said Darius Dale, founder and CEO of macro research firm 42 Macro. "The second unknown," Dale added, "is how receptive his colleagues on the Federal Open Market Committee will be to his vision for the central bank." During his Senate confirmation hearing, Warsh said the institution hadn't delivered on its promises. "Recall, he's been basically lambasting them for years and criticizing them in a way that I think would make it really difficult for him to lead this institution," Dale said. "These guys are all professionals. And I think generally speaking, they want good outcomes for the American public, but they're still human beings. Now their new boss is somebody who's been criticizing them publicly for years. Dale also highlighted two of Warsh's key teachers, Stanley Druckenmiller and the late Milton Friedman. He's learned economies have two of the smartest economists in the world, and they have very different views on how the economy functions relative to current FOMC members, Dale said. He's going to be talking about things that we just haven't heard a central banker in America talk about for decades. Warsh has also advocated for less forward guidance at the Fed. Everyone kind of expects him to be less communicative than not just Powell, but the last three chairs. Thrivent Chief Financial and Investment Officer David Royal said, so he's going to be sort of evasive, which could unsettle markets a little bit over the long term.
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0: This program is intended for a print-impaired audience and is brought to you by Mind's Eye.
1: Good Wednesday evening. My name is Steve Bertelsmann, and today is Wednesday, July 17th, the year 2026. I will be with you for the next hour reading today's edition of the Wall Street Journal. The first article that I have for you is entitled, Trump delays J. Clayton's nomination for intelligence director. The move could complicate a congressional bid to reauthorize a critical foreign surveillance power. This article was written by Natalie Andrews. President Trump said he is delaying the nomination of J. Clayton, a top federal prosecutor and former chairman of the Securities and Exchange Commission, to be the next director of national intelligence, complicating a congressional bid to reauthorize a critical foreign surveillance power. Clayton's confirmation was set to take place today, Wednesday, and lawmakers were moving quickly to confirm him for the role of overseeing the country's intelligence agencies. Trump's decision to nominate Clayton earlier this month helped untangle a messy fight over his housing chief, Bill Pulte, the man the president had previously chosen to serve as intelligence director in an acting capacity. Democrats and some Republicans say Pulte wasn't qualified for the job because he lacked national security experience, and the decision imperiled efforts to reauthorize Section 702 of the Foreign Intelligence Service Surveillance Act. Senators from both parties said they would vote to reauthorize the law once Pulte was removed from his post as the acting director. Trump's bid to pause Clayton's nomination kept Pulte in his role as acting intelligence director and is expected to reopen the fight on Capitol Hill over FISA and Pulte's qualifications. The president wrote in an early morning social media post that he wanted Congress to delay Clayton's hearing in the Senate Intelligence Committee and instead give priority to a vote to confirm Clayton's replacement as Manhattan's top federal prosecutor. Trump announced over the weekend that he was nominating one of his personal lawyers, James McDonald, for that role. Democrats are likely to oppose the nomination. Spokespeople for Senate Majority Leader John Thune, a Republican from South Dakota, and the Senate Intelligence Committee did not immediately respond to a request for comment. Regarding the approval of our great patriot, J. Clayton, we are canceling the Senate hearing RE, DNI today, and will not be going forward until Jamie McDonald is approved to be U.S. Attorney. In the meantime, Bill Pulte will remain as the acting director of national intelligence, Trump wrote on Truth Social. Trump also said he wouldn't sign legislation to reauthorize FISA until Congress passes voter eligibility legislation that he has long made a priority. The voting bill doesn't have the 60 votes required to pass the Senate. Therefore, to add a slight bit of intrigue, but for the good of the nation and the people of our country, I will not approve FISA without the Save America Act going along with it, Trump wrote. On Fox News this week, Thune said votes weren't there for the voting eligibility bill, which would require Americans to provide documentary proof of citizenship to vote. The only way you can get this done is to nuke the legislative filibuster, Thune said. And this is not something that we have anywhere close to the votes to do. Trump has previously said that reauthorizing Section 702 of FISA is essential for keeping Americans safe. The powerful Section 702 program allows the government to collect information without warrants from U.S. companies on foreigners overseas who are using U.S. communication systems. It also sweeps up information on Americans who are communicating with those foreigners. The next journal article that I have for you is on Election 2026, and this article is entitled Trump-backed Mike Collins to face John Ossoff in Georgia for U.S. Senate seat. President's pick for governor loses to healthcare executive. This article was written by Terrell Wright and Alyssa Lookpat. Representative Mike Collins won Georgia's GOP primary runoff Tuesday over former college football coach Derek Dooley, setting up a showdown with Democratic Senator John Ossoff this fall in one of the country's key battleground races. With 87% of the vote counted, Collins received 55.8% with 44.2% for Dooley, according to the Associated Press. Collins' campaign got a boost from an 11th-hour endorsement from President Trump. Governor Brian Kemp, a popular Republican, had endorsed Dooley. Now it's time to get to work. Defeat John Ossoff and take this seat back for the people of this state, Collins said on social media. In another high-profile race in the state, Trump's favored candidate lost. Voters backed the billionaire Rick Johnson in the GOP gubernatorial runoff over Lieutenant Governor Burt Jones, who was endorsed by Trump. Jackson, a healthcare executive and political novice, had 52.7% of the vote compared with Jones's 47.3%, according to the AP. Jackson is set to face former Atlanta Mayor Keisha Lance Bottoms, a Democrat, in the November general election. Two Democrats who are tired of high prices, rising costs, and feel like they can't keep up. This campaign has a place for you, Jackson said on social media Tuesday night. Jones's loss shows that Trump's endorsements aren't all-powerful. Despite his record in recent months of taking out members of Congress he saw as insufficiently loyal, Jones was a clear MAGA favorite until Jackson, who had vowed to be Trump's favorite governor, entered the race late. The contest was ugly, with a mysterious political action committee spending millions to attack Jones. The Georgia GOP filed an ethics complaint. 2 weeks ago, a congressman backed by Trump lost in Iowa's Republican primary for governor. In the Senate, Republicans are aiming to hold on to their 53-47 majority. Ossoff's seat has been seen as one of their top targets for a possible pickup. Senate Democrats were quick to attack Collins with an ad released about an hour after he was declared a GOP runoff winner, highlighting his voting record and an ethics investigation involving him. Collins, a trucking business entrepreneur, represents Georgia's 10th congressional district, a Republican stronghold. He has positioned himself as a champion for Trump's legislative agenda. Last year, he introduced and passed the Laken-Riley Act with bipartisan support in the House. The legislation, named after a 22-year-old Georgia student killed by a Venezuelan migrant, imposes harsher penalties on some people who are in the country illegally. Earlier this year, the House Ethics Committee said it would investigate Collins over allegations he paid more than $10,000 to an intern who was dating his chief of staff and performed no work. Collins' office has called the allegations meritless. Collins spent months attempting to draw Trump's endorsement. The president didn't weigh in on the race until Trump-aligned Representative Buddy Carter was eliminated from the Senate primary last month after failing to finish in the top two positions in the race. Trump joined Collins for a tele-rally earlier Tuesday. Dooley had posted on X that he had great respect for Trump and looked forward to working with him in the Senate, but argued that a vote for Collins would lead to a GOP defeat in the general election. He touted his endorsement from Kemp, who has at times been at odds with Trump, particularly after Kemp refused to question Georgia's presidential election results in 2020 after Trump lost. Kemp and Dooley are friends and grew up together in Athens, Georgia. Dooley, who campaigned on a Georgia First platform, had never held elected office. He advanced to a runoff after outperforming Carter, who came in third in the primary. In the wealthy, populous counties of the Atlanta metro area, where voters favored Kamala Harris over Trump in 2024. In Oklahoma, Representative Kevin Hern cruised to a victory in the GOP Senate primary race for the seat formerly held by Homeland Security Secretary Mark Wayne Mullen. Hern has a strong path to victory in the general election in the deep red state. Oklahoma hasn't elected a Democrat to the Senate in more than three decades. In Alabama, Representative Barry Moore clinched a victory in a Senate primary runoff against Jared Hudson, a former Navy SEAL. Moore was endorsed by Trump after receiving the most votes in the primary election last month. He will face Everett West, who won the Democratic Party runoff against Dakari Lariat to fill the seat of GOP Senator Tommy Tuberville, who is running for governor. The next journal article that I have for you is in Politics from the Middle East, and this article is entitled, Iran is Returning to Nuclear Talks, No Longer Afraid of America. Tehran has learned it can survive the worst Washington can throw at it, but it still needs sanctions relief to stave off economic calamity. This article was written by Yaroslav Tromifov. After more than 3 months of bombing and blockades, the U.S. and Iran are back to square one, preparing for what promises to be difficult negotiations over limits to Tehran's nuclear ambitions. This time, the Iranians will come to the table armed with valuable knowledge. They can survive the worst the Americans can throw at them. President Trump and Israeli Prime Minister Benjamin Netanyahu gambled that their fierce campaign of airstrikes launched on February 28th and lasting 40 days would overthrow Iran's theocratic regime, or at the very least force it to make major concessions. None of that happened. Despite the killing of much of Iran's senior leadership, including Supreme Leader Ayatollah Ali Khamenei, and the decimation of the country's navy, air force, and other military assets, instead, the Iranian regime has survived and consolidated under new and perhaps even more radical commanders. It has also gained a new instrument with worldwide consequences through its control of the Strait of Hormuz. While the war has led to unprecedented American restrictions on the behavior of Israel's military, Iran is leaving this war with a sense of euphoria. They are managing the Strait of Hormuz. Nobody was able to force them to back down militarily, said Meir Javanfar, an Iran expert at Israel's Reichman University. He predicted Iran will now see the Persian Gulf's oil-rich monarchies as its own sphere of influence. Meanwhile, the war, which consumed a large part of U.S. precision munitions and inflicted damage on key U.S. military facilities in the region, has also exposed the limits of American military power. This, in turn, has undermined Washington's main argument in its attempts to wring future nuclear concessions from Tehran, which retains a stockpile of highly enriched uranium and has yet to agree to renewed international inspections. When it comes to nuclear negotiations, we are back at the pre-war stage, but with the U.S. leverage removed, said Dania Thaffer, director of the Gulf International Forum think tank. Pandora's box has already been opened. Everything has been tested, and Iran feels it doesn't have much more to lose or to fear. The worst has already happened from the Iranian perspective, and they have survived it. Ever since former President Barack Obama tried to negotiate with Iran more than a decade ago, the credible threat of American military force was indispensable for any progress, said Daniel Shapiro, who served as Deputy Assistant Secretary of Defense in the Biden administration and a U.S. ambassador to Israel from 2011 to 2017. Now we are going into the nuclear talks, with Iran having already proven that it could take the United States and Israel's best punch, survive, and land some very effective counterstrikes, imposing global economic chaos and economic and political harm to President Trump and the United States, said Shapiro, currently a senior fellow at the Atlantic Council. Iranians will view with great skepticism that they will face a significant military threat if these talks are not progressing, and so there's a high likelihood that these talks will be inconclusive. While Iran may no longer fear the American stick, the American carrot remains attractive. The Iranian economy was already in a tailspin before the latest round of fighting, with runaway inflation and a water crisis. Some of the reasons for the mass protests that the regime met with a deadly crackdown in January. The U.S. and Israeli bombing campaign, which destroyed some of Iran's most important industrial sites, has only compounded the damage. Iran is still in a vulnerable position, given the economic pressure that the country will face and the incredible cost of undergoing reconstruction after this war, said Esfandar Batmaghdelji, chief executive of Bourse and Bazaar Foundation think tank. The deal ultimately takes them to the status quo ante, but in the interim, the country has absorbed huge costs. Iran cannot undergo a full reconstruction after this war without broad sanctions relief, and so the incentive remains there to get a full agreement. Key figures in the Iranian regime, however, don't believe that the U.S. will ever relax or remove sanctions, which is why it was so important for Tehran to secure payment up front as part of the deal due to be signed Friday, said Vali Nasser, a professor at Johns Hopkins University who has been involved in informal contacts with Iran. The carrot is extremely powerful and extremely important to them if they don't want to face another January uprising in Iran, he said. But the issue is creating trust that the carrot is actually there. The main debate in Iran is really about this, between people who think that you should persevere and get to that carrot, and people who say, don't fool yourself, there is no carrot. Neither side has published a text of the memorandum of understanding that has been negotiated with Pakistani and Qatari mediation. Conflicting accounts still circulate on some of the key issues. It isn't clear exactly how much money, when, or under what conditions Iran would receive it. It is also unclear whether and how Iran will be able to charge fees for maritime tariffs through the Strait of Hormuz. By its very nature of being tied to nuclear talks, the planned memorandum of understanding is tenuous and won't necessarily hold in the long term, just as a truce ending Israel and America's 12-day war with Iran last June ended up lasting only 8 months. This is an extremely frail ceasefire. A lot of folks in Iran don't think this is a done deal yet. They fundamentally think that regime change is still on the agenda, and that even if Trump wants to give up on it, the Israelis do not, and may try to recreate some cause to go back to war, said Alex Vatanka, Tehran-born senior fellow at the Middle East Institute and author of a recent book on the Iranian regime. If you are Iranian, you have reason to be very suspicious because you haven't changed your ways, So why would you expect your enemy to be more willing to accept you today than they did before the 12-day war and the 40-day war? Nadim Kochek, an Emirati political advisor and media executive, said that he considers a resumption of hostilities the likeliest scenario unless Iran fundamentally changes its behavior. The drivers of another round are still live. Tehran and Washington are already describing two different deals, and Israel never signed, he said. For this to hold, Iran has to betray itself. Verifiable compliance, real International Atomic Energy Agency access, uranium stockpile moves, proxy restraint. I would bet on fraying before I bet on a settlement. Once the Iranians receive billions of dollars in cash as part of the agreement due to be signed on Friday, they may well create new obstacles to delay any future progress in the nuclear talks, said Zohar Palti, a former head of the Mossad Intelligence Directorate, who is now a fellow at the Washington Institute for Near East Policy think tank. From their perspective, the Americans gave them what they wanted, and perhaps even asked for too little, he said. Therefore, they see no reason to offer anything meaningful in return. Though negotiated by Iran and the U.S. without Israel, the planned memorandum commits the Jewish state not to fight Lebanon's pro-Iranian Hezbollah militia, essentially establishing Iran's right to target the Gulf if it does. The deal has already come under criticism from some parts of Israel's governing coalition and from leaders of the center-left opposition that hopes to unseat Netanyahu in elections this fall. With Israel's forces determined to remain in occupied parts of southern Lebanon, the potential for a flare-up is huge. The whole pro-Iranian axis is emboldened now. Maybe it is hubris. Maybe it is a false sense of superiority. But for the time being, we will suffer from the consequences, says Ksenia Svetlova, a former Israeli lawmaker from the center-left opposition and an analyst of the Middle East. They know that Israel's hands are tied. Gulf nations are in a bind, too. They cannot forgo the American security architecture, because even if you want to build something parallel, that will take years, said Kabir Tanaja, executive director of the ORF Middle East think tank in Dubai. In the interim, they are prisoners of geography. They don't have too many options but to engage Iran. Iran is in the position where it knows that people will have to talk to it now. The next journal article that I have for you is in U.S. News, and this article is entitled, RFK Jr. Orders American Exposed to Hantavirus to Stay Quarantined Against Medical Advice. Health Secretary says cruise passenger Angela Perryman has to stay isolated in Nebraska despite CDC report advising otherwise. This article was written by Alyssa Lookpat and Sabrina Sidiqui. Health Secretary Robert F. Kennedy Jr. ordered an American passenger exposed to hantavirus on a cruise ship to remain in quarantine Monday against her will and despite expert advice. Kennedy said the passenger, Angela Perryman, needed to remain isolated even though a review from the Centers for Disease Control and Prevention said she should be allowed to quarantine at home in Florida, according to his order viewed by the Wall Street Journal. Perryman, age 47, was one of more than a dozen Americans exposed to the hantavirus aboard a cruise ship earlier this spring. The group had initially been placed at a Nebraska quarantine unit. The World Health Organization had recommended people with high-risk exposure undergo quarantine at home or in a facility for 42 days as a precautionary measure because of the long incubation period of the virus. In a phone interview, Perryman said Kennedy's quarantine order slipped under her door Monday was ridiculous. I'm in a room 23, 24 hours a day. It does not serve public health, she said. She said her quarantine was set to end on Sunday after 42 days. She expected some of the nine others in quarantine with her to head home this week. She said she believed Kennedy's ardor was retaliation for speaking out against the quarantine measures. I'm the only one here involuntarily, she said. Courtney Spencer, a spokeswoman for the Department of Health and Human Services, said, in the absence of proper home monitoring by state authorities, the administration's quarantine order is necessary to ensure both Ms. Perryman's and her community's well-being. Representatives for the White House did not respond to a request for comment. Hantavirus, a disease carried by rodents, typically doesn't spread between humans. The Andes stain, which has left three people

including quarantine requirements, disagreed with the decision to force Perriman to remain in Nebraska. The Trump administration's aggressive approach to isolation requirements amid the outbreak has surprised public health experts, given several of the administration's top health officials have a history of criticizing pandemic-era restrictions. Perriman said she thought the quarantine rules had been inconsistently applied from the very beginning. She said she has been locked in a room where the workers bring her three meals a day. She can request an hour outside on the roof where she can take off her protective gear and sit in a chair, spaced far apart from others. Perriman said she is not good at all, but she has been able to stay connected with her family over the phone to help keep her going. She said that when she is released from quarantine, she plans to fly home on a commercial flight to Florida, where she lives part-time. When she gets home, she said she plans to put my feet in the grass and dirt, maybe even touch a tree. She said her primary residence is in Ecuador. Before she retired, she said her job was to ensure the health and safety of oil and gas workers. She used to work for the federal government and later helped plan the Ebola response in Chad, according to the CDC's medical report viewed by the journal. The CDC's medical review, written last week by a doctor in the agency, said while it is possible Perriman had the virus, the chances for her to develop symptoms were decreasing with time. Kennedy said in his order that despite the doctor's report, Perriman was reasonably believed to be infected with or exposed to the disease. "He's not following the doctor's orders," Perriman said. The next Wall Street Journal article that I have for you is on sports, and it's on soccer. If, in case you're not aware of it, there's this little thing called the World Cup going on right now. And here's the article. Here is the title of this next article. And I'm going to apologize right now because I'm going to butcher some of these names. Messi, Mbappe, Haaland. The World Cup gets a starry, scoring-filled spectacular. A pair of acclaimed soccer sensations pour it on in back-to-back victories. Then that irresistible 38-year-old legend from Argentina tops them both in Kansas City. This article was written by Jason Gay. Sometimes it's the stars. Soccer, like much of life, is a team sport, and teams don't go far unless there's unselfish cooperation, etc. Everyone knows what to say. No player is bigger than the group, blah, blah, blah. Same in the workplace. Don't eat all the donuts in the kitchen, Jason. They're supposed to be for everyone, blah, blah, blah. Every coach, every boss you've ever had says stuff like this. You know what? They're right. They're mostly right. Some days, it's really all about the stars. Tuesday at the 2026 North American World Cup was one of those days. Three games in the U.S. held back to back to back, bam, bam, bam, featuring three marquee teams, France, Norway, and Argentina. Got three magical performances from three of the sport's biggest names. Kylian Mbappe, Erling Haaland, and that irresistible little legend from South Florida via Barcelona, via Rosario, Lionel Messi. Mbappe scored twice in a rambunctious win, then Haaland, making his World Cup debut, did the same. Then in the nightcap, Messi, making his sixth World Cup appearance, barely a week from his 39th birthday, electrified Arrowhead Stadium and a primetime U.S. audience with three goals and a 3-0 win, his first ever hat trick in a World Cup. Whew. It was a celestial explosion for a tournament, sending the sport into rapture. Let's get into it. First, however, like this 2026 Cup, let's take a brief commercial break. I mean hydration break. This one sponsored by Journal Light, the preferred electrolyte super drink of Wall Street Journal readers. We'll be back.

0: in a jiff. Okay, we're back. Mbop went on his scoring binge first in the swampy Meadowlands, playing in a sterile stadium built to house the soul-crushing losses of the NFL's Jets and Giants. The 27-year-old Parisian dazzled more than 80,000 with a pair of second-half goals against Senegal. The first came on a wicked pass from teammate Michael Olise, a running Mbappe slipped past the defense and carving a shot past goalie Edouard Mendy. Late in the match, with optimists getting ideas about a Senegal comeback, Mbappe would seal it with a brilliant strike from outside the box to give France the 3-1 win. This is a pressurized cup for Mbappe, a 2018 champion and a 2022 finalist who entered under a cloud of debate about his recent play. A snoozy first half versus Senegal only added to the panic. By the end, however, Mbappe had unleashed a goofy flute celebration suggested by James Corden, and held the sport in his palm once more. Genius? Diva? All of it. Mbappe, already near the top of the all-time cup scoring list with 14 goals, delivered a perfect opener which will assuage his critics for at least 5 minutes. Up next was Haaland, playing before a rowdy audience in Foxborough, Massachusetts, which had charmed the locals with Norway's Row the Boat celebration. Have you seen their Row the Escalator? Don't show any kids. They'll wind up handcuffed by mall cops. Haaland, a ponytailed 6'5" Viking giant, averages nearly a goal a game playing professionally for Manchester City and more than a goal a game in international play. This is me telling you Haaland was probably going to score some goals Tuesday against Iraq in the house of Tom Brady. That Haaland did almost immediately. His first was pure Haaland, the game's best finisher, hurling his big lower body into the net for a violent scoring strike. Not long after, he attacked a terrible pass back to Iraq's goaltender and barreled home a second score. I felt for that goalie, put in soccer's most frightening position, facing down big-bodied Erling Haaland, charging like a caffeinated rhino. Haaland, who's added brought his mother's maiden name to his national jersey, plays like Rob Gronkowski, had Rob Gronkowski been raised playing football in Scandinavia. A new World Cup star was born. Norway prevailed 4-1 in its first cup since 1998. Then, Messi's moment. A dazzling Leo Apulpalooza in Kansas City. Argentina versus the pride of Lawrence, Kansas, Team Algeria, with Patrick Mahomes watching from a skybox. At this point, what more can be said? The 38-year-old Argentine's legacy is 10 times secure, having won everywhere, locking down his first cup in 2022. His assimilation into the U.S. has been a smashing success. You may not know if you don't currently have children under 14, but there's now a federal law in the United States that every parent must buy each of his or her children a pink Messi, Miami Messi jersey, or a blue and white striped Argentina one. That Messi 10 has become America's preteen uniform. Messi's hat trick was a noisy rebuke to the skeptics who worry he's lost a step, who thinks his sunny coda with the MLS's Inter Miami is akin to a suntanned semi-retirement. Messi may now be a Florida man, decked in flamingo pink, hawking hardware at Lowe's, but he remains an international threat still. He spent little time waiting after an early goal got taken away for an offside. For number one, Messi took a pass from Argentina, and Inter Miami teammate Rodrigo De Paul untethered the planet's most famous left foot and sent a sterling bender from beyond the box. Messi's number two was a clever rebound strike after the ball bounced off the paws of Algeria's goalie, Luka Zidane. You could hear every youth soccer coach screaming, "That's why we chase the rebounds, kids." Could Messi land number three? At this point, it's quite hard to find things that he hasn't done, but a cup hat trick remained. It arrived in the second half. Messi maneuvering in traffic and zipping another pass to helpless Zidane. Yes, Zidane's son, marking another Messi played against both father and child conquest. The three goals gave Messi 16 cup goals and tied him with Germany's Miroslav Klose for the most all time. I'm sure there's a way to poo-poo Tuesday's outburst by pointing out the expansion of the cup from 32 to 48 teams and arguing the competition is diluted and the stars are feasting. Why poo-poo? This sort of showy goal scoring from the game's best players, or those four goals from the U.S. in its opening triumph, makes for indisputable fun which draws the audience in. We haven't even gotten to Messi's generational rival, 41-year-old Cristiano Ronaldo, who's likely in a hotel gym door somewhere doing repeated upside-down crunches in preparation for Portugal's opener at 1 p.m. Eastern Time Wednesday. Stars matter, fans care. It's what organizer FIFA unfortunately knows, that no matter how much soccer's governing body overexpands the tournament, price gouges tickets, or inserts goofy gimmicks like those hydration breaks, the game eventually takes over, and it's often great theater. It was on Tuesday. Thank your stars. The next journal article that I have for you is also on World Cup soccer, and we go across the country on this one. This article is entitled "Pride and Politics at Iran's World Cup Home Game in Los Angeles." After an unprecedented war between a participating country and the host nation, Iran opens its campaign in a charged atmosphere with adoring fans, banned flags, and players speaking out. This article was written by Andrew Beaton, and the dateline is Inglewood, California. As soon as the World Cup draw was announced, Benyam Mohebi knew which game he just had to see in person. Iran was kicking off its tournament against New Zealand, and the 68-year-old would finally have a chance to see his country of birth play in the World Cup. Mohebi grew up loving the game in Iran, attending games with his father, and his passion for the sport never subsided after he left for the U.S. following the revolution in 1979. Now he views soccer as a way to share Iranian culture with his family, regardless of war or his own concerns about Iran's current regime. "Put all the politics aside," he said as he brought his four sons, his grandchild, his sister, and her daughter to SoFi Stadium on Monday. "This is a once-in-a-lifetime experience for all of us." When the match began, it sounded like a home game for Iran, which was hardly surprising since the L.A. metro area is often dubbed Tehrangeles because of its large Iranian-American community. The night, which ended in a 2-2 draw against the Kiwis, was equally charged for the Iranian players. After the final whistle, striker Mehdi Taremi thanked the adoring crowd, but decried the impact of the war on his squad, from absent staff to grueling travel. "We have a lot of problems," he said, even as a FIFA official attempted to whisk him away. "It's so bad, and it affects our team." For fans, supporting Team Melli, as the squad is known, can be a complex and intensely personal judgment. Just last week, protesters, including former national team members, stood outside City Hall in Los Angeles, saying the team should be kicked out of the tournament. They argued that their presence at the World Cup serves to whitewash the country's killing of dissidents. Then there were the tens of thousands in attendance here who swelled with pride, not because they support the current regime, but because it was a chance to connect with their heritage. As a symbol of protest against the country's leadership, many fans tried to enter with a pre-revolutionary flag, which features a sun and a lion holding a sword and is banned in Iran. Those were confiscated upon entry by stadium security after a Los Angeles judge on Monday upheld FIFA's decision to ban the flag from matches hours before kickoff. One Orange County resident born in Iran, who asked to be identified only as Mark out of fear of retribution against family and friends still in the country, was among the fans who tried to bring in the banned flag. Before it was taken away, he called the game a bittersweet moment. "I always wanted to go to the World Cup. Now it's happening in my backyard," he said. "But now we all have mixed feelings. What are we going to do?" The optic of Iran's presence in this tournament are unprecedented. Never before had a host nation been at war with one of the participating teams. Only after the tournament began, and one day before the country's opening game, did President Trump and Iran announce that they had reached an initial peace deal. Until that point, Iran's participation in the tournament had been in doubt. Problems continued to surface in the days leading up to the opener, when some officials from Iran's delegation weren't granted visas to come into the U.S. Those issues also led Iran to move its base camp from Arizona to Tijuana, Mexico. Iran's players said after the match that those problems are far from resolved. Taremi said the team is hindered by their missing staff and because they were instructed to fly back to Mexico immediately after the game rather than spending the night in California to recover properly. Taremi added that the team brought these concerns to FIFA President Gianni Infantino in the dressing room here. "Everything is like a disaster," Taremi said. FIFA didn't immediately respond to a request for comment. But if there's one place the Iranian team could feel comfortable in the U.S., it was in the Los Angeles area, where Iran will also play its next group stage match against Belgium. There are nearly 800,000 Iranian-Americans here, according to the UCLA Center for Near Eastern Studies, with 166,000 in Los Angeles County, the highest concentration anywhere in America. "I want to mention our supporters in Los Angeles," Taremi said. It was like a home for us. As Iranian fans began to flood the stadium, the complexity of their feelings became clear before the game began. They roared as the players took the field, though some booed when the national anthem was played. And despite FIFA's efforts, some of the pre-revolutionary symbols made their way into the stadium on T-shirts and caps anyway. A smattering of fans even managed to sneak the banned flag inside. Standing on the concourse, Amir Gourami proudly had it tied around his neck and draped over his back. Having successfully made it inside, he figured he was in the clear. "Everyone is in this limbo if you're rooting for a team," Gourami says, "but you're not rooting for the government." The next article that I have for you is also on World Cup soccer, and we go over to England for this one. This story is entitled, "England spent years building a squad of world beaters and left them all back home." The first ever English World Cup team assembled by a German coach has fans scratching their heads, but he is convinced it gives the Three Lions their best chance at lifting the trophy for the first time since 1966. This article was written by Jonathan Clegg. In its long, bumbling quest to return to the summit of the sport it invented, England has invested billions to build a squad capable of lifting the World Cup. It has poured money into youth development, splurged on a state-of-the-art training facility, and ponied up unconscionable sums to attract leading coaches from Germany, Italy, and, oddly, Sweden. But now, some 60 years after its last brush with international soccer glory, England has finally produced a group of players with the talent to go all the way this summer. A crop of attacking superstars blessed with speed, skill, and technical wizardry that makes them the envy of the rest of the world. There's just one problem. They left them all back home. When the Three Lions opened their tournament against Croatia on Wednesday, some of the brightest talents in English soccer won't be anywhere near the starting lineup. Cole Palmer, the Chelsea playmaker who was named best player at last summer's Club World Cup, was among those left out of England's squad. So was Phil Foden, a six-time league winner with Manchester City. Trent Alexander-Arnold, a Champions League winner at Liverpool and arguably the best attacking fullback in world soccer, was also deemed surplus to requirements. They headline a list of shocking omissions that also include Harry Maguire, whose own mother summed up the mood of the country when she lambasted the decision to leave behind her son, a strapping center known as Slabhead. "Disgraceful," she said, absolutely disgusted. She was not alone. "There are probably two or three, maybe four players that I wouldn't have had in that squad," said former captain Alan Shearer. "I personally don't see us winning it. I just don't understand the squad," said Tony Cotty, a former England forward. "I really don't." The sense of confusion may stem from the fact that England's squad for this tournament was announced in a German accent. Following a series of near misses, including a semi-final defeat at the 2018 World Cup, the English Football Association turned to Thomas Tuchel, a 52-year-old from Bavaria. "It's now his job to engineer an end to a trophy drought that stretches all the way back to 1966. In the 18 months since he was appointed, it has become apparent that Tuchel, who led Chelsea to the Champions League title in 2020 and has witnessed his country lift the World Cup three times, has very different ideas about how to coach a national team than his predecessors. Everything I knew about international football is that it is about the team and the chemistry," Tuchel said, explaining that culture was paramount. "The best group is not necessarily the 26 most talented players. All of that counts as a foreign concept in Britain, where the job of England manager has traditionally been to identify the best players and build around them. Not that this approach has delivered much success. In the early 2000s, England's so-called golden generation was undone by simmering rivalries between the bold-faced names. In 2024, the Three Lions took a squad full of playmakers to the Euros, but limped through the tournament after they all ended up in each other's way. Still, there is consternation in England, not just about the big names that Tuchel has ignored, but the positions they play. Specifically, he has overlooked some of the country's most creative attacking players, who could conjure up a goal-scoring opportunity when the games are tight and the stakes get higher. In addition to Foden and Palmer, Tuchel opted against taking Jarrod Brown, who had the most combined goals and assists by any England player in the Premier League last season. Morgan Gibbs-White, who finished second, was also left out. "He's gone for German efficiency," said Cotty, "but where are the flair players? Who is going to come on and score a goal or change a game?" For England, leaving out those sorts of players is essentially hard to comprehend because for so long the country didn't have any. England's improvement in international soccer is the result of a training program named England DNA that was put in place in 2014 and prioritized developing technical players who were comfortable receiving the ball in tight spaces. More than a decade later, England's problem is that it may have produced too many. For the number 10 position, it has Jude Bellingham, one of the world's best young players, and Morgan Rogers, who was just named the Premier League's Young Player of the Season. For better or worse, Tuchel didn't want to take more than two players to fail a single spot in his lineup. "He has to be given the right to pick his squad and pick who he wants," said Shearer. "But if England don't perform, he knows what's going to be coming." Well, my name is Steve Bertelsmann, and that is all the Wall Street Journal that I have for you this Wednesday evening. I do want to say one thing out there to all the dads and fathers out there. Please have a happy, happy Father's Day this weekend. I will be thinking about you, and I will come back and I will see you next Monday. Thank you very much and goodbye.
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You're listening to the WJCT Radio Reading Service, broadcasting from Jacksonville, Florida. And this is the reading of the Florida Times Union. My name is David Costa. I'll be bringing you today's broadcast. Today is Wednesday, June 17th, 2026. We'll take a look now at the five-day weather forecast published in today's Florida Times Union. The sponsor is AccuWeather. Let's take a look at what we're expecting for the next few days. And, of course, we're in our normal summertime pattern of hot days with potential rain almost every day. Let's take a look at what the specifics are. For today, Wednesday, we'll have a high of 87 degrees. It'll be humid, and in the afternoon, we're expecting thunderstorms. The possibility of rain right now is at 55%. Tonight, it will be partly cloudy and humid, and a low of 75. Doesn't look like too much is going on rain-wise, 15% chance of rain in the evening. On Thursday, humid with a possible thunderstorm in the afternoon, high of 94, low of 76, rain chance 55%. On Friday, same description, 91 degrees the high, 75 degrees low, and a rain probability of 55%. On Saturday, cloudy and a possible thunderstorm in the afternoon, high of 85, low of 72, but the probability of rain goes down a little bit. It'll be only 30%. And on Sunday, cloudy with some sun and a possible thunderstorm, high of 90, low of 73. The probability of rain on Sunday will be at 30%. So that's the five-day forecast. Nothing spectacular there or surprising at this point. At any rate, that's how it goes during the summer here. And that's the weather from today's Florida Times Union. Now let's head over to the front page and let's see what's making news today as, we look at the front page of the Florida Times Union. We have our lead article with the big picture on the front page, which is called More Than a T-Shirt. Demons Behind Me expands brand with Mental Health Foundation. This article is written by Alexandria Mansfield of the Florida Times Union. A big, burly, scary-looking guy walks into a tent at a rock festival, and what does he say? I want to let you know that this brand saved my life. This might be an unexpected experience for some apparel brand owners, but for Demons Behind Me, this is what the business is all about. Chris Richardson, co-founder and co-owner of Demons Behind Me with Jim Thielen, said this recent experience is one of dozens of eye-opening stories he could recall in which he'd been approached with thanks, a hug, or a heartfelt story about what the brand has meant to someone. Jim and I run the brand, Richardson said, but it's so much bigger than us. We wouldn't be here if it wasn't for y'all.
Demons Behind Me, a Jacksonville-based apparel company that began with two men and a set of embroidery machines in a spare bedroom, has evolved into a mental health lifeline with a nonprofit foundation, national community, and a mission woven into the very fabric of their clothing. And it all started with a tattoo on the back of Richardson's leg. Thielen said that he and Richardson worked together at a restaurant in Jacksonville Beach when the entrepreneurial itch struck. With a graphic design degree and a desire to do something with clothing, Thielen said all he needed was inspiration. I wanted it to have a mantra and a meaning, he said. Richardson has a tattoo on his calf that says, "Demons behind me," and I knew that was it. That was the mantra. Richardson said the phrase came from his mother, who used to tell her children that they had to keep moving forward and put behind them whatever trouble they were in. Growing up, I used to get into a lot of trouble, Richardson admitted. It was something that our mom used to tell us as kids, that we have to move forward. The company, which launched as a hobby in 2009 and relaunched more seriously in March of 2017, now has 15 employees and a cult following, all because of those three little words. The collective mantra is all about moving forward and leaving the past behind, Thielen said. I feel that what you wear has a big impact on your identity. We've always been given the advice to dress for the job that you want. Our advice is to dress for the life that you want. If you've been stuck or need to be motivated, when you hear a mantra like this, you become motivated and you embrace moving forward. The brand logo also can serve as a reminder of that during difficult times. It all sort of comes back to that in some form or fashion, Richardson agreed. This is a brand that is relatable to everybody in some form or fashion. My demons aren't your demons. It's okay to move forward. It's okay not to be okay. It's a conversation piece starter. Once you get your thoughts in line, things can get better. For the first few years, Demons Behind Me described itself as an inspirational clothing brand. The mission was baked into the name. Wear it, feel it, move forward. Then in 2016, Thielen's sister died of a heroin overdose. She had anxiety and depression and developed substance abuse issues with pain pills, he said. She ran out of pain pills and bought heroin and died the first time she used it. The loss clarified something for Thielen, and mental health became more thoroughly interlocked with the brand's identity. The company began steering its focus more directly towards mental health advocacy. They reconstructed their online store so customers could choose a cause close to their hearts, with a portion of each order donated. The percentage varies by item purchase, sometimes 1 to 5%, or sometimes the full amount. And the company added a new layer to its charitable work in September of 2024. With the launch of the Demons Behind Me Foundation, the organization has started to provide financial support for counseling services, crisis assistance, referrals, and direct aid to
families in need. In its first year, the foundation helped more than 30 families and supported 8 other nonprofit organizations, Thielen said. The foundation is also a contributor to Here Tomorrow, a local organization based in Neptune Beach, focused on suicide prevention, that offers treatment support for a year. A recent collaboration t-shirt with Slipknot frontman Corey Taylor splits proceeds between the Taylor Foundation and Demons Behind Me Foundation. Thielen is also quick to claim Jacksonville as the company's foundation, not just geographically, but spiritually. He said seeing the Salt Life brand rooted in the local identity and growing into something national was a big point of inspiration. Both owners believe Demons Behind Me can do something similar. We need Jacksonville to know that we're here, Richardson said. We started the brand here, and we're a local brand, and we want to build a better community right here, too. Running a business and a nonprofit simultaneously takes a toll that doesn't always show up in the branding. The apparel side demands constant reinvention, Thielen said, with new designs, silhouettes, or trends in a market that changes seasonally. You're going to have obstacles and have setbacks, excuse me, Thielen said. The challenge is moving forward, and that's when the mantra becomes really important. There are challenges on the foundation side, too. Demand for mental health support is not a problem that can be solved with a t-shirt or a single organization. The founders believe that in the compounding effect of a community. My hope is that they have used an understanding that our past is not what defines us today, Thielen said. Every person who tells their story publicly makes it safer for the next person to say that they're struggling. And every sticker on a refrigerator or wristband on a stranger might be the thing that keeps someone around a little longer. Thielen and Richardson are building toward more programs, deeper community roots in Jacksonville, and an expanded foundation with their mission. My hope is that they understand there is a local brand here in Jacksonville that is trying to make a difference in people's lives, Richardson said. They don't have to like the aesthetic of the brand, but I want them to know we are here and trying to help others. There's some pictures with this article. Of course, the big picture on the front page shows Casey Weigel, who is the shop manager of Demons Behind Me, pulling a shirt out of the dryer while he's filling orders. You could see the shirts being set up, and then after they get dried, apparently he's going to fold them and prepare them for shipment. This picture was taken by Doug Engel of the Florida Times Union. Some of their apparel there's a picture hanging on a banister at 10271 Beach Boulevard in Jacksonville. That's where Demons Behind Me apparently is located. And yes, it is indeed, because the next picture shows the storefront. And
Again, the shop is located at 10271 Beach Boulevard. And there's a nice picture of it there in the Florida Times Union, taken by Doug Engel, who is a photographer for the newspaper. And this article about Demons Behind Me was written by Alexandria Mansfield of the Florida Times Union. Okay, let's move to our next article here on the front page. This one talking about the weather, not our weather necessarily, but the weather on the Gulf Coast. It says, Gulf Coast is bracing for a potential cyclone. Storm to be named Arthur could bring floods to Florida. This article is written by Kimberly Miller of USA Today Network of Florida. An ambitious knot of showers and thunderstorms is working to earn the name Arthur, the first tropical storm of 2026. But it is expected to be short-lived and sloppy if it gains the title. The system, which was dubbed Invest 90L on June 15th and upgraded to Potential Tropical Cyclone 1 on June 16th, was over southern Texas and is forecast to emerge over the northwestern Gulf on June 17th, that would be today. The Gulf is sufficiently warm to support cyclone support and other conditions, including wind shear, are marginally welcoming for the formation of a tropical storm, according to the National Hurricane Center in an advisory on June 16th. NHC meteorologists name a potential tropical cyclone, or PTC, when they want to issue watches and warnings for a system that technically hasn't formed yet but is expected to impact land. A tropical cyclone is partly defined as having a closed center of circulation, which PTC1 did not have as of early June 16th, the NHC issued a tropical storm watch at 11 a.m. on June 16th for areas from Sargent, Texas to Morgan City, Louisiana. In this case, the watch means tropical storm conditions were possible within 24 to 36 hours. Regardless of whether the would-be Arthur gains purchase, areas of southern and eastern Texas and portions of Louisiana and Mississippi are expected to get spats of intense rainfall for several days, which may mean widespread life-threatening flash, urban, and river flooding. Weather models show the system tracking over the Gulf late June 16th with winds increasing to tropical storm force on June 17th. It's then expected to move inland and cut quickly east with an exit into the Atlantic Ocean over the Carolinas. It could take a swipe at Florida's western panhandle with downpours and elevated chance of flooding through the week. The Weather Prediction Center is forecasting marginal to slight chances of excessive rainfall into this weekend. As much as 7 inches of rain is possible near the border of Alabama and Florida through June 21st. National Weather Service forecasters based in Mobile, Alabama, which forecasts for Pensacola, warned of a cloudy and rainy week ahead as a massive dip in the jet stream extends from the Rockies to the East Coast.
What is the path of the tropical system in Texas? The jet stream droop is helping complicate the tropical forecast, which is already a jumble with moisture from the Pacific's tropical storm Christina mixing with a tropical wave that stumbled through the Caribbean earlier this season, according to AccuWeather's lead hurricane forecaster, Alex Da Silva. By the middle of the week, the plume of moisture with or without an organized area of low pressure is forecast to merge with a cold front moving in from the north. This setup will lead to widespread heavy rain across the Gulf Coast states. While tropical cyclones are known to form along frontal boundaries early in the hurricane season as spring turns to summer, Da Silva said he has never seen a genesis such as what's happening with 90L. The energy and moisture from Pacific's Christina and the tropical wave came together in the Bay of Campeche, he said. The jet stream is helping pick up the combined forces and send them east with the help of high pressure that stretches deep into the Gulf. It is very unusual, Da Silva said, but at the end of the day, the rain is going to be the biggest impact. Some areas of southwest Texas have already been drenched by the lingering frontal boundary with rainfalls exceeding 5 inches per hour. Texas Governor Greg Abbott issued a disaster declaration for 101 counties on June 15th as severe storms battered the state and in anticipation of tropical development. They do need the rain, but they don't want to see it all at one time, Da Silva said about Texas. Michael Lowry, a hurricane specialist at WPLG-TV in Miami, said that it doesn't take a system to develop tropical cyclone qualities to dump heavy rainfall. Question, is Florida still under drought conditions? Florida continues to struggle with 31% of the state in extreme to exceptional drought, which are the highest two categories on the U.S. drought monitor scale. But the dryness has lessened in the panhandle west of Panama City, where moderate to severe drought persists. Escambia County, which could get hit hardest by this week's rainfall, is considered only abnormally dry and free of drought. We'll keep an eye on the trends for brief tropical development by midweek, but either way, the upshot will be a wide stretch of real estate impacted by heavy rains and the risk of numerous flash floods through the end of the week, Lowry wrote in his Eye on the Tropics column. The potential for Arthur to form comes a week after Colorado State University reduced its forecast for hurricane activity this storm season. A new prediction calls for 11 named storms, 5 hurricanes, and 2 major hurricanes of Category 3 or higher. How many storms are there in an average hurricane season? Well, an average hurricane season has 14 named storms, 7 hurricanes, and 3 major hurricanes. An initial CSU forecast released in April called for 13 named storms, 6 hurricanes, and 2 major hurricanes. Phil Klotzbach, who is the CSU
hurricane researcher and lead author in the forecast, said years with similar atmospheric setups to this season all had below average hurricane activity. The relative lack of activity in our analog seasons increase our confidence in a below normal 2026 Atlantic hurricane season, Klotzbach said

in the equatorial Pacific Ocean and is expected to intensify into the winter months. There's a 63% chance of a very strong El Niño beginning in November. That would rank among the largest El Niño events in historical record dating back to 1950. The strength of El Niño correlates with its impact on hurricane season, with a stronger pattern creating more hurricane-shredding wind shear. An exception to that happened in 2023 when superheated ocean temperatures overcame wind shear, allowing an impressive 20 named storms to form. Still, only Idalia and Tropical Storm Harold made U.S. landfalls that year, with many storms curving out to sea after forming in the eastern reaches of the main development region, which is the runway between Africa and the Caribbean. The current El Niño is as textbook as it gets and is considered a canonical or classical El Niño, with major impacts expected globally, Lowry said. So this is an interesting article which gives us a review of what to expect from this current storm that is out there. Actually, I believe it's gone ashore. We can check that in a moment. But this article about the Gulf Coast storm was written by Kimberly Miller of the USA Today Network of Florida. Regarding the storm that was discussed in today's article, we'll go to the National Hurricane Center, NOAA, and see what the current situation is. As of this moment, at this time, the disturbance is currently sitting just off the coast of Texas. As of 04:35 a.m. Eastern Daylight Time, today, Wednesday. So its current status is a low pressure system expected to cause flooding along the portions of the southeastern United States. The current warning cone shows it traveling along the coast of Texas through Houston, and by the time it gets to Houston, it may be at the level of a tropical storm. And then after that, it will proceed inland and become a tropical depression as it goes over to the, looks like it's heading towards the central portion of Louisiana, and that would be happening sometime around 1 a.m. on Thursday. So that is the current information on that particular storm. Again, it's just called Potential Tropical Cyclone 1. It has not gotten to the point where it actually has been named yet. And it's not expected to impact Florida greatly, depending on the storms and the intensity as it goes forward. There may be some involvement along the border near Pensacola, but

0: It doesn't look right now like it's going to be a major impact to Florida at this time. So that's just a little update from the National Hurricane Center, on that particular storm. Okay, we'll go on with returning back to the front page. And I want to remind you that this is the WJCT radio reading service, and we are reading today's Florida Times Union. Our next article has to do with world news, and it's the story of the Iran deal. Of course, before I begin, just to remind you that this deal is in development, and so as I read it to you, this is as of the publishing date of today's paper, so that would have been sometime on Tuesday evening. But we'll go ahead and read the article. It's called "Iran Deal Includes Nuke Ban," Trump says. President denies reports of reconstruction funds. This was from USA Today. President Donald Trump said on June 16th that a secret peace agreement with Iran, the text of which has not been released, dictates that Iran will never be allowed to have a nuclear weapon. The preliminary agreement that was announced last weekend promises to bring an end to the fighting that has killed thousands in Iran and 13 American service members, rocked the global economy, and strained the United States' relationship with some of its closest allies. The truce is also expected to return the Strait of Hormuz to its pre-war toll-free operating status and end the U.S. naval blockade on Iranian ports. Trump, who's currently attending a Group of Seven summit in France, said that all hell will rain down on Iran if it does pursue a nuclear weapon. "The only thing that really matters to me is Iran will never have a nuclear weapon, and it says it loud and clear," he said. Formal details about the agreement have yet to be revealed, but the Trump administration has previously said that the understanding would commit Iran to further talks about dismantling its nuclear program over the next 60 days. Trump denied reports that Iran would receive $300 billion to rebuild as part of the negotiations. Multiple news organizations reported on June 15th that Vice President J.D. Vance said Iran could gain access to $300 billion in reconstruction funding if the country complies with the peace talks. But Trump called the reports fake news on social media and blamed it on his political rivals, whom he called Dumbocrats. Vance and Iran's top negotiator, Mohammad Bagher Ghalibaf, are expected to attend a formal signing in Geneva on June 19th. The Foreign Affairs Department of Switzerland said it could take place at the Bürgenstock Mountaintop Resort, a location proposed by the Pakistani and Qatari mediators, as well as by the United States and Iran. Upon signing the Memorandum of Understanding, Iran will loosen its grip on the Strait of Hormuz, and the United States will lift its month-long blockade of the vital trade route. Iran state media on June 16th reported that operations to lift the blockade were beginning, but said vessels should still coordinate with the country's military. Oil prices fell nearly 3% on June 16th, hitting a three-month low, amid optimism about the agreement that could reopen the strait and lead to a sustained end to the war. Brent crude futures were down $2.48, or about 3%, at $80.69 a barrel on early June 16th. A day earlier, oil prices dropped almost 5% after Trump announced the framework agreement. In the United States, an average cost of a gallon of gas was $4.04 as of June 16th, according to AAA. Gas prices have fallen for the last 3 weeks as crude oil prices remain below $100 a barrel. Trump said he planned to hold a news conference to release the text of the Memorandum of Understanding with Iran so that he can explain what it means. I will not only release it, I will probably have a press conference and read it to you word by word so that the press covers it accurately, Trump told reporters in France. I will go over the document with the media in a couple of days. The president also said he likes the idea of sending a finalized agreement with Iran to Congress for approval, setting the stage for a potential Senate vote on the deal once it is finished. I will send it to Congress. I like the idea. I mean, who wouldn't approve it? Trump said. I like the idea. Send it to Congress, please. Meanwhile, Trump has invoked the Defense Production Act to address constraints in weapon supply and development for munitions production and supply chains, according to a memo made public on June 16th. The move comes amid growing concerns in Washington about the capacity of U.S. weapons manufacturers to meet demand. I hereby find that conditions exist which may pose a direct threat to the national defense on its preparedness programs, said Trump in a June 11th memorandum to the Pentagon chief. He cited limited production capacity, fragile supply chains, long lead dependencies, and related production bottlenecks. The memo to the defense secretary delegates authority to pursue voluntary agreements with private industry aimed at shoring up the defense industry base. At least four people were killed in Israeli drone strikes in southern Lebanon on June 16th, the Lebanon National News Agency reported. The Israeli military did not immediately comment on the alleged attacks. Israeli strikes targeted Hezbollah in Lebanon and are complicating ongoing diplomatic efforts to end the Iran war. On June 16th, Iran's top negotiator said Israeli ground forces must pull out of Lebanon as the U.S. and Iran prepare for the signing ceremony. Israel Prime Minister Benjamin Netanyahu has said that ground troops will not leave southern Lebanon, where more than 1 million people have been displaced, and added that Israel would respond to any future attacks by Hezbollah. Trump on June 16th had expressed frustration at Israel's military campaign, saying he's not happy with the way that Israel has handled themselves. He added that the fighting has been going on too long and too many people are being killed. Earlier in the day, Trump said that the U.S.-Iran peace agreement could survive possible future military conflict between Israel and Hezbollah. Trump also said he suggested to Netanyahu that Syria should attack Hezbollah. I suggested to Israel to let Syria take care of Hezbollah because, to be honest, I think they do a better job of doing it, he said. The contributors to this article were Janine Santucci, Bart Jansen, Christopher Kahn, Francesca Chambers, Michael Loria, Fernando Cervantes Jr., and Kinsey Crowley from USA Today and Reuters. Well, let's see. Next, we have one more article on the front page. Park visitors mock administration's anti-woke campaign. This article is written by Drew Pituk of USA Today. The Trump administration asked visitors to federal parks to report any signs or displays that portray the nation in a negative light, and it got an earful. Some 35,000 comments poured in, and while a significant number of them were non-political in nature, copy-paste, duplicates, jokes, memes, or submissions written by the same person, an overwhelming majority of the unique entries criticized the White House's efforts to rid the national parks of woke ideology. The comments collected from June 4th, 2025 until January 14th, 2026 were in response to an executive order signed by Donald Trump in the first few months of his second term that called on federal officials to scour monuments, memorials, and statues and remove language that the administration said may inappropriately disparage Americans. To bolster that effort, the Interior Department put up what critics called snitch signs with QR codes in national parks to encourage visitors to report any signage that portrays Americans negatively or centers narratives about enslavement, land theft, or discrimination. Most of the comments with a partisan edge either take issue with the National Park Service campaign or mock it. Signs asking visitors to report negative stories about America are censorship and the rewriting of history. It's gross and embarrassing, just like how the world views Trump, one person commented. There's nothing that needs to be changed. This is a part of history that should be remembered, especially because the current administration is intent on rewriting history. Another commented, I heard someone saying that the DEI Yeti lives here. Please look into this because it makes me feel racist. Some visitors criticized what they described as woke culture, though these comments represented a fraction of the responses. An interpretive sign at the North Carolina Monument on Seminary Ridge to provide context added a couple years ago regarding Confederate monuments and racism. Is it really needed, as several of the Confederacy were not fighting just for slavery, one person wrote. Perhaps the sign should be reviewed, as it was clearly added under the last administration to be more woke. In a statement shared with USA Today, the Interior Department said it worked to identify materials that might warrant clarification, and that elevating an item for consideration does not mean that it violates the order, and it doesn't mean it will be changed. In the vast majority of cases across the system, flagged materials remain unchanged. We're not in the business of explaining Trump derangement syndrome of others. Here is a representative sample of the comments, which have been minimally edited for clarity. One said, "Oh my God, the NPS is 1/16 of 1% of the national budget and generates so much more money for every dollar spent on the park. Why are you so focused on slashing this? It will not fix anything. I'm begging, absolutely begging someone to use their brains, please. Buy like 2 less military planes and you've saved the same amount of money. Problem solved. You're welcome." Another message said, "Leave the NPS alone. They're doing a good job. They need the employees and funding, not massive cuts to either." Another message says, "Stop firing National Park Service employees under the false guise of saving money. I live within 2 hours of 5 parks and monuments, and they're a huge part of my town's economy, especially the Grand Canyon. They employ so many people who are vital for the parks and monuments to actually run. DOGE shouldn't be cutting the NPS, and our administration needs to give them more funds and protect them for the public. Has anyone at upper administration visited employee park housing and see how run down some parks are?" On Stonewall's LGBTQ plus representation, here's some of the comments. "Taking the T and Q, transgender and queer, out of the way, this park tells the history of Stonewall is inaccurate and complete. Fix this. I'm upset to find there's no information about the transgender people who led the riots at the Stonewall Inn. The people of color and LGBTQIA people who helped create this bar should be fully recognized for their impact on the history that happened here. I believe this is something that should be repaired. Bisexual and transgender people were at the forefront of this history. We will not be erased. P.S. There's no such thing as the Stonewall community. We are LGBTQ+. Here's some comments on restoring truth and sanity to American history. Keep an accurate portrayal of American history in our national parks. Even if it's not necessarily positive, these new signs to report anything that shows America in a negative light is incredibly weak. This is a weak man's request. Good Lord. Another comment said, "This sign asking for sign or negative information about the past is the worst part. How dare you erase this country's history? How dare you create ignorance and racism?" "This sign," another said, "this sign inviting reporting of negative information deeply offends my sense of what it means to be an American, our commitment to freedom and truth. This is outrageous and upsetting." Another comment, "Any initiative to erase diversity from the history of American parks is not only a waste of time, it does the American people a huge disservice in limiting the perspectives of history. History is a tapestry of events resulting from many views from many perspectives. Whitewashing history is akin to painting over classic works of art, because some people would prefer looking at something else." Here's some comments on the institution of slavery. This site does not promote enough about slavery and its impact on the nation. What it has is excellent, but it's not enough. Too much is overlooked. I'm an old white guy, and I want more facts, not less. Why are you afraid of the truth? Another comment said, please leave current exhibit about slavery during colonial era alone. The truth does not disparage. If true, it is history. Another comment, please protect the signs and information pertaining to slavery at the site of the former presidential house. These exhibits have been integral to my work with students. They benefit from learning about the role of enslaved people in our early history, especially the ways that enslaved people pushed for freedom. Another said, exhibits about slavery are excellent teaching tools and need to remain in the park. There were some comments on land theft and Native American history. Thank you, National Park Service staff, for keeping our history accurate. The U.S. military did massacre Native Americans at Sand Creek and elsewhere in the conquering of Native lands as the U.S. expanded west. There is no other way to say it or explain it. Please keep telling the hard truths about our history. We are all humans, and humans make bad choices sometimes. We either learn from history or we repeat the same mistakes. Another comment. It's important to preserve the accurate history of Sand Creek as a massacre site, a massacre perpetrated by the U.S. cavalry against Native Americans, mostly elderly, women, and children. A marker referring to the supposed Sand Creek battleground was removed in recent years because this was not a battleground, but a massacre site. This marker must not be returned to the site as might be required by the secretarial order from the current administration. Please do not try to whitewash the history of this site. Historical accuracy is important. Current political whims are not. Thank you. And here's another comment. I didn't appreciate the way that the National Park Service seems to have erased that this land was the property of Native Americans and their history is completely left out of all signages and displays. We are Americans. We do not erase our history. We own up to it and do better in the future. And finally, some comments on the restoration of truth and sanity. This website contains opinions that the government should not be propagating. It is not a fact that South Carolina seceded to preserve slavery. It is biased as well because it reads like the only reason South Carolina seceded, which ignores other facts. The paragraph in question is not based on history and should be rewritten. And here's a final one on the truly absurd. I was walking in the park today with my dog and a woman walked by with a friend and she said, the park is hotter than hell today. I'm not sure if this is a type of thing you want to hear or not, but comparing our park to hell seems like something you'd want to know. Thank you for your time. Oh my goodness. These are comments that were made by people on the National Park Service site. And this article about park visitors mocking the so-called anti-woke campaign was written by Drew Pittock of the USA Today. Well, we've reached almost the end of our program. That all of that was on the front page, by the way, today of the Florida Times Union. We had quite a bit of information there to share with you. At any rate, we'll wrap up our coverage of the news and wrap up our coverage of today's Florida Times Union. My name is David Costa, and once again, I'd like to thank you for listening to our broadcast. If you tune in again at this time tomorrow, you'll hear a new edition of the Florida Times Union. And there are lots of other great programming items for you here on the WJCT Radio Reading Service. So stay tuned. Thank you once again, and have a wonderful day today.
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4: Hi, everybody. I'm Jack Hanna. 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

0: This program is intended for individuals who are blind or are unable to read physical print and is brought to you by CABVI's Audio Information Services team.
1: Good morning. I'm Trip Eldridge, and this is the Washington Post coverage for Wednesday, June 17th. With me, Bill Machuga and Greg Nock, and here are the front page stories we'll be reading for you. Detainees' rules eased after the contractor's outreach. ICE appeared to make changes that could benefit the GEO Group's legal defense. Trump says money for Iran, not part of deal. Often others suggest Tehran could gain access to a major regional fund. FBI says it foiled a plot to attack the UFC event in D.C., five people arrested in an alleged plan for mass killing of attendees. And new chapter in World Cup record book, France's Kylian Mbappé scored twice to move past Pelé and Lionel Messi with a 14 World Cup goals, sparking his team to a 3-1 win over Senegal. Mbappé had 14 touches in the scoreless first half, but then showed his brilliance when he put Les Bleus against the ahead in the 66th minute. Also, two other stories. Ballroom price tag pegged at $600 million. Taxpayers on the hook for half, invoices show, despite Trump's pledge that it's all private funding. And Iran's oil lifeline outlasted the blockade. Cash kept flowing despite U.S. efforts, and revenue stream gave Tehran a stronger hand. And a four-color photo in the front page, upper section. Seven Democratic candidates are competing in the city's ranked choice race election. That's bound to shake up the political leadership no matter the results. The record, the contest to succeed Muriel Bowser, who is not seeking re-election after serving three terms, is the first mayoral race without an incumbent for two decades. We begin with the article, an exclusive by the Washington Post. ICE removed detainee protections after a private outreach from top contractor Douglas McMillan with this byline. When U.S. Immigration and Customs Enforcement was revising the federal standards that govern in immigration detention centers, one of its top contractors privately asked for changes that could benefit its business, according to a person briefed on the discussions. GEO Group, which oversees more than a dozen ICE detention facilities, has faced lawsuits in three states alleging it violates minimum wage laws by paying some immigrant detainees $1 a day to work. The company maintains the work is voluntary and that it operates the program at the direction of the government. GEO also asked ICE remove lines saying contractors needed to follow state and local laws around the treatment of detainees and that ICE amend language to support its legal position in these cases, the person said. The company also asked that the standards specify that detainees are not employees of the facilities where they work. The new national detention standards, which ICE posted in its website Monday, include some of GEO's requested changes. The document says detainees are not employees and are not entitled to wage or benefits under applicable laws or labor relations. The revised rules no longer say detainees must be paid but $1 a day and no longer include several references to contractors having to comply with state or local laws. ICE standards are the keys that govern the conditions of the detention centers where hundreds of thousands of people are held each year. The policies, which ICE enforces through its contracts with private companies and local governments, cover a wide range of facility operations, including how body cavity searches must be conducted, as well as when detainees should be placed into solitary confinement. GEO's input in the new standard, which has not been previously reported, highlights the ICE contract's influence over the agency that both its regulator and corporate filings show its biggest customer. Two of Trump's administration top officials say Border Czar Tom Holman and ICE Acting Director David Venturella previously worked for the GEO Group, prompting Senator Elizabeth Warren from Massachusetts to question in a letter last month whether ICE enforcement priorities are being driven by financial interests of politically connected detention centers. As the administration has ramped up arrests and immigrants, it's relied on GEO to help significantly expand the nation's capacity for holding ICE detainees. Advocates for immigrants and some state regulators say poor oversight in many of the facilities has led to the mistreatment of migrants. This month, New Jersey sued GEO for refusing to allow state health inspectors full access to its Delaney facility in Newark, where the state's where the state says detainees have staged hunger strikes to protest being fed spoiled or rotten food and not being given access to basic hygiene products. GEO's lawyers have said in court filings that only ICE can grant state inspectors access to facilities. In the new standards, ICE said part of the goal of the revisions was to reduce the burden on our detention operators. At least one other detention contractor, CoreCivic, was consulted on the new standards, the person said. It's unclear whether CoreCivic offered input. As part of the revision process, ICE consulted with a variety of stakeholders, including facility operators responsible for implementing the standards, Lauren Biss, spokeswoman for the Department of Homeland Security, said in a statement. ICE considered that input alongside operational, legal, and policy requirements when making a final decision on the standards. Ryan Gustin, a CoreCivic spokesman, said the company is sometimes asked by government partners for input on standards, but that ultimately government officials decide on the standards and policies they develop and enforce. It's not uncommon for federal agencies to solicit feedback on policy changes from the industries they regulate, said Steve Schooner, a professor of government procurement at law, at George Washington University. But typically these discussions are done through a commitment period, that is open to businesses, advocacy groups, and other members of the public, he said. ICE didn't hold a public comment period on the new standards. The reason we do public commenting is because there are various stakeholders, Schooner said. ICE's contractors, he added, are probably not the best voice to represent the people who are being detained. Vattarella, who is picked last month to lead ICE, is a former executive at GEO Group, where he earned millions of dollars overseeing the company's detention business, corporate filings show. He worked as an executive at GEO from 2012 to 2023 and as a paid consultant for GEO through January of 2025, the company said in a filing. Ventura joined DHS as senior advisor less than 2 weeks later and was granted a waiver for a federal ethics rule that generally bars government employees from working on contracts awarded to their former employers for 1 year. The Post reported this based on interviews and documents. DHS declined to share this waiver, arguing that doing so would jeopardize the privacy of government employees. GEO Group and CoreCivic each donated $500,000 to Trump's presidential inaugural fund in 2024. Election data show a GEO Group subsidiary, GEO Reentry Services, has contributed $2 million to MAGA, Trump-aligned super PACs since last October, the record show. Gustin said CoreCivic has consistently contributed to inauguration events for both Democrats and Republicans. New versions of ICE standards go into effect gradually as they become incorporated into new or modified contracts. At least one new detention center in Appleton, Minnesota, already has agreed to follow the 2026 rules, federal procurement records show. It's unclear how the revisions would help GEO fend off legal challenges to its $1 a day program, said Jacqueline Stevens, the founding director of Northwestern University's Deportation Research Clinic. Federal law and state employees laws define employees broadly as people who work for pay, she says, and ICE can't override those laws by changing its contractual standards. ICE cannot magically wipe out those protections, Stevens said. ICE previously has made two revisions to the standards under Trump, and each time critics accused the agency of weakening protections for immigrant detainees. Revisions in 2019 removed the mandatory minimum ratio of toilets per detainee, as well as a line that banned the use of hog tying or unnecessarily tight restraints. The 2026 standards added some protections for detained immigrants, including an effort to expand access to language translation services, stricter rules around who can be put into solitary confinement, and a requirement that facilities alert ICE when they cannot accommodate the medical needs of any detainee. ICE also specified in new standards that facilities do not have the right to refuse any person that the agency decided to detain. One of GEO's recommendations, which proposed stipulating that the government would reimburse contractors up to $100 million for legal losses associated with wage lawsuits, was not reflected in the new standards, the person familiar with the discussion said. Iran's oil lifeline lasted the U.S. assault, strengthening its hands. From Evan Halper is the reporter here. After U.S. and Israeli forces struck Iran in late February, the White House said the clock was working against Tehran. Americans have suffered months of financial pain due to the closure of the Strait of Hormuz, but the Trump administration has consistently predicted that Iran has been squeezed much tighter. The regime has lost its economic lifeline of oil exports, U.S. officials said, and faced the prospect of lacking funds to pay its military while seeing permanent damage to its idled oil infrastructure. But Tehran appears to have kept oil profits flowing as the White House failed to negotiate an end to the war and struggled with the mounting political challenges created by higher energy prices in the U.S. and around the world. As oil prices climbed, Iran seized the opportunity to make greater profits on every barrel it sold, according to sanction experts and oil shipment data, using shadow financial networks and crypto payments to route the proceeds around international restrictions. Though much of the conflict, Iran generated more revenue from oil sales each day than it did before the first U.S. and Israeli attacks in late February, according to the data. The health of Iran's oil income and financial reserves could shape its leaders' approach to the negotiations due to begin later this week to cement President Donald Trump's deal to end the war, announced Sunday. The Strait of Hormuz will fully reopen Friday, but a lasting agreement remains subject to talks expected over the next 2 months, U.S. officials said. They're not exporting a lot, but they're still making a lot of money. Brett Erickson, a private sector financial crimes and sanctions advisor, said of Iran. The country had more income from oil sales in May, the third month of the war, than in January, before the conflict started, he said, citing government and industry data showing sales of millions of barrels of Iranian oil to China from ships and floating storage in Asia controlled by Tehran. Iran has enough oil ready to sell to sustain potentially months more of revenue, Erickson said. The Treasury Department said in a statement that it had successfully prevented Tehran from profiting from oil sales by targeting its international shadow banking infrastructure, access to crypto, shadow fleet, weapons, procurement networks, funding for terrorist proxies in the region, and independent Chinese teapot refineries that supported Iran's oil trade. These actions disrupted tens of billions of dollars in revenue that would be used to fund terrorism, the statement said. President Trump continues to make the world safer, reaching a historic peace deal with Iran. Iranian officials suggested Sunday that the peace deal would involve Tehran receiving billions of dollars in previously frozen assets, something the U.S. officials denied. Advocates of a U.S. blockade oversold what it could accomplish, said Edward Fishman, a senior fellow at the Council on Foreign Relations, who served under the Obama administration's Iran sanctions team. It's not going to make Iran capitulate or cry uncle, as Trump administration officials articulated it would. The U.S. is now in a place where it can either agree to a deal that leaves Iran in a strengthened economic position compared to before the war, Fishman said, or substantially escalate the war, which I don't think the American people want. Iran's oil sales, central to its battlefield effort, have swung wildly since the war began, analysts said, but never ceased. They soared significantly 3 weeks into the conflict when the U.S., alarmed by rising fuel prices at home, waived prohibitions on the sale of Iranian oil already at sea. That move created a huge mobile reserve of Iranian crude that could now be sold at elevated prices. Even when the U.S. later imposed a naval blockade that largely stopped oil from leaving Iran, it already had huge stocks in tankers and floating storage facilities in Asia Asia that enabled robust sales to this day, according to ship tracker Kepler, whose data is widely used in the energy industry and policy circles. Even when volumes go down and prices go up enough, you can make a lot of the loss up, said Kevin Book, a managing director at Clearview Energy Partners, a research firm. Analysts estimate differ on exactly how much oil Iran still had all ready to sell before President Trump on Sunday announced a deal to reopen the strait because of the challenges of tracking black market sales. But data from Kepler suggests Tehran is positioned to maintain considerable sales well into the summer. Iran had 122 million barrels floating in Asia before the U.S. blockade took hold in April, according to Kepler. Around roughly 70 million barrels were still available to sell to China on Sunday, according to the company's data. That stock, combined with oil Iran can still export by rail, could have generated the equivalent of 1 or 2 months of the country's pre-war oil revenue, analysts said. Iran is also positioned to collect potentially hundreds of millions of dollars in oil sales it's executed over the past 6 months, said Robin Mills, a fellow at Columbia University's Center on Global Energy Policy and CEO of the Dubai-based consulting firm Qamar Energy. Oil profits can take a long time to return to Tehran as they're routed through opaque financial networks to evade sanctions. It meant the blockade would not effective quickly as Iran continued earning revenue from legacy sales, Mills said. The White House predicted when the U.S. blockade of the strait began that Iran's oil industry would immediately collapse, Trump said. In April, the country's whole oil infrastructure is going to explode within days due to a mounting backlog, clogging idle oil wells and pipelines. Iranian officials mocked the prediction, and one offered to broadcast a live video feed from Iran's oil wells for the administration to watch. No major explosions have been reported. Brenda Schaefer, an energy and foreign policy scholar at the Naval Postgraduate School, said the U.S. military could have mitigated Iran's grip on global oil by taking more aggressive and riskier action in the Strait of Hormuz. Decades of U.S. models for a conflict with Iran assumed the global oil shipments would continue during any such war, she said, because American forces would keep the strait open to all but Iranian vessels. Instead, the U.S. held back from forcibly opening the strait and tried to contain oil prices by issuing a temporary waiver in March that allowed sales of sanctioned oil, Iranian oil, at sea. The Trump administration argued the financial sanctions would prevent the profits from flowing back to Tehran. We're not willing to use all our military means available to reopen it because we could have involved losses of soldiers and other casualties, Schaefer said. The White House wanted this to be a zero U.S. casualty war. Miad Maleki, a fellow at the Foundation for Defense of Democracies think tank and formerly a senior sanctions official at the Treasury Department, said financial sanctions on Iran were still effective. The overwhelming majority of Iran's oil revenue stays trapped in China, he said. It largely can't bring that money home. Treasury Secretary Scott Bessent recently announced his department had seized a total of $1 billion of Iranian cryptocurrency tied largely to oil sales since the start of the war. But others with direct experience of U.S. sanctions enforcement are skeptical that most of Tehran's oil revenue is stuck overseas. Iran, over the years and across U.S. administrations, developed sophisticated sanctions evasion techniques to receive revenue from selling oil, said Alex Zurdin, a former Treasury Department official who worked on efforts to stem the flow of funds to Iran and its proxies. That continues to this day. Iran's stock of oil at sea are shrinking, and Tehran is at risk of losing its flow of new oil revenue entirely by the end of the summer should the peace deal collapse, Kepler data shows. The clock is also winding down on U.S. and the rest of the world. Oil executives have warned in recent days that global inventories are running so low that a fresh price shock will push up prices as much as 50% or more unless the Strait of Hormuz is reopened imminently.
2: Good morning, everyone, on this sunny Wednesday, June the 17th. My name is Bill Machuga, and I'm happy to be reading two articles for you from the front page of this morning's Washington Post. And the first article I will be reading is under White House. The headline, Trump insists U.S. will not invest in, Trump insists U.S. will not invest money in Iran as part of peace deal. This is written by Cleve R. Wootson Jr. and Dan Diamond. Evian Le Bain, France. President Donald Trump on Tuesday said that the United States would not immediately hand over money to Iran as part of the country's deal, the specifics of which remain clouded, in order to end the war and open the Strait of Hormuz. We are not investing any money in Iran, by the way, Trump told reporters at the Group of Seven summit in France, as he dismissed news reports about potential U.S. investment in the country as ridiculous. Trump said there is likely to be a need to invest in Iran in the future, given the devastation following the country's conflict with the U.S., but that it is not his immediate focus. I'm sure there's going to be huge opportunities, Trump said, flanked by Secretary of State Marco Rubio and Treasury Secretary Scott Bessent. Some officials, including members of Congress, have said they are reserving opinion on the emerging peace agreement until they have more details. Trump later, Tuesday, said that he would send the text of the deal to lawmakers for their review. The level of detail that people expect isn't there, said a Middle Eastern official familiar with the document, who spoke on the condition of anonymity. It contains vague references to unfreezing assets and the possibility that, quote, Iran will get access to investment if Iran adheres to the outcome of a negotiated agreement. But the MOU doesn't talk about the details. It does not specify an amount or timetable for unfreezing assets, and there is no commitment to any investment fund on the part of any Gulf state. The official noted that there was a similar provision in Saudi Arabia's truce with Iran several years ago. The Saudis pledged also to invest in Iran. That investment did not happen because Iran did not change their regional behavior. In the Gulf, generally the mood is upbeat because the conflict is ending, the official said. But, the officials added, there is indication that the Trump deal will include a clear path to resolving historically intractable issues. We know both parties want to end this. Both have a lot of domestic issues they need to address. Trump has to look like he got a better deal than Obama, and Iranian leaders have to make it look to the Iranian people like they won. Under the Memorandum of Understanding, the Trump administration is considering the establishment of a $300 billion investment fund for Iran that could be built from frozen Iranian assets or investment from other countries, a senior U.S. official said Monday. The official said Tehran's access to the fund would be tied to performance. Access to the fund only happens if they make themselves investable. They make themselves a country where you can really see that's going to pursue a nuclear weapon or play these games in the shadows, the official said. While the administration has long expressed concern about human rights abuses in Iran, and Trump initially couched military action as creating conditions for a civil uprising there, a U.S. official speaking on the condition of anonymity, said none of the funding is tied to any specific domestic conduct by Iran. Obviously, the focus is most on the nuclear program, with Iran's domestic situation seen as a lower priority. The more they behave like a normal country, the official said. Sanctions have prevented Iran from using the U.S. financial system and limited trading with other countries. Under a law passed by Congress at the time of a U.S.-Iran nuclear deal under the Obama administration, Congress must be given at least 30 days after any sanctions lifting agreement is signed to give its approval. Asked by CBS News on Monday about the possibility of such a fund, Vice President J.D. Vance did not deny it. That's the sort of thing they could have access to, funded by the Gulf Coast Coalition, so long as they honor their end of the obligation, Vance said, appearing to refer to the coalition of six Persian Gulf countries known as the Gulf Cooperation Council, or GCC. U.S. and Iranian officials are set to sign their deal on Friday in Geneva, officials have said. While the product of weeks of painstaking negotiations between U.S. and Iranian negotiators, the document to which the two parties finally agreed is less than 2 pages in length, according to remarks by Iranian Foreign Minister Abbas Araghchi, reported by state media last week. The agreement calls for the reopening of the Strait of Hormuz, a crucial waterway for global energy supplies. The price of oil, which fell sharply on news of the peace deal and the prospect of increased global supplies, slipped further on Tuesday to about $80 per barrel. Trump made his remarks on Tuesday in a meeting with Emir Tamim bin Hamad Al Thani, the leader of Qatar, which is a member of the GCC. Excuse me. Trump thanked the Qatari leader for his country's help during the war and efforts to reach a peace deal. The Washington Post reported last week that Qatar made secret outreach to Iran

would require walking on water across the Persian Gulf. Trump has insisted that as part of the peace deal, Tehran would end its effort to acquire a nuclear weapon. In exchange, Iran has demanded the release of billions in assets that were frozen by U.S. sanctions. Trump officials and allies, however, have dismissed news reports about Iran receiving financial inducements to reach a ceasefire, with the White House particularly rankled by comparisons to a deal that President Barack Obama helped broker in 2015. Both the Obama-era and Trump deals would lift sanctions on Iran and allow the country to access foreign funding. Critics of Trump's deal, including many Israeli officials, say that it will not fully eliminate the threats posed by Iran and its hardline regime. Some congressional Republicans have also said they want a say on Trump's deal and that they are against giving funds to Iran. And that is the end of that particular article. The next article is an exclusive of Washington Post. And this headline says, Trump said no taxpayer money would be spent on the ballroom. A contractor's invoices show otherwise. This is written by Sarah Blasky and Jonathan O'Connell. There's a photograph, aerial photograph, of the work last month being done to construct the ballroom where the east wing of the White House once stood. And it's showing a huge construction site on the east side of the building. The article, 5 months after the demolition of the White House's east wing, President Donald Trump claimed that the project to construct a massive ballroom and a bunker in its place would cost up to $400 million, and that private donors would pay for all of it. Quoting, this is taxpayer free. We have no taxpayer putting up 10 cents, Trump told reporters in the Oval Office on March 31, describing the project as including bomb shelters and major medical facilities. But a detailed project summary prepared for the White House by the contractor more than 3 weeks before Trump's comments estimated the total construction cost at $600 million, with more than half of that coming from taxpayers, according to a copy of the contractor estimate obtained by the Washington Post. By the time Trump made his comments in March, the federal government had already approved more than a dozen payments to the contractor overseeing the work, Clark Construction, totaling tens of millions of dollars in public funds, according to a log of the contractor's invoices obtained by the Post. Since first announcing the East Wing project last July, Trump has reportedly said that the price tag would not exceed $400 million and that private donations routed through a nonprofit would cover its entire cost. At other times, he has said that the Secret Service and the military would contribute security enhancements without elaborating on the price of those upgrades. Multiple project summaries provided to the White House by Clark Construction show that internal cost estimates have been significantly higher than administration officials have acknowledged in public comments or court filings. They also show that the work was projected to rely heavily on taxpayer dollars from the moment it was announced. The White House did not answer questions about the internal cost estimates or taxpayer funding. Quote, President Trump and generous American patriots are funding the ballroom to the tune of approximately $400 million, which will be a secure and appropriate venue for

0: presidents for generations to come, White House spokesman Davis Ingle wrote in a statement. A spokesperson for McLean, Virginia-based Clark Construction, said all project details are confidential and referred questions to the White House. The Post obtained 6 cost estimates for the entire East Wing project, dated from July 2025 to March of this year, that show an increasing price tag, as well as the expected sources of funding. Those records, as well as invoice logs and correspondence, provide the clearest accounting yet of Trump's most ambitious construction project in the nation's capital. The project is deeply unpopular with most Americans, and even some Republican lawmakers have balked at funding it. When the White House first announced the plan to build a ballroom on July 31 of 25, it said in a news release that contributions from Trump and, quote, other patriot donors, unquote, wouldn't cover the cost of the project, which it said would be $200 million. The White House added that the United States Secret Service will provide the necessary security enhancements and modifications, end quote. There was no mention of an underground military bunker. The records obtained by the Post show that the administration and Clark worked hand in hand starting last June to determine the scope and cost of construction. White House officials received a preliminary estimate, dated July 11, projecting that construction would cost $270 million, with over $100 million coming from taxpayers through the Secret Service and the White House Military Office, the records show. Emails from that time show that administration officials plan to use $3.6 million of Secret Service money to cover initial expenses for site preparation before demolition. A White House lawyer explained in an email to colleagues on July 30 that she had added a line to contract language, quote, to tie the project more closely to security-related issues since the U.S. Secret Service is providing the funding, end quote. We believe this edit is important to comply with fiscal law principles, wrote Caroline C. Hunter, general counsel in the White House Office of Administration. Hunter did not respond to messages seeking comment. More than $1.6 million in Secret Service funds was also budgeted to cover part of the demolition itself, according to a cost estimate. The U.S. Secret Service did not provide answers to questions before publication of this report. 3 contracting and procurement experts who reviewed the documents at the Post's request said the demolition of the East Wing appeared to fall outside the scope of the Secret Service's mission of protecting government leaders. That is a stretch, said Anthony Costa, a former General Services Administration official who oversaw complex government real estate projects during a career that spanned 4 presidential administrations. How is that something Secret Service should do and fund? That was the question he asked. On October 22, in the same week, Clark began demolishing the East Wing, Trump told reporters that the price had risen to $300 million. He said that the military was involved, but that the project would be paid for 100% by me and some friends of mine. However, a project summary dated October 20, the day demolition began, shows that Clark expected the full project to cost $478 million. Taxpayers were expected to fund nearly half of that document show. Speaking at the White House in December, Trump said the cost would reach $400 million. We're donating a building that's approximately $400 million, he said. And it continues about how the cost keeps rising, and it's now projected to $600 million. Such is expense. Take care, ladies and gentlemen. Have a great week.
1: 5 arrested, charged with plotting attack to attack UFC event at White House, DOJ says. Authorities intercepted a plot to attack the Ultimate Fighting Championship event held outside the White House over the weekend, according to court papers made public Tuesday that described plans to fly explosive-loaded drones over the crowd, set them off, and then gun down fleeing attendees. In the court papers, authorities alleged that plotters communicated in some detail about plans to attack the event, singled out specific officials they hoped to target, and mapped out locations for launching drones and escape routes. It was not immediately clear how close the alleged plot came to reality, or how many people authorities believe may have been involved. The Justice Department said Tuesday that 5 people had been arrested in 4 states, California, Missouri, Nebraska, and Ohio, and that the investigation was ongoing. News of the alleged plot broke into public view Tuesday morning when FBI Director Kash Patel noted on social media that multiple individuals had been taken into custody in connection with a potential threat to the UFC event, which was held outside the White House and attended by President Donald Trump and other officials in his administration. Following a multi-state operation, Patel wrote, the allegedly planned attacks were stopped cold. The White House declined to comment further Tuesday. UFC did not immediately respond to a request for comment, and the FBI referred questions to Patel's social media post. Matthew C. Quinn, deputy director of the Secret Service, told reporters Tuesday morning that the event was never at risk due to the great investigative work. But he cautioned that some suspects were still at large. And after Patel's social media post revealed the alleged plot, Quinn pointedly noted that the Secret Service had chosen not to leak news of the investigation. Details about the alleged plans were later laid out in court filings. A criminal complaint filed Monday in federal court in Ohio and unsealed Tuesday depicted plans to carry out a coordinated attack against the United States government during the UFC event. The complaint alleges that Tyson Proper, 19, admitted to plotting the attack with people who began communicating via TikTok, a social media app, before shifting to Signal, an encrypted messaging app. Proper has been arrested and is in custody. An assistant public defender appointed to represent him did not immediately respond to a message seeking comment Tuesday. Attempts to reach his parents Tuesday were unsuccessful. According to an affidavit submitted with the complaint, Proper's mother contacted law enforcement because she was alarmed by his recent actions, including buying guns and communicating with certain individuals online. The affidavit was signed by Christopher S. Betts, who wrote that he is a Columbus, Ohio police detective assigned to an FBI Joint Terrorism Task Force. Betts wrote that police went to the home where Proper lives with his parents on Wednesday, 4 days before the UFC event. Proper's father told them that his son had recently gotten new firearms and ammunition and was planning to meet up with the people he met online during the upcoming weekend, Betts wrote. The local sheriff's office took Proper to a local hospital and sought an emergency admission based on homicidal ideations, Betts continued. The sheriff's office also called the FBI. Betts said that he spoke with Proper's mother the next day, and that she said her son had been interacting with people online who claimed to be ex-military and Christian-based. Proper's mother said the group had anti-government beliefs, Betts continued, and had expressed grievances dealing with the handling of files related to sex offender Jeffrey Epstein and data centers. She also described seeing her son mapping an area outside D.C., Betts added. And he wrote that family members told investigators Proper had made concerning statements in recent months, including anti-Semitic rhetoric and sympathetic remarks about Adolf Hitler. Investigators spoke to Proper on Thursday, and he admitted to planning to attack people at the UFC events, Betts said. He wrote that Proper described plans for members of the plot to meet in Fredericksburg, Virginia, south of D.C., and then, quote, stage a demonstration near the White House. According to Betts, Proper said he was not going to the event to shoot people, but reported that some other members of the group were intending to carry out violence. Proper described plans to send drones laden with unspecified explosive devices over the north side of the UFC arena, Betts wrote. Then the group planned to shoot attendees fleeing the explosions, including wealthy people and politicians, Betts said. He wrote that Proper said the attack was meant to start a revolution. When investigators searched Proper's phone, Betts said, they found chats on Signal consistent with much of what he had described. The phone showed a large chat with about 19 people and smaller groups with 4 to 5 people, Betts added. In another app, Proper discussed targeting a U.S. senator because of her support for Israel. Officials also charged 24-year-old Brian Omar Roa and 32-year-old Michael Allen Thomas, both of California. 32-year-old Daniel K. Eskridge of Missouri and 31-year-old Abraham Hermosillo Alvarez of Nebraska. Proper is accused of conspiring to commit an offense against the United States and attempting to murder an officer or employee of the United States, among other offenses. Roa, Thomas, Eskridge, and Alvarez are all accused of conspiracy to commit murder. Alvarez is also accused of conspiring to commit an offense against the United States. An attorney for Alvarez declined to comment Tuesday. Attorneys for Eskridge did not immediately respond to a request for comment. It could not be determined Tuesday afternoon whether Roa and Thomas had attorneys. In the complaint filed in Nebraska against Alvarez, an FBI special agent wrote in the affidavit that officials found information on Proper's phone that led them to Alvarez. The agent wrote that in a Signal chat on Proper's phone, a user with the handle Shepherd posted messages telling others where to position themselves, what routes to take to escape, and mentioned specific targets. The FBI believes Shepherd was Alvarez, the agent wrote. In the complaint for Eskridge, another FBI special agent wrote that he had also communicated with Proper and others about the plot. The agent said Eskridge and others discussed potential targets, including taking aim at the power grid. The complaint for Roa and Thomas includes an affidavit from an FBI special agent who said both spoke with law enforcement officials. During Roa's interview, the agent wrote, he admitted attempting to drive to D.C. to protest the UFC event, but disclaimed any involvement in the conspiracy. The agency said Roa seemed privy to the operational details of the alleged plot, and that his relatives believed he intended to commit an act of violence while in D.C. Thomas, the agent wrote, told investigators that he viewed himself as a planner and advisor who wanted to guide others through carrying out attacks meant to overthrow the U.S. government. The agent wrote that Thomas expressed conspiracy theories and made anti-Semitic comments. Thomas said he believes a group of Epstein-affiliated elites who kill and eat infants run the government, the agent wrote, and blames some of the corruption on Jewish people. Trump, speaking to reporters Tuesday in France, where he is attending the Group of Seven summit, said he had not previously heard about the alleged plot. "The attack that I watched were the fighters," Trump said. Speaking with reporters Tuesday, Quinn, the Secret Service's deputy director, described the alleged plot as unique because of the number of people and the level of planning involved. He said the Secret Service had led the investigation from the start. "In order to maintain the integrity of the investigation and the security plan, we chose not to leak it," he added. Pressed on whether he was suggesting Patel or the FBI had jumped the gun by divulging details of the investigation, Quinn said he was not going to comment on who or what. "I'm going to tell you that we, the Secret Service, made a conscious decision to maintain the integrity of the security plan and the ongoing investigation," he said. The FBI did not respond to a request for comment Tuesday about Quinn's remarks. Patel has been criticized in the past for posting prematurely on social media about ongoing investigations, including when he announced last year that someone was in custody after conservative activist Charlie Kirk was killed. That person was soon released. The UFC event at the White House Sunday was an unprecedented spectacle designed to mark America's 250th anniversary and Trump's 80th birthday. It was run by UFC CEO Dana White, a close Trump friend, and the president and the first lady sat in the front row to watch the fights. The event included two flyovers and a fireworks finale near the National Mall well after midnight. The Federal Aviation Administration implemented a ground stop at the region's three airports during the fireworks Sunday to ensure safety. We'll move on to an inside story or two to wrap up this hour. Hantavirus cruise passenger says she's being forced to quarantine in Nebraska. A passenger from the Hantavirus-stricken cruise ship has said she is being held in quarantine away from her home against her will and despite the recommendations of a medical review by the CDC. Health Secretary Robert F. Kennedy Jr., who has long decried what he has deemed the overreach of public health measures, signed an order Monday requiring that Angela Perryman remain at a Nebraska quarantine unit, despite the Centers for Disease Control and Prevention saying it was safe for her to return to her home state of Florida under certain monitoring conditions. Perryman, a retiree who loves to photograph wildlife, was a passenger on the Hondius cruise ship, which became the center of a hantavirus outbreak in May that killed three passengers. Perryman understands that she needs to quarantine, her attorney Stephen Hyman said, but would like to do so from her home in Florida. Five other passengers were allowed to leave the Nebraska facility 2 weeks ago to quarantine in their home states, including New York and Oregon, to finish out the recommended 42-day period. But Perryman's efforts to do so have been rebuffed, as she has become entangled in a tussle between the federal government and her home state. Federal officials are insisting that she be monitored daily in person and that a guard be stationed outside her house, Hyman said, but Florida has refused to meet these requirements. The state's Surgeon General is a proponent of, quote, medical freedom. Legal measures are unlikely to remedy anything before Perryman's quarantine runs out, Hyman said. Perryman said that is set to end Sunday afternoon. Perryman added that she's barely keeping it together as she's confined to a room for 23 hours a day. Her meals are delivered by staff in full protective gear, including face shields and gowns. This should terrify every American, Perryman said. They assert they have the right to do that, even if the medical reviewer says that should not be done. They can hold you anyway, because they just did it with me. HHS spokeswoman Courtney Spencer said that the Andes virus, the strain of hantavirus linked to a cruise ship outbreak, had a much higher mortality rate than the coronavirus. In the absence of proper home monitoring by state authorities, the administration's quarantine order is necessary to ensure both Ms. Perryman's and her community's well-being, Spencer told the Washington Post in a statement. Kennedy's order under the Public Health Service Act declared that in Perryman's case, the requirements for federal quarantine continue to be met, suggesting that she should stay in quarantine. The order deemed her isolation necessary to protect public health, but did not elaborate on the specifics of the risks she might pose. While Perryman has the right to request that the federal quarantine be rescinded, Kennedy wrote, any such request must be based on a showing of significant new or changed facts or medical evidence that raise a genuine issue as to whether the individual should continue to be subject to federal quarantine. The health secretary issued his decision after a Thursday report by Michael Bell, the quarantine medical reviewer at the CDC. Bell said that while there is a reasonable belief that Perryman could be infected with a quarantinable communicable disease, the federal order should be rescinded if Florida health authorities agreed to monitoring and an assistance plan in the event that she developed symptoms. The less restrictive alternative of continued quarantine at Ms. Perryman's residence, with oversight by the Florida Department of Public Health, would adequately serve to protect public health, he wrote. But the report also said that the Florida Surgeon General wrote to the CDC, stating that the state health authorities did not believe it was necessary to implement round-the-clock surveillance and in-person monitoring twice a day at Perryman's home. The disagreement between CDC and Florida over the appropriate monitoring conditions forms a central dispute in this medical review, the report said. White House officials had pushed for aggressive home monitoring and 24/7 stationing of an armed guard outside the homes of those quarantined, the Post has reported. But public health officials have repeatedly pushed back against these types of restrictive measures and noted that some top administration officials had harshly criticized similar measures that were implemented to contain the coronavirus during the pandemic. Lawrence Gostin, a Georgetown University professor who directs the World Health Organization Collaborating Center for National and Global Health Law and has worked with the CDC on quarantine rules, said he was shocked by the hypocrisy from Kennedy. The whole Make America Healthy Again movement and Secretary Kennedy's mantra is that he's for medical freedom. And yet when somebody has their liberty at stake, and there's a wide consensus of medical opinion that they don't pose a risk to the public if they quarantine from home, it just makes a mockery of the whole idea of medical freedom, Gostin said. He noted that the administration is taking a similar tack on Ebola, with the push to keep potentially affected Americans out of the country. And with that, we conclude this Wednesday's Washington Post. Tripp and Bill and I will be back next week. Take care until then.
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3: Hi, I'm Vivica Fox. For more than 100 years, American Humane has been rescuing animals during hurricanes, floods, and wildfires. But Mother Nature isn't the only danger animals face. Sometimes it's human nature. Every year, 6 million animals are abandoned and more than 1 million are euthanized. You can be a hero to animals in need of rescue and adoption at

Welcome to the reading of the New York Times for Tuesday, June 16th, 2026. As a reminder, Radio Eye is a reading service intended for people who are blind or have other disabilities that make it difficult to read printed material. Your reader for today is Julie Shaw. We'll start today's reading with the Merriam-Webster Word of the Day. The word of the day is gamut. It is a noun. What it means. A gamut is a range or series of related things. When we say that something runs the gamut, we are saying that it encompasses an entire range of related things. The example given, the flea market offerings run the gamut with a wide array of vendors, each offering something unique. Now we will read the front page headlines from today's edition. We begin with, U.S. and Iran sign a framework deal, leaving major issues for future talks. Next, Trump winds down the war he started with goals unmet. Next, ICE wants local police to enforce immigration law. These officers signed up. Next, violin concertos to violent knockouts in Trump's Washington. Next, in latest attacks, Russia is exploiting a major weakness for Ukraine. Next, how Quebec, in a decade, came to lead the world in assisted dying. And last, jaded and exhausted, many Iranians shrug at World Cup. The first article from the front page of today's edition is entitled, U.S. and Iran sign a framework deal, leaving major issues for future talks. U.S. and Iranian officials said the deal included a 60-day ceasefire to pave the way for negotiations toward a final peace agreement and talks on Iran's nuclear program, by Zolan Cano-Youngs, Erica L. Green, Max Barak, and Laura Jakes. It is accompanied by a photograph of President Trump and France's President Emmanuel Macron. It is captioned, President Trump with President Emmanuel Macron in Evian-les-Bains, France, on Monday for the Group of Seven summit. Mr. Macron called the agreement with Iran a very important step toward peace. World leaders on Monday cautiously welcomed a new ceasefire deal and diplomatic path to ending the U.S. war with Iran. As oil prices tumbled, fighting in Lebanon appeared to ease, and Iranians expressed wary relief that a conflict that has killed thousands could soon end. No text of the agreement was published by either side, and American and Iranian officials have made conflicting statements about what it contains. But it was clear that its initial phase aimed to end military attacks and allow ships to once again sail freely through the Strait of Hormuz, a vital conduit for the world's energy supplies that Iran effectively shut down after the war began. Since the United States and Israel started strikes in Iran on February 28th, the war has not produced the results that President Trump vowed to achieve, destroying Tehran's military capabilities, eliminating its regional proxies, abolishing its nuclear ambitions, and toppling its theocratic leadership. But returning the strait to its pre-war status when it was open to commercial shipping could begin the process of lowering high gas prices in the United States that have become a political liability for Mr. Trump and Republicans heading into the midterm elections. Experts cautioned that it could take months for gas prices to fall, however. Rebuilding Iran's battered economy could be a similarly long process. Word of the deal emerged as Mr. Trump traveled to France for a Group of Seven summit with other global leaders. President Emmanuel Macron of France, seated on Monday next to the American leader before the meeting in Evian-les-Bains, called the agreement a very important step toward peace and a boost for the global economy. Persian Gulf nations were optimistic that Iranian attacks on their territories would end. Oman's foreign minister, Badr al-Busaidi, called the deal a timely win for diplomacy and common sense. Prime Minister Benjamin Netanyahu of Israel said his country would not be constrained by the agreement as it fought Hezbollah, an Iranian-backed militia in Lebanon. Israel's struggle has not ended, he said at a news conference on Monday. Mr. Trump said the text of the agreement would be made public sometime after Friday, when American and Iranian leaders are expected to formally sign the deal in Geneva. Vice President J.D. Vance will attend the ceremony along with Steve Witkoff, Mr. Trump's special envoy, and Jared Kushner, the president's son-in-law, according to U.S. officials. Mr. Trump and Mr. Vance have both electronically signed a framework agreement along with the Speaker of Iran's parliament.
Mohammad Bagher Ghalibaf, who led that country's negotiating team, according to a senior U.S. official. Mr. Vance confirmed that the signing happened on Sunday. U.S. and Iranian officials have said the deal includes a 60-day ceasefire to pave the way for negotiations toward a final peace agreement. The deal could still come apart, and the negotiations lying ahead are likely to be complex. The talks are expected to grapple with two contentious issues that neither side has shown much willingness to compromise about: easing American economic sanctions on Iran and limiting Tehran's nuclear program. In a CNBC interview on Monday, Mr. Vance, who will lead the next phase of negotiations, acknowledged that the Trump administration still had very important details to figure out, including how to dispose of Iran's stockpile of highly enriched uranium. "We have the diplomatic, economic, and military leverage, but we also are extending an open hand to the Iranians and saying, if you guys negotiate in good faith and you make that long-term commitment not to develop nuclear weapons, then we are going to make sure that your country is successful," he said. Mr. Trump said in France on Monday that the deal would prevent the Iranians from ever developing a nuclear weapon, something they have previously promised not to do. "They fully agree to that with strong policing powers," he said. U.S. officials, speaking to reporters on the condition of anonymity, said the Trump administration was prepared to release frozen Iranian funds if Tehran reached certain milestones in the agreement. About $24 billion in Iranian assets are frozen abroad. The U.S. officials added that they were also prepared to lift economic sanctions on Iran and would make small gestures of that in the beginning if Iran kept its commitments. Iranian officials said they expected the United States to unfreeze assets and lift sanctions in the next phase of negotiations on Iran's nuclear program. "We have now completed half of the journey, and we must capitalize on its results in a way that serves the country's interests," Iran's Foreign Minister Abbas Araghchi said on Monday, according to the state broadcaster IRIB. "The other half still remains, and it will be the more difficult part. Hanging over the negotiations will be a history of broken promises, noncompliance, and even the tearing up of agreements," Mr. Araghchi added, referring to Mr. Trump's withdrawal from the 2015 nuclear deal. "We are planning the negotiation process and the implementation of the agreement on the basis of mistrust, past breaches of commitments, and previous experiences." In interviews and social media chat groups, Iranians expressed a range of emotions about the agreement. Many had lost their jobs as the Iranian economy cratered during the war. They had also lost hope that the Iranian government would be driven from power. "So what was the point of this war? What did it bring us exactly?" Roshanik, a resident of Tehran, said by phone. She asked to be identified only by her first name for fear of retribution. Despite the uncertainty, she said, "Honestly, we are very happy it's over." It was unclear what the deal would mean for Lebanon, where the Israeli military has been attacking Hezbollah, the Iran-backed militant group. Iran and Pakistan, a mediator in the negotiations, said the agreement called for an immediate end to military operations on all fronts, including in Lebanon. Israel and Hezbollah appeared to scale back their fighting in southern Lebanon on Monday. In a statement, Hezbollah congratulated Iran for a major achievement, securing a comprehensive ceasefire on all fronts, including Lebanon. But Mr. Netanyahu said the Israeli military would remain in Lebanon for as long as it is required. Defending the war with Iran, he said it had managed to remove Iran's nuclear ambitions, which posed an existential threat to Israel. More than 1.1 million people have been forced from their homes by the fighting in Lebanon, according to the United Nations. Lebanese officials and Hezbollah warned families displaced from the south not to return yet. "Things aren't stable yet," said Hassan Rehal, who had been living in an apartment in Beirut after fleeing his home in the southern Lebanese town of Burj Rehal. "I don't know yet if this is a real ceasefire." U.S. officials have said that as a part of the agreement with Iran, the American military will end its blockade on ships entering and leaving Iranian ports. Yet economic shockwaves from the war will keep rippling through the global economy for months, analysts say. Mr. Trump has said the deal calls for the strait to be permanently toll-free, as it was before the war. But the spokesman for Iran's foreign minister, Ismail
Baggihi said on Monday that ships passing through the strait could be charged fees in exchange for the services that are provided. Mr. Trump said the strait would be open by Friday, but a senior U.S. official told reporters that ship traffic there would not return to normal for two more weeks. Shipping companies said that they were taking a cautious approach before navigating the strait after attacks on ships there killed civilian sailors and left thousands of mariners stranded in the region. And there remains a threat from naval mines, though President Trump played that down on Monday, noting that ships have already transited the strait. There are a lot of questions that need to be clarified, said S.V. Anchan, the chairman of Safe Sea Group, a shipping company based in Piscataway, New Jersey, that has two vessels in the Persian Gulf, both of which were attacked during the war. One was so badly damaged that it was no longer operating, and the other was waiting to leave the Gulf. We want to hear from the Iranians that they will not attack us, Mr. Anchan said. The next article from the front page of today's edition is entitled, Trump winds down the war he started with goals unmet. While the president says the agreement with Iran would open the Strait of Hormuz and provide economic relief, the country's nuclear program is still a subject for negotiation, by Erica L. Green and Zolan Cano Youngs. Almost immediately after striking a deal with Iran, President Trump appeared eager to take a victory lap. He trumpeted that the agreement would open the Strait of Hormuz, a vital waterway for the world's energy supplies whose stalled ship traffic has rattled the global economy. He told the New York Times that his efforts had saved Israel from nuclear extinction and made the Middle East safer. It all gave him a key win as he traveled to France for the Group of Seven summit, where he will meet with European leaders who have criticized his approach to the war. Despite Mr. Trump's grandiose claims, the agreement has not yet achieved the core goals he laid out 3 months ago for launching U.S.-Israeli war against Iran. Back then, Mr. Trump said the United States intended to annihilate Iran's military capabilities, abolish its nuclear ambitions, topple its theocratic leadership, and liberate its people, whom he encouraged to take over their government when the fighting had stopped. Just 1 week after the strike started, he said Iran's only path to a deal was an unconditional surrender. Mr. Trump publicly declared victory on Sunday, mainly based on solving a problem of his own making in miscalculating Iran's ability to choke off the Strait of Hormuz. Mr. Trump asserted on Truth Social that he had authorized the toll-free opening of the crucial waterway, which would essentially restore the pre-war status quo, and celebrated that the global energy markets would rebound. Ships of the world, start your engines, he wrote. Let the oil flow. The latest framework, which has not yet been publicly released and is expected to be signed in Geneva on Friday, is a capstone to 3 months in which Mr. Trump has delivered a dizzying array of mixed messages. He said that Iran's nuclear program had been obliterated in U.S. strikes last year, yet said that the war was necessary to stop the Iranians from obtaining a nuclear weapon. Mr. Trump said that Iran's nuclear program posed a threat not only to allies, but also to U.S. troops overseas and to everyday Americans. He was clear that the war's conclusion would rest on one stipulation. It has always been the policy of the United States, in particular my administration, that this terrorist regime can never have a nuclear weapon, he said. I'll say it again. They can never have a nuclear weapon. Even on Saturday, when he announced that a deal would be signed the next day, he claimed that Iran's leaders no longer want a nuclear weapon, nor will they have one, either through purchase, development, or any other form of procurement. But the deal leaves that issue unresolved for at least another 60 days, when both sides are expected to negotiate on nuclear issues. Mr. Trump did not cast the deal as a solution to the nuclear threat. Instead, he focused on the Middle East and his legacy. This deal will bring peace and security to the whole region, he wrote in a social media post. Many presidents have tried to make peace with Iran, and all have failed before me. Mr. Trump has also sent conflicting messages over how far he would go to secure a nuclear agreement with Iran. He has gone from threatening to wipe out the country's civilization to saying he was in no hurry to remove its remaining stockpiles of enriched uranium. At the start of the war, Mr. Trump initially claimed the United States would accomplish its goals in 4 to 5 weeks.
He repeatedly compared the war in Iran to his quick military operation in Venezuela, in which the top leader was removed, but much of the rest of the government remained in place, willing to work with the United States. This war instead dragged on for months, killing thousands of Iranian civilians and 13 American service members. Rather than bowing to the United States, Iran's new leadership has been emboldened, consistently withstanding military and diplomatic pressure to persist in its goal of advancing a nuclear program. In negotiations with Mr. Trump's son-in-law, Jared Kushner, and Special Envoy Steve Witkoff, the Iranians have held firm on not giving up the right to enrich uranium. As for the nuclear issues, there really is no agreement, Daniel B. Shapiro, a former U.S. ambassador to Israel, said in a statement on X. Iran knows how to drag out those negotiations and try to pocket concessions along the way. He added that the United States now appear to be paying to reopen the Strait of Hormuz by potentially lifting sanctions imposed against Iran. The Trump administration has said Iran would receive no relief from sanctions or release of its frozen financial assets until it delivered on its commitments. The framework does provide a path toward potential peace and economic relief, and on Monday, both world leaders and global markets expressed optimism. Chancellor Friedrich Merz of Germany, who previously said that the United States had no strategy and was being humiliated by Iran in the war, congratulated both sides on the diplomatic breakthrough, calling it a potential step toward a reinvigorated global economy and a more secure Middle East. But it was a cautious optimism given to all the uncertainties. Crucially, Iran's nuclear capability will need to be hashed out over the next 2 months of negotiations, raising questions over whether a lasting peace will materialize. Plenty of spoilers could arise along the way. Notably, Israel, a partner in the war but not in the framework for peace, has been less than enthusiastic about the deal. Mr. Trump himself said in a Times interview that he was prepared to restart military attacks against Tehran if Iran failed to reach a final nuclear accord with the United States. Some of Mr. Trump's allies appeared concerned over the unfinished aspects of the negotiations. Senator Lindsey Graham, Republican of South Carolina, who has long supported military action against Iran, said he was somewhat concerned that Iran's view of the agreement seems different than what the American negotiating team is claiming. I will be watching closely the ensuing negotiations regarding Iran's nuclear program and other matters, Mr. Graham said. He added that Vice President J.D. Vance, whom he described as the architect of the deal, should ensure that the final deal is presented to Congress. In an interview with CNBC on Monday, Mr. Vance said the framework gave the administration leverage, though there remained details to figure out, including on enriched uranium. As negotiations progressed over the weekend, Mr. Trump posted a lengthy criticism on social media of the previous deal struck with Iran by President Barack Obama, asserting that the one he was working on would be better. Mr. Shapiro, who is also a fellow at the research institute, the Atlantic Council, said on social media that Mr. Trump seemed focused on comparing his deal favorably to the Obama deal, but the United States was far from being able to come to such a conclusion. It is possible that no deal will ever be reached, Mr. Shapiro said, and very likely that if one is reached, it will be worse than what we could have achieved through diplomacy before the war. The next article from the front page of today's edition is entitled, ICE Wants Local Police to Enforce Immigration Law. These Officers Signed Up, by Allison McCann. It is accompanied by a photograph in the early evening with three men in front of a law enforcement vehicle. One man is in handcuffs, and there are two law enforcement officers on either side of the man in handcuffs. The caption reads, Sheriff's deputies in Laramie County, Wyoming, briefly detained a man from Venezuela after a traffic stop last month. The sheriff's department in the county has an agreement with the federal government to perform immigration arrests. Early on a Tuesday morning last month, the sky still black, a group of deputies from the Laramie County Sheriff's Office set out to patrol two major interstates that cross their corner of southeast Wyoming. Over the course of 5 hours, they made 41 traffic stops, issued 12 citations,
made two criminal arrests, and, through a new partnership with Immigration and Customs Enforcement, detained seven immigrants. One person was asleep in the back seat of a silver pickup truck stopped for a too dim rear license plate light. Two passengers in a minivan that had been going 12 miles per hour over the limit were also taken into custody. Four others were detained after their pickup, too, was stopped for speeding. All were booked into the county jail to await transfer to an ICE detention facility. The deputies working the immigration operation earned a combined $1,325 in overtime courtesy of the federal government. The Trump administration has enlisted hundreds of state and local law enforcement agencies in its mass deportation campaign by deputizing their officers as immigration agents, extending ICE's reach far beyond where the agency typically operates. Living in the United States without authorization is a civil violation, not a criminal offense, and local police officers have no responsibility to enforce federal immigration law. But after completing a 40-hour virtual training, certified officers can inquire about the immigration status of people they encounter in the course of routine police work, call ICE if they suspect a person is undocumented, and if given the go-ahead, take immigrants into custody. Before President Trump returned to office, the program, named 257G, for a section of federal immigration law, had largely consisted of agreements with local agencies to identify and process immigrants already held in jails. The Trump administration expanded the cooperation and, for the first time, offered cash incentives to agencies to sign up and make arrests. Participation has exploded, and de facto ICE officers are now on the ground in hundreds of cities and counties across 31 states. Several thousand officers have been credentialed, state troopers, sheriff's deputies, police officers, constables, on top of the 12,000 new officers and agents that ICE hired last year. The rush to sign up and cash in has included some unusual agencies, too, like Louisiana's State Fire Marshal and Florida's Fish and Wildlife Conservation Commission. Perhaps most significantly, the program has the potential to turn highways and roads into sites of immigration enforcement. ICE does not have that generalized patrol authority, so it's really great for ICE that they can use state and local police in this way, said Noreen Shaw, the Director of Immigration Policy at the American Civil Liberties Union, whose Wyoming office is suing Laramie County over its agreement with ICE. Brian Kozak, the Laramie County Sheriff, said the program allows his office to be more efficient and move detainees through his jail more quickly. If someone is undocumented, it's faster for our deputies to book them on an ICE hold and not even do the local charges. Then they don't have to sit in my jail waiting for those local charges to be adjudicated, he said, though he added that more serious felony offenses would still be charged. A tremendous asset. Even though 1,200 local task force partners have signed on, the program is still ramping up. Fewer than 300 participating agencies had both credentialed and at least one officer and received a payment for immigration enforcement work as of March, according to a payout ledger obtained by Ken Klippenstein, an independent journalist. Researchers estimate that the share of people detained through any type of 287G program rose to about 10% in January, up from about 3% a year before. The Department of Homeland Security declined to answer detailed questions about the program or share more recent arrest or payment figures. The 287G program can be a tremendous asset to you and to the country, Mark Wayne Mullen, the Homeland Security Secretary, said this week at the National Sheriffs Association conference. If we had the participation of all the county sheriffs that are in this building right now, think how much faster those arrests would move up. Over the course of a week in April, Laramie County was among the top arresting agencies in the country, alongside larger state authorities like the Florida Highway Patrol and the Oklahoma Department of Public Safety, according to snapshots of internal ICE data obtained by the New York Times. Together, the top five local partners made 162 immigration arrests that week. Over a week in May, the top agencies made around 300 arrests. Those are modest figures, considering ICE recorded about 7,000 arrests each week nationwide in recent months.
The larger goal may be the perception of an ever more widespread immigration enforcement apparatus. The arrest numbers sometimes don't matter to them if the message and the rhetoric is strong enough that any kind of day-to-day activity for an immigrant could lead to deportation, said Naya Gupta, the policy director for the American Immigration Council, a legal advocacy group that supports immigrants. Financial incentives. For the local partners, the program comes with an enticing offer, a one-time payment of $100,000 for new vehicles and a $7,500 in equipment funds per certified task force officer. ICE says it will pay the salary and benefits for officers who do immigration work full-time and overtime for up to 25% of an officer's salary. Agreements are most common in states where Republican leaders back the president's immigration agenda. Last year, Florida became the first state to require local agencies' participation in the 287G program, followed by Texas this year. Elsewhere, participation is more scattered, and Democratic lawmakers seeking to rein in ICE have succeeded in banning the agreements altogether in 11 states, most recently in New York. Laramie County now has 30 credentialed task force officers. Since October, they have made 412 immigration arrests, and the sheriff's office has received about $300,000 for its participation. Larger statewide agencies stand to be paid millions. Then there are the hundreds of smaller agencies with only a few task force officers, like the police department in Colebrook, New Hampshire, which has three. It's a huge thing for a small department like us to get that stipend, said Chief Paul Rella, who said his department has made two ICE arrests since January and has received around $100,000. But even if there wasn't a stipend, we would have done it anyway. To be able to have the authority to detain someone that may be here illegally, it all comes down to community safety. Immigrant rights groups and critics of the program say it has the opposite effect. As more police officers work for ICE, immigrants may be discouraged from reporting crimes or avoid contact with local law enforcement for fear of deportation. It's a balancing act, acknowledged Benjamin Cox, the police chief in Duncan, South Carolina, a town of about 5,000 with two task force officers. I need the people in our town, no matter their immigration status, to feel comfortable calling me. That's the most challenging part of 287G. Opponents of the program also say that it can lead to racial profiling. In 2011 and 2012, the Justice Department found that participating agencies in Arizona and North Carolina had engaged in patterns of discriminatory policing, leading the Obama administration to discontinue the task force program. Sheriff Kozak is familiar with those risks. He worked as a police officer for 20 years in Mesa, Arizona, when Sheriff Joe Arapu set up random checkpoints and neighborhood sweeps that targeted Latinos, and he said he saw firsthand that the sheriff was crossing the line. Our policy requires lawful contact following a violation of state law, he said. We're focused on traffic enforcement and traffic safety, and then a side thing is the immigration.

answers unless there's a reason, but nothing says you can't ask. For identification, Chance Walakama, a chief deputy, explained. That's how things happen all the time. Passengers who have not broken a law may decline to speak with the police, but many immigrants are unaware of this right. Mr. Walakama texted the passenger's information to his contact at the local ICE office in Cheyenne. The ICE agent wrote back that one of their names matched someone with a criminal history and the same date of birth. After a few more questions, Mr. Walakama handcuffed the man, Christian Rodriguez, and loaded him into the deputy's car. He is now being held at an ICE detention facility in Aurora, Colorado. I don't understand. I wasn't driving. I had my seatbelt on, Mr. Rodriguez said by phone from detention. It's not fair. Mr. Rodriguez, age 29, arrived with his parents from Mexico as a minor and was about 2 years into the years-long process of applying for a green card. He is married to a U.S. citizen and has 6 children and stepchildren who are all U.S. citizens. He has no criminal convictions, records show. Charges stemming from a domestic dispute with his ex-wife in 2020 were dropped. Asked whether Mr. Rodriguez's arrest reflected the purpose of Laramie County's partnership with ICE, another chief deputy, Aaron Veldier, said, "It weighs on me that a person who was riding in a car on his way to work is now separated from his family. Not that I wish somebody got hurt or there was a crime committed, but yeah, it's collateral," Mr. Veldier said. "But it's part of the job. We can't look the other way either." The next article from the front page of today's edition is entitled, "Violin Concertos to Violent Knockouts in Trump's Washington." A day after the National Symphony Orchestra played perhaps its final notes at the Kennedy Center for years, mixed martial artists brawled outside the White House by Julia Jacobs and Emmanuel Morgan. After an evening of Gershwin and Copland, the musicians of the National Symphony Orchestra stood for the applause of an audience diminished by more than a year of turbulence at the John F. Kennedy Center for the Performing Arts. Many on stage and in the audience worried that Saturday's performance could be the group's last at the Kennedy Center for the foreseeable future. The next night, only a mile away, shirtless fighters walked out of the White House and into a mammoth-caged octagon built on the South Lawn, filled with 4,000-some screening fans. In a weekend of celebrations connected to the 250th anniversary of the United States founding, President Trump moved the nexus of culture in Washington from concert hall to cage match. During the president's second term, his efforts to shape cultural institutions in the Capitol have often been defined by what, in his view, should be eliminated. Mr. Trump asked for an end to woke at the Kennedy Center, staging a takeover of the arts institution before deciding to close it for 2 years of renovations. At the Smithsonian, he has called for a prohibition on exhibits that degrade shared American values. But it was the ultimate fighting championship spectacle that vividly displayed the president's singular view of a night of entertainment in Washington. Mr. Trump, who was celebrating his 80th birthday, presided over a flashy extravaganza that involved a fighter jet flyover, ring girls wearing sparkly red, white, and blue, and 14 competitors intended to embody America's fighting spirit. Sitting near the cage beside the First Lady and Dana White, his longtime friend, and the chief executive of the UFC, Mr. Trump shook hands with fighters, mingled with powerful guests, and watched the bouts intently. "Hey, we're celebrating 250. What better way to celebrate it than a fight at the White House," said Josh Heredia, age 23, who traveled from Miami to be close to the action. Held in a towering structure nicknamed the Claw, the fights became a 92-foot-tall lightning rod for debate on America's cultural divide. "Well, I wouldn't call the cage fight culture, but that's all right," said Selby McPhee, age 82, who attended the symphony's performances of American in Paris and American Symphony. In mocking the event on his talk show, Bill Maher, who is accepting an award at the Kennedy Center this month, described Mr. Trump as a redneck president holding gladiator games. Nicole Wallace, the television host, called it tragically tacky. The common retort from Mr. Trump's supporters has been to frame the issue as one of populists versus elites. Who are they to spoil the fun? The UFC event was a time to

0: celebrate, crack a beer, and high five, said the podcaster Tim Pool. Carlos Figueroa, age 26, who traveled from Brazil to attend the watch party at the Ellipse, a park south of the White House that can hold more than 75,000 people, was concerned less about optics than the action in the octagon. I think we need to just put this aside, he said of the politics behind the event, and just enjoy the spectacle. Cultural events at the White House are never just about the president's personal taste, said Tevi Troy, a member of George W. Bush's administration and a historian who wrote a book about pop culture and the White House. John F. Kennedy was advised to try to improve the world's view of vulgar American entertainment preferences by establishing himself as a connoisseur of high culture, which he did in 1961 with a White House performance by the cellist Pablo Casals. And in 1973, Richard Nixon's White House appealed to his conservative base by hosting the country singer Merle Haggard, who sang the anti-hippie song Okie from Muskogee. It was sending a message to their voters that this is the kind of culture we get behind, Mr. Troy said of Nixon. In all these events, presidents try to think who their voters are. Who are they trying to appeal to? Who will potentially be offended, and do they care? A Reuters Ipsos poll taken this month found that 16% of Americans surveyed thought it was appropriate for the White House to host the UFC fights. Mr. Trump embraced mixed martial arts in the early 2000s, agreeing to host UFC matches at the Taj Mahal Casino in Atlantic City after the sport had been shunned by many major venues and branded human cockfighting by Senator John McCain. Since 2019, the president has attended at least 10 of the league's events across the country. Watching the fights from the corner of a sports bar near the White House, Dale Hart, a former UFC fighter, who now referees mixed martial arts, said it was not the brutish blood sport that its critics describe. Think of it as chess, not violence, said Mr. Hart, as one of the fighters pummeled another repeatedly in the head. I know that sounds weird because it is violent and it has repercussions. Mr. Hart, age 47, who traveled from Maine with friends for the fight, pulled up a video on his phone from a match in 2008 when his opponent broke his leg so badly that the video went viral. It is sometimes referred to as among the worst injuries in UFC history. At the Kennedy Center on Saturday night, hours after the president's name was removed from the building in response to a judge's order, mention of the upcoming fights prompted groans and eye rolls. Jutta Hennig, age 74, who has been a patron at the center for about 50 years, wondered if the symphony was the kind of performance the president would deem woke because it was not violent enough. They're not playing anything by anyone who's alive, and the average age is 100 usually, she joked, shortly before the orchestra played Samuel Barber's 1939 Violin Concerto, Opus 14. The program that night included Aaron Copland's Lincoln Portrait, a rousing and historically inspired composition that features a booming narration of speeches by Abraham Lincoln about democracy and civic responsibility. Mr. Trump has shown an interest in classical music, recently comparing the tenor Christopher Macchio to Luciano Pavarotti. He has attended performances of Les Miserables and Chicago at the Kennedy Center. But his takeover of the institution, where he is now chairman, quickly started driving away audience members, donors, and artists. The departures escalated after the board voted in December to add the president's name to the building. Saturday's program was supposed to be a world premiere of a symphony by Philip Glass before the composer withdrew. Those the president hired to lead the center had a vision of more commercial programming. One cited the TV show So You Think You Can Dance as inspiration that they imagined would appeal to a wider audience and to potential corporate sponsors. It was an ethos that did not bode well for the classical segment of the institution. The Washington National Opera severed its long-term relationship with the Kennedy Center. The National Symphony Orchestra decided to stay, but must now find alternative stages after Mr. Trump announced renovations aimed at making what he said would be the finest performing arts facility of its kind. A federal judge has temporarily blocked the closure, and the Kennedy Center is pursuing an appeal. At its final Kennedy Center concert of the season, the orchestra remained unsure whether it can return to the building in the fall. It is unable to book other venues without an approved budget. I really wanted to be here tonight, said Ms. McPhee, who was wearing a button with a purple heart meant to show support for the orchestra. God knows if anything is going to be going on in this place for a while. The next article from the front page of today's edition is entitled, In Latest Attacks, Russia is Exploiting a Major Weakness for Ukraine. Ukraine is running out of American-made Patriot air defense interceptors and is pleading for more, by Nicholas Kulish, Kim Barker, Siobhan O'Grady, and Lara Jakes. Russia's ballistic missile attacks against Ukraine have grown in ferocity and magnitude in recent weeks because Russian military planners are exploiting one of Ukraine's greatest weaknesses. The Ukrainian military does not have enough Patriot missile interceptors to keep up with the barrages. Air defense units around the country are stuck making impossible calculations. Salvos can now include more than 1,000 drones and dozens of missiles. Exhausted crew members who have at times spent 24 hours glued to their radars with little food or sleep are overwhelmed by the much faster ballistic missiles than they must try to knock down with their remaining interceptors. That is, if they have any left in their launchers at all. In interviews with Ukrainian military officials, Western diplomats, security experts, and frontline air defense officers, the message was the same. The deliveries of Patriot interceptors have not kept pace with the drastically rising number of Russian ballistic missiles. The technologically advanced interceptors are time-consuming to manufacture, and in a world at war, the global supply of them is overextended as never before. The conflict with Iran has unleashed an urgent demand in a host of countries along the Persian Gulf. In addition, the Ukraine's huge landmass, a dwindling stockpile, is stretched even thinner as air defense units try to cover the vast terrain the Russians might attack with their escalating salvos. A goalkeeper is standing in the goal, and suddenly 10 balls are flying at him all at once. He cannot catch all of them, said Colonel Yuri Inat, a Ukrainian Air Force spokesman. He can catch as many as he has hands and feet, right? Every miscalculation carries with it the burden of civilian lives in danger. Last month, 24 people died when a ballistic missile had struck an apartment building in Kyiv, the capital. That attack, subsequent waves of intense Russian bombing, and Ukraine's public pleas for more interceptors have shattered any remaining sense of safety in Kyiv, where the presence of Patriot systems used to assuage fears of mass casualties. Patriot missile interceptors are one part of the American-made Patriot Mobile Surface-to-Air Defense System that includes advanced radar, a controlled van, and missile launchers. The launchers fire off the interceptors, like ammunition from a gun, with the goal of stopping the target in the air. PAC-3 interceptors are the most sophisticated weapon of this sort, capable of destroying ballistic missiles high above the earth. In addition to the Patriot system, Ukraine's National Air Defense Network also includes interceptor drones, anti-aircraft guns, helicopters, and fighter jets. Ukraine has an array of less sophisticated missile defense systems as well, from Norway, France, Italy, Germany, and elsewhere. The Patriot system loaded with PAC-3 interceptors is the most important because, with its advanced technology, it can shoot down ballistic missiles more reliably. A ballistic missile hurtles from the edge of space like a meteor falling to Earth, said Gustav Gressel, a senior lecturer and researcher at the National Defense Academy in Vienna of the Austrian Armed Forces. When the Patriot interceptor darts upward to meet its target, the combined speeds of the two projectiles can exceed 6,000 miles an hour. Although Ukraine is working to develop its own version of the Patriot system, at the moment it cannot make an air defense system as effective. The anti-ballistic technology cannot be stitched together with off-the-shelf components the way Ukraine created its homegrown drone industry after the war began. Almost since the beginning of the war, Ukraine has had consistent message for the United States and its European allies that it needs Patriot missiles, the more the better, and that it does not have enough to protect itself from Russian air raids. Recently, President Volodymyr Zelensky of Ukraine has raised the alarm with increasing urgency, noting in a letter to President Trump last month that the pace of deliveries is no longer keeping up with the reality of the threat we face. Russia went from launching just 74 ballistic missiles in 2023 to nearly 600 in 2025, according to a data set created by the New York Times from daily numbers released by the Ukrainian Air Force. This year so far, Russia has fired 410 ballistic missiles at Ukraine, a pace of roughly 900 for the year if Moscow can keep it up. In contrast, Lockheed Martin, which produces the advanced PAC-3 interceptors, said that it delivered 620 total last year worldwide. It has committed to increasing production. It is hard to say precisely how many Patriot interceptors remain in the Ukraine's stockpile. The number is classified. At the end of June last year, there were as few as 16 in Ukraine's arsenal, the New York Times has reported. Over the past 3 years since it acquired its first Patriot system, Ukraine has received more than 1,600 of the expensive, difficult-to-manufacture interceptors, said Colonel Inat, the Ukrainian Air Force spokesman, which includes both the PAC-3 and the previous generation of PAC-2 missiles. They are not, however, keeping pace with the increasing attacks. Experts point out that whatever the exact number of interceptors Ukraine has, the figure does not match the sheer number of ballistic missiles that Russia is launching. If you compare the number of ballistic missiles being produced every month with the number of interceptor missiles produced annually, the math simply does not work, said Ola Katotkov, the editor-in-chief of Defense Express, a Ukrainian media and consulting group that covers the military. The interceptors have to be in the right place at the right time. Valery Romanenko, an aviation expert and former air defense officer at Ukraine's National Aviation University, said that there are often simply not enough interceptors immediately available at a specific unit during repeated large-scale attacks. Sometimes the launch units are simply empty, he said. We can see the incoming missiles, but there is nothing left to fire at them with. Western allies of Ukraine have dipped into their limited stockpiles for years to donate interceptors to the Ukrainians. They say the flow of deliveries has continued. The multi-billion-dollar program to provide critical military equipment and munitions continues to deliver much-needed capabilities, including Patriot interceptors, to Ukraine, said Colonel Martin O'Donnell, a NATO spokesman. That's why continued investment from allies, all allies, for this initiative is vital. The war with Iran has upended all calculations of supply and availability of the precious interceptors. Ukrainians have watched in frustration bordering on horror as footage showed Gulf states in some instances using multiple Patriot missiles to shoot down a single cheap, slow-moving drone. The conflicts in Ukraine and the Middle East have far outstripped the production capacity of missiles this year. Because they have a limited range and Ukraine is a large country, a Patriot system in western Ukraine cannot protect the front lines in the east or vice versa. Commanders must worry constantly about counterattacks aimed at taking out the radars, the trained personnel manning them, and even the interceptors themselves. Ukraine cannot keep all missile stockpiles in one location or near one another because Russia would quickly identify and strike those warehouses, Mr. Romanenko said. The worldwide shortage of interceptors has prompted a search for alternative air defense options. Last month, the U.S. Defense Department put out a call for new ideas for lower-cost interceptors capable of bringing down short-range ballistic missiles. Israel now uses its own aero-air defense systems to combat ballistic missile threats. The Ukrainian defense company, Firepoint, said it had tested a new missile defense system, but whether it can perform at the level of the advanced PAC-3 remains to be seen. These two objects must physically meet in the air at extraordinary speed and precision, Mr. Romanenko said. Developing technology capable of doing that reliably requires years of testing and real-world trials. In the meantime, American companies are looking for ways to speed up production of existing Patriots. The defense contractor RTX announced in April that it was addressing production at a new facility in Germany. In May, L3 Harris Technologies, which provides propulsion systems to Lockheed Martin, the manufacturer of PAC-3s, announced that it had agreed to purchase the attitude control motors used to steer the interceptors at a facility in Poland. In practice, the entire civilized world has now run into the production limits of what Lockheed Martin can manufacture, said Mr. Katkov of the Ukrainian Media and Consulting Group. The next article from the front page of today's edition is entitled, How Quebec in a Decade Came to Lead the World in Assisted Dying. A society once strongly Roman Catholic has rejected the Church's prohibition on euthanasia, with many instead viewing control over one's death as an individual right, by Norimitsu Onishi. The wood-paneled walls, surrounded by surfaces in muted white and blue, gave the room the feel of a boutique hotel. A lone bird flew near an iceberg in a framed photograph above a coffee maker, a stereo system, and a landline. But the sofas and armchairs were oriented not toward the wall-mounted TV, but toward the medical bed at the center of the room. A large plastic container for used syringes hinted further at the place's purpose, a facility for medically assisted dying. The room was inside a new palliative care center in Lonaudière, a region of Quebec, where 13 out of 100 people die through assisted death. That is the highest rate in the province, itself the world leader in assisted deaths, according to Canadian and Quebec government reports. Built with money from private donors and run by the provincial government, the center reflected two elements that have propelled Quebec to the top: assisted deaths integration into the public health care system and its broad public support. Since Quebec pioneered assisted dying in Canada in 2015, it has fueled a profound social transformation in the French-speaking province. Choosing to die on one's own terms and without suffering is now seen as an individual right in a society that has rejected the Roman Catholic Church's teaching that euthanasia is a grave sin. This is a social phenomenon that has grown exponentially, said Dr. Louis Daigle, an emergency physician in Lonaudière, who has administered 662 medically assisted deaths since 2017. A lot of people now idealize this way of dying with dignity, so much so that I think there is a belief that there are now two good ways to die, either suddenly or with medically assisted dying. The rapid increase, 8% of all deaths in Quebec are now from assisted dying compared with 5% in Canada overall, has raised questions in and outside of the province. Opponents in France, which is now debating assisted death, have pointed to Quebec as a cautionary tale, a society that embarked on a slippery slope toward the expansion and normalization of assisted dying. Quebec's Commission on End-of-Life Care, which oversees assisted dying in the province, reviews each case after death to ensure it adhered to the law, said its president, Dr. Lucie Poitras. Unlike in the rest of Canada, Quebec society, lawmakers, health officials, ethicists, and patients in religious groups held an official public debate lasting several years before legalizing assisted dying in 2014, Dr. Poitras said. That built a societal consensus around the importance of autonomy or control over one's death, which is very strong here, she said. Quebec's rate is higher than anywhere else in the world, Dr. Poitras said. Does an optimal rate exist? I don't think so. But even some supporters say that the province needs to take a hard look at what has made it the global leader after only one decade, leapfrogging countries with long-established assisted dying laws like the Netherlands. Manuel Legarre, a well-known television producer, recently created a play, Club Sandwich Mayonnaise, about the assisted death of her father, the comedian Pierre Legarre. The play hit a chord by asking sensitive questions. Was assisted dying still a last resort? Did lack of adequate health care push people toward it? Did Quebec widen access too quickly? At the start, for those with a terminal illness, extending in recent years to people with chronic illness or dementia? I wanted to call a timeout, Mrs. Legarre, who otherwise supports assisted dying, said in an interview. Yes, we had a big debate before we legalized it, but it's evolved without asking too many questions. Researchers point to a host of reasons. In the province, it has been framed from the state as a way to die in dignity, avoiding terms like euthanasia or assisted suicide used in some European countries. In Quebec, only doctors or nurse practitioners can administer an assisted death while elsewhere only the patient is allowed to perform the final act. In jurisdictions where doctors write a prescription but patients have to take it themselves, the rates are much lower, said Isabelle Marcot, a University of Ottawa professor and a leader of the networking researching assisted dying in Quebec. Assisted dying is covered fully by Quebec's public health insurance. Doctors are allowed to initiate conversations with patients about assisted dying as an end-of-life option, whereas patients must bring it up first in places like Australia and some American states, said Marie-Ève Boutillier, a bioethicist at the University of Montreal, who is also a leader in the research network. But experts say that the rapid increase cannot be separated from the history of modern Quebec. In a social transformation known as the Quiet Revolution, the province's historical French majority began moving away in the 1960s from the Catholic Church, which had exercised a grip on most aspects of their lives. Within a generation, a once deeply conservative and religious society defined itself through its social progressivism. The Catholic Church has been the biggest opponent of assisted dying in Quebec, arguing that it is morally wrong to end life, even to relieve suffering, and that such acts cannot be considered care. In what many experts regard as a continuing rejection of church teachings, assisted dying is highest in regions with heavy concentrations of French Quebecois, like Lonadière, which stretches 150 miles northeast from the suburbs of Montreal into the forests of central Quebec. Lonadière's death rate from assisted dying at 13.4% is much higher than the provincial average of 7.9%. In Lonadière, assisted deaths are concentrated in the region's northern half, where a quarter of the predominantly French Quebecois population is 65 or older, compared with 21.7% for the province at large. Dr. Daigle, who has carried out 662 assisted deaths, said he often hears references to religion among his patients, most of whom are over 80 and have late-stage cancer. They say that when they were growing up, they were told that they had to suffer to go to heaven, but now they say that makes no sense at all, Dr. Daigle said. They came to realize at some point that the old values made no sense, that there was no point in suffering like that. The shift toward assisted dying has found concrete expression in the new palliative and end-of-life care center in Saint-Charles-Borromée, a suburban town about 50 miles northeast of Montreal. When a charity, the Northern Laudanière Health Foundation, reached out to locals to help build a palliative center with a room for assisted dying, it quickly raised the necessary $8 million Canadian dollars, or about $5.8 million. This is all the time we have today and concludes the reading of the New York Times for today. Your reader for today has been Julie Shaw. If you have any questions, comments, or suggestions concerning this program, please feel free to call us at area code 859-422-6390. 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

0: This program is intended for a print-impaired audience and is brought to you by Mind's Eye.
1: Good morning. This is Molly reading from Marshfield, Massachusetts. It is June 10th, and this morning I am going to be reading a variety of articles from the week. Edition is June 12th. Hope you enjoy listening. The first article is coming off of the main stories. U.S.-Iran exchange blows as peace talks stall. What happened? A lasting deal to end the Iran war looked ever more remote this week as the U.S. and Iran exchanged barrages of missiles and drones in some of the most intense fighting since agreeing to a ceasefire in April. An Iranian attack on the international airport in Kuwait, a U.S. ally, killed a civilian, the first fatality in a Gulf Arab state since the ceasefire took effect, and wounded 63 others. Iran also targeted U.S. bases in Bahrain and Kuwait, and a container ship the Revolutionary Guard said belonged to the American Zionist enemy. Iran claimed the U.S. started the latest clash by striking an oil tanker as it tried to evade the U.S. blockade of Iranian ports. The U.S. also hit Iranian drone and radar sites. Both sides said they were acting in self-defense and that the ceasefire remained in effect. After Tehran shut down peace talks with the U.S. over Israel's escalating assault on Hezbollah strongholds in Beirut, Trump directed Israeli Prime Minister Benjamin Netanyahu to dial back the offensive on the Iran-backed Lebanese militia. Axios reported that Trump called Netanyahu effing crazy in a phone call, adding, "Everybody hates Israel because of this." Trump subsequently announced that both Israel and Hezbollah had agreed to de-escalate. Trump shifted gears repeatedly on a potential deal, saying resolution was near, but also that negotiations were getting very boring and that he couldn't care less if they ended. "If they're over," he said, "they're over." In a major rebuke to the president, four Republicans joined Democrats in the House to pass a measure, 215-208, directing Trump to secure approval from Congress to continue the three-month-old war or withdraw U.S. forces. What the columnists say, said, "Waiting on a U.S.-Iran peace agreement is like waiting for Godot," said Aaron McLean, the Free Press. "Trump keeps claiming one is around the corner, but there's a basic problem. The two sides' current demands are irreconcilable. Having seized control of the Strait of Hormuz, Iran isn't inclined to give up its new leverage over the global economy. And, hoping to rebuild its nuclear program, Tehran is also in no rush to surrender its stockpile of enriched uranium. Meanwhile, Trump doesn't seem willing to make good on his threats to restart a military offensive, but won't, quote, admit defeat by taking a weak deal." A growing rift between Trump and Netanyahu is complicating peace talks, said Karim Chabai in the Associated Press. Trump is under pressure at home to resolve the war as high energy prices rattle voters and threaten Republican prospects in the midterms. But Netanyahu is being pushed to take tougher action against Hezbollah, whose attacks have displaced residents of northern Israel. "Israel has every right to bombard Hezbollah," said the Wall Street Journal in an editorial. Last week, the group fired an average of 125 rockets and 49 drones at Israel every day. No country can live with that. Rather than tie Israel's hands, Trump should force Iran to rein in its terror proxy. "In a battle of wills, Iran has the edge," said Karim Sajidapour in The Atlantic. "America is the attention deficit superpower. Under Trump, who thought he could overthrow Iran's regime in a matter of days and is now itchy to move on. In contrast, the Islamic Republic is an obsessive-compulsive revolutionary state, a regime with half a century fixation on resisting America rather than advancing the welfare of its own people. In a zero-sum negotiation, that monomaniacal focus is a greater currency than American military power." We don't need a deal with Iran, said Dan McLaughlin in the National Review. In fact, we may be better off without one. To make concessions to reopen the strait would be to pay for what we already had before the war. If we just walk away, we can maintain economic sanctions that are harming the regime, and we're on firmer ground to restart military operations if Tehran attacks civilian ships. To walk with no deal won't look like much of a win, but it's better than accepting a flawed nuclear pact comparable to the Obama-led agreement Trump tore up in 2018. Trump would surely love to walk away, said Fred Kaplan in Slate, but that leaves open the fate of the Strait of Hormuz, which Iran won't unblock without concessions. What he'll do now is unclear. He blundered into this conflict with no clear vision, ignoring multiple warnings about the risks. He's now in denial over the multi-dimensional mess he's created, with no apparent strategy and no clear pathway out. It is with such acts of carelessness that leaders lose their credibility and empires lose their power. Continuing this article, it wasn't all bad. California 8th grader Shrey Parikh won this year's Scripps National Spelling Bee with a record-breaking run during the third-ever spell-off tiebreaker. Parikh, 14, placed third in 2024, but missed out on last year's competition after misspelling calipers in his school's contest. He redeemed himself this year, outmaneuvering the other 245 contestants to square off against Ishan Gupta in a final spell-off. Parikh took home the Scripps Cup and $50,000 with 32 correct spellings in 90 seconds, including Howell and Bromocriptine. Another one, Harry Heisman, 98, set a new Guinness World Record for the oldest male wing walker last week after spending several minutes atop the wings of a biplane soaring over Duxford Airfield in Cambridge, UK. I have dreamed of doing this since I was a young child, Heisman said. To finally live that dream at 98 years old is beyond anything that I ever could have imagined. At 14, Heisman helped construct aircraft used in the D-Day landings, and he was inspired to wing walk after seeing a flying circus in a movie. Heisman spent 11 months preparing physically for the event, which he used to raise money for charity. His physiotherapist said Heisman could barely get out of a chair when they started training. The last feel-good? When Madeline Glynn, 8, overheard her Lakewood, Ohio neighbor Ethan Hayes playing guitar in the backyard, she wrote him a note asking him to play Taylor Swift and sent it over the fence as a paper airplane. Hayes got the message and strummed Swift's Love Story. A recording of the exchange went viral on TikTok and reached members of Swift's team. A month later, the pop star sent Glynn a handwritten note addressed to Dearest Madeline, and Hayes received a new guitar along with a note explaining in case you need backup. All right, back to business. DOJ retreats on Trump's revenge fund. What happened? Faced with growing backlash from congressional Republicans and momentum-halting court ruling, the Justice Department announced this week that it had stopped work on a planned $1.776 billion anti-weaponization fund designed to reward President Trump's allies and January 6 insurrectionists. A day after his department said it will abide by a federal judge's temporary order suspend creation of the fund, which is part of a legal settlement between Trump and the IRS over a tax return leak in 2020, Acting Attorney General Todd Blanche told lawmakers that we're not moving forward with the fund, period. He didn't commit to putting that promise in writing. As the week went to press, it was unclear whether his testimony would be enough to sway GOP senators who had threatened to hold up $70 billion in immigration enforcement funding unless the White House nixes the fund. That legal settlement also granted Trump, his family, and his businesses immunity from IRS probes of any tax returns filed prior to the agreement. Blanche said that elements would remain intact, despite vigorous bipartisan opposition in Congress. Senator John Curtis, Republican Utah, called the audit shield part of the problem with the deal. "I need it dead," he said. Meanwhile, at the urging of 35 former federal judges, Judge Kathleen Williams, who closed the IRS lawsuit last month, announced she is investigating whether Trump potentially deceived her court by filing a frivolous lawsuit for the sole purpose of forcing a settlement. What the columnist said: "It's refreshing to see Republicans stand up to an especially brazen and widely covered act of Trump corruption," said Zach Beauchamp in Vox. "But the circumstances here are specific. The DHS funding bill is a must-pass for Trump, giving lawmakers real leverage. They're also looking toward November, knowing that giving Trump a fund to pay out January 6 rioters would be awful election year politics. Republican instincts for political survival can at least assert themselves in democratically valuable ways." Congress work isn't done, said Wall Street Journal in an editorial. "The Retribution Fund is one of Trump's worst ideas, but he still maintains that supporters and pardoned rioters should be reimbursed for a crooked government. His pal, Senator Lindsey Graham, has already suggested Congress could create its own version of an anti-weaponization fund as a workaround. Ending the fund legislatively, by adding language to the immigration package, for instance, is the only way to drive a stake through it. The surviving part of the deal might actually be more important for Trump," said Steve Bannon in MSW Now. "The unprecedented agreement barring the IRS from pursuing any and all claims effectively wipes the slate clean of any past misconduct by Trump and his family. One investigation that Trump has been fighting for years, for instance, could have cost him $100 million alone. Perhaps the fund is headed for the dustbin, but Trump's broader corruption scandal remains very much alive." The next title article is U.S. Plan for Ebola Draws Widespread Criticism. What happened? Democratic lawmakers and public health experts sounded the alarm on Ebola this week, saying the Trump administration's response to the rapid spread of the hemorrhagic virus in Central Africa was inadequate for an outbreak likely to become the deadliest in history. The Bundibugyo variant, for which there is no vaccine, has killed at least 50 people in Congo, in Uganda, and there are more than 500 suspected cases. The toll is expected to rise rapidly because Ebola causes bleeding, vomiting, and diarrhea, spreads easily through contact with body fluids, and kills half of those infected. The Trump administration is barring entry to all non-citizens who recently traveled to the affected region, and it is seeking to have infected Americans treated abroad rather than flown home. But last week, a court in Kenya halted a plan to construct a U.S. field hospital there after widespread protests by locals who called the Americans very selfish. On Capitol Hill, Democrats grilled Secretary of State Marco Rubio on the administration's health policies, saying last year's dismantling of USAID and firing of 3,000 experienced CDC workers had made it much harder for international health authorities to respond to Ebola. "We're less prepared for global outbreaks than we were before," said Senator Cory Booker, Democrat, New Jersey, Rubio said the U.S. had given more than $200 million to fight Ebola just in the past month. He said the outbreak could not be blamed on USAID cuts or anything other than the fact that it was in a rural area in a war-torn country. What the columnist said, doctors are aghast at the Trump administration's plan to bar infected Americans from coming home, said Jonathan Kahn in The Bulwark. This country has 13 sealed biocontainment facilities staffed by doctors and nurses with years of specialized training. During the 2014-16 outbreak, most Americans treated in such facilities recovered, and no facility staff got sick. But the administration has thrown out the Obama-era Ebola playbook. It plans to give public health officers just 3 days of training before flying them overseas to treat patients in makeshift clinics. The heartless plan actually increases the probability we'll see cases stateside, said Neil Vora in the Los Angeles Times. Fearful of being stranded abroad, Americans might lie about possible exposure. During the last Ebola crisis, Washington spent $5.4 billion to help the world contain the virus. And rather than banning arrivals from affected countries, it screened them at certain airports and monitored them for weeks. That approach worked, while this one could prove a catastrophic error. Yet Ebola's chilling fatality rate makes the consequences of any transmission very high, said Donald G. McNeil, Jr. in the Washington Post. And the upcoming World Cup will draw hundreds of thousands of foreign fans to the U.S. That's why travelers should be screened before they board planes, and anyone who arrived with symptoms should be quarantined. We need to be clear and firm, because this outbreak could last for months. Controversy of the week. The first one, Trump, setting Republicans up for midterm disaster. Is President Trump finally tired of winning? Asked Sean McCresch in the New York Times. Asked in a cabinet meeting last week if he feels pressure to end the Iran war before November's elections, Trump airily replied, "I don't care about the midterms." In the context of Iran, Trump's posture of nonchalance is defensible. Presidents shouldn't let politics sway their thinking on matters of war. But GOP lawmakers are starting to wonder if Trump couldn't care less about their party's bleak electoral prospects. Republicans trailed Democrats by 7.6% in the generic ballot, dragged down by Iran, high gas prices, Trump's slumping approval ratings, 38% and falling, and the belief, shared by 77% of Americans, including most Republicans, that Trump's policies have driven up the cost of living. Without a course correction, the GOP could lose both the House and Senate in November, a prospect suddenly more likely after Trump's endorsement lifted Ken Paxton, the scandal-drenched MAGA loyalist, over incumbent Texan Senator John Cornyn in last week's primary. But instead of assuring cash-strapped Americans that he feels their pain, Trump spends his days constructing pricey pet projects, from his gilded White House ballroom to a 250-foot triumphal arch. These don't seem like the actions of someone who's especially bothered about what's coming after the summer. Don't be fooled, said Frank Bruni, also in the Times. Trump's ego won't let him confess his midterm anxieties. But beneath the bluster and makeup, he's sweating. Look at how hard he's pressured red state legislatures to redraw their electoral maps to gain a handful of seats in November, and how he's haranguing congressional Republicans to pass new voting laws to depress Democratic turnout. And the electoral landscape this fall might not be as grim for Republicans as it looks now, said Ukabinrua in the Free Press. Progressives are pushing Democrats toward nominating class warriors like Maine's Graham Platner and Michigan's Abdul A. Syed, potentially alienating moderate voters in what would otherwise be easily winnable races. I suspect Trump is relaxed about the midterms because there might be political upside regardless of who wins, said Abby McCloskey in Bloomberg. If the House and Senate turn blue, Trump will gain the scapegoat that his second term has lacked. He can blame any and all shortcomings on Congress's new Democratic majority. And if empowered Democrats push left-wing legislation and try to impeach him, Trump will get to replay his favorite roles, victim of the elite and protector against the progressive tide. There's a January 6th size hole in such analyses, said Joel Mathis in his Substack newsletter. Trump's indifference to the midterms more likely flows from the fact that he has plans in place, this time fully thought out, to ignore or reverse the results unless they are favorable to him. None of this explains why Trump suddenly cares so little about his popularity. Excuse me. Said Paul Waldman and MSW Now. Perhaps he's contemplating his post 2029. Excuse me. Sorry. He may be comfortable with being loathed by two-thirds of the country so long as there are gigantic buildings with his name on them. And his newfound indifference to approval ratings may be liberating. Trump has spent his life trying to free himself of any and all constraints, the law, civility, political norms, international alliances, so he can do whatever he wants. The interests of his party and Americans are just more things tying him down, and he's going to cut those cords. Our next section is the U.S. at a glance. Longview, Washington. Deadly explosion. The bodies of 11 missing workers at a Washington State paper mill were recovered last week after one of the deadliest industrial disasters in decades. A tank holding 600,000 gallons of a caustic chemical known as white liquor ruptured at the Nippon DynaWave packaging plant, which uses the chemical to turn wood chips into packaging for beverage cartons. The blast took place during an early morning shift change, and the bodies of several workers were found in an area where they would gather to receive their assignments for the day. 9 bodies were recovered at the site. 2 more victims died at the hospital. Several other workers suffered severe chemical burns. State and federal regulators are now investigating the cause of the disaster. John Bresland, former chair of the U.S. Chemical Safety Board, said something must have been dramatically wrong with the tank that caused it to rupture or collapse. Des Moines, Iowa, going mainstream. Establishment candidates this week emerged victorious in numerous primaries as mainstream Democrats held off progressive challengers and a Trump-endorsed candidate lost for the first time this primary season. President Trump backed Rep. Randy Feenstra in Iowa's Republican gubernatorial contest, but businessman Zach Lahn narrowly defeated him. Iowa state lawmaker Josh Turek, whom Senate Minority Leader Chuck Schumer endorsed, cruised past progressive fellow state legislator Zach Walls in the Democratic Senate primary, while former Navy helicopter pilot Rebecca Bennett handily won the Democratic primary in a New Jersey swing district. Establishment figures also thrived in California. Republican Steve Hilton, a former Fox News host, and Democrat Xavier Becerra, health secretary under President Joe Biden, led the gubernatorial primary ahead of populist businessman Tom Steyer. The Los Angeles mayoral race remained undecided, but incumbent Karen Bass secured her spot in the runoff, where she could face Republican reality star Spencer Pratt. Ashburn, Virginia. CIA agent arrested. A senior CIA official arrested last month and charged with stealing more than $40 million in gold bars once worked with Steven Feinberg, the Deputy Secretary of Defense. The New York Times reported this week, David Rush, a 17-year CIA veteran, worked with Feinberg on the President's Intelligence Advisory Board during Trump's first term, though officials say they did not work together closely and that Feinberg was not involved in the mysterious operation that led to Rush's arrest. Rush is alleged to have requested tens of millions of dollars in gold bars and foreign currency for work-related expenses. When the agency was unable to locate the assets, they alerted the FBI, which searched Rush's home and allegedly found 303 gold bars, roughly $2 million in cash, and more than 30 luxury watches. Rush is also accused of lying about his education and military service record when applying for his government job. Birmingham, Alabama. Redistricting. The Supreme Court this week allowed Alabama to move forward with a congressional map that eliminates a majority black district and will likely give Republicans an additional House seat. Alabama's current map has two majority black districts, but after the High Court in April sharply curbed the consideration of race and redistricting, state Republicans quickly moved to deploy a 2023 map that had previously been ruled illegal, containing six majority white districts and only one majority black. A federal court in May blocked that map as unconstitutional again, but the justices said lower court failed to follow our instruction and interfered with an imminent election. Alabama's primary was last month, but Republican Governor Kay Ivey authorized special elections in August for the districts affected by the new map. The court today doubles down on chaos, Justice Sonia Sotomayor wrote in the dissent. Newark, New Jersey. ICE protests. Demonstrations continued this week outside Delaney Hall, a Newark immigration detention center where 300 detainees entered their second week of a hunger strike over inhumane conditions. New Jersey sued private prison owner GEO Group for refusing to allow health inspectors inside the facility to verify reports that detainees were being held in overcrowded rooms, denied medical care, and served rotten food. Democratic Governor Mickey Sherrill tried to see the conditions herself and was refused access. And Senator Andy Kim was hit by pepper spray from ICE agents in a standoff with protesters. Delaney Hall is a failure, said Kim. The only way to make this right for our communities is to shut it down. Newark police said 61 people had been arrested since a curfew was established in the area. The Department of Homeland Security said the detainees received comprehensive medical care and three meals a day, adding that no lawbreakers in the history of human civilization have been better treated. Washington, D.C. Trans troops victory. A federal appeals court temporarily blocked the Trump administration from removing 28 transgender members of the military, saying that the ban issued last year by Defense Secretary Pete Hegseth on transgender personnel was intended to harm a politically unpopular group and was likely unconstitutional. The 2-1 ruling

from being promoted to one-star generals because of their past participation in past diversity-related events. The group included 3 women and 2 black men. This section is the world at a glance. First one, London, Americans barred. The British government this week blocked left-wing U.S. commentators Cenk Uygur and Hassan Piker from entering the U.K., saying their presence may not be conducive to the public good. In the latest British attempt to muzzle individuals accused of anti-Semitism, Uygur and Piker, his nephew, had planned to appear on panels at the XSW London Tech and Music Festival, and Uygur was scheduled to speak to Oxford University students. Uygur, hosting the streaming Young Turks talk show, has long refused to say Israel has a right to exist, while Piker has been accused of outright anti-Semitism, with critics saying he spreads anti-Jewish tropes on his Twitch stream. He called one listener who had condemned Hamas a bloodthirsty, violent pig dog. The U.S. says British restrictions on free speech amount to censorship. Tirana, Albania, opposing Kushner's hotel. With chants of Albania belongs to Albanians, thousands of people protested in Tirana this week against a luxury resort project linked to Jared Kushner, President Trump's son-in-law and envoy. Kushner's Affinity Partners is seeking to build 10,000 hotel rooms and villas on an uninhabited Adriatic island and a peninsula with coastal wetlands that are home to flamingos, seals, and sea turtle nesting sites. The project has not yet been formally approved, but protesters spotted bulldozers at one of the sites and clashed with private security guards. Albania's anti-corruption agency said it was investigating the 2024 change to the area's protected status made by the government of Prime Minister Edi Rama that opened the sites to tourist development. Critics say the project is a bribe to Trump. Rama says it will bring needed tourism. Bogota, Colombia, shock challenger. Far-right outsider Abelardo de la Espriella charged ahead in Colombia's presidential election this week, forcing the much better-known Senator Ivan Cepeda into a runoff. De la Espriella, a naturalized U.S. citizen who contributed to President Trump's campaign, surged late to take 43.7% of the vote, ahead of the leftist Cepeda's 40.9%, and far ahead of a mainstream conservative candidate. A flashy populist prone to boasting, he calls himself the Tiger and says his hand will not tremble in taking on the gangs. Cepeda, a human rights advocate and member of outgoing President Gustavo Petro's left-wing party, promised to continue Petro's policies helping the poor. Trump endorsed De La Espriella, saying electing him will be good for U.S.-Colombia relations. He also called Cepeda a radical left Marxist. Buenos Aires. Thiel's new domicile. Tech billionaire Peter Thiel has left his homes in Los Angeles and Miami and moved his husband and children to Argentina. Although Thiel has high-placed right-wing allies, including Vice President J.D. Vance, he is said to be displeased with the direction of U.S. policy, particularly California's upcoming ballot referendum on a one-time 5% tax on billionaires. Thiel, a founder of data intelligence company Palantir, recently bought a $12 million mansion in Buenos Aires and has hosted local economists to discuss the Antichrist, which he argues will be a figure advocating state power over AI. He also met with Libertarian President Javier Bolsonaro

0: Day, who called him a fellow anarcho-capitalist. Milei's government is discussing offering Thiel permanent residency in Argentina, a frequent defaulter on sovereign debt that Milei is trying to transform into a magnet for foreign investors. Brussels, kicking out migrants. European Union leaders agreed this week to deport unsuccessful asylum seekers to third country return hubs, a sign that Europe is heading toward a Trump-like crackdown on undocumented immigrants. The new EU Pact on Migration and Asylum promises speedier deportations and allows returns to autocratic countries like Afghanistan, where migrants fear reprisals. The pact will also allow migrants to be sent to countries where they have no ties, similar to Trump administration's policy of deporting people to El Salvador and other so-called third countries. A decade after Europe accepted 1 million refugees from Syria's civil war, many voters are now complaining that migrants are overwhelming social services. Brasilia. U.S. lists gangs as terrorists. The U.S. designated Brazil's two largest drug gangs as foreign terrorist organizations last week after intense lobbying by the son of ex-president Jair Bolsonaro. Secretary of State Marco Rubio made the announcement after meeting with Brazilian Senator Flavio Bolsonaro, who was running for president in his father's place. The elder Bolsonaro is under house arrest, having attempted a coup after losing the 2022 election to leftist President Luiz Inácio Lula da Silva. Unlike other drug gangs that the U.S. has designated as terrorist organizations, the two Brazilian ones have little U.S. presence. An analyst said the designation was intended to shore up the senator's tough-on-crime credentials and imply criticism of Lula's handling of security. "We do not accept being treated as if we were some tin pot country," Lula said. Belusi, the world at a glance. Belusi, Georgia. Stalin's wine. The Georgian government unsealed a cobwebbed wine vault this week that houses a collection once owned by the country's most infamous son, Joseph Stalin. The 40,000 bottles hoarded by the Soviet leader included rare French and Georgian vintages dating as far back as the early 1800s. Some of the wine hail from famous estates in Bordeaux that were owned by Russian Tsars Alexander III and his son Nicholas II before the 1917 Russian Revolution. Stalin later added some of his favorite Georgian wines. The government plans to auction off the collection and use the proceeds to establish a wine education school. Wine executive Irakli Gulari, who's collaborating with the agricultural ministry on the auction, said the trove would put Georgia on the collector's map. Mossel Bay, South Africa. Migrants attacked. At least two people from Mozambique were killed in South Africa this week, part of what African leaders say is a resurgence of attacks on foreigners. In the town of Mossel Bay, vigilantes torched dozens of shacks where workers from Mozambique and other countries lived. At least 300 Mozambicans fled back to their homeland immediately, and Mozambique authorities said they were working to repatriate 500 others. "I just took what I could and I ran," said Mozambican national Dolinda Mabanda. South Africans have been protesting, sometimes violently, against the presence of foreign workers in recent weeks, and Ghana and Nigeria have also arranged evacuation plans for their citizens. The violence erupted over allegations that construction companies had been hiring undocumented immigrants instead of locals. South Africa has had previous waves of anti-migrant violence in 2015, 19, and 2022. Seoul. Escape from China. A Chinese dissident requested political asylum in South Korea last week after sailing down the coast for 30 hours in a rubber dinghy. Dong Guangping, 68, was spotted by Korean fishermen and picked up by the Coast Guard. A former policeman, he had made three previous escape attempts after being jailed for advocating for human rights and other reforms. At one point, he made it to Thailand and was recognized by the UN as a refugee. But Thailand sent him back. His family now lives in Canada, and Dong says he hopes to join them. But if the South Korean government sends him there, it could jeopardize its relations with China. Chinese citizens have been fleeing repression in ever greater numbers. Nearly 181,000 sought asylum in 2024, a huge jump from the 15,400 who did so in 2012 when Xi Jinping first took power. Fukushima, Japan, bear attack. A black bear went on a rampage in a residential area of Fukushima this week, injuring four people and then holing up inside a sheet metal factory. Surveillance video showed the bear chasing one man around a parking lot and knocking him down before loping into a building. Police and rescue workers rushed to the area, closing schools and roads. Professional hunters were sent to trap or kill the bear, but it escaped through an open factory window and remained at large in the city. In a separate incident the same day, a 73-year-old woman was found dead in a suspected bear attack northwest of Fukushima. Bear attacks have been increasing across Japan, with a record 13 people killed in 230 attacks last year. The government says it is aiming to triple municipal bear control staff over the next 5 years. New Delhi. Dictator welcomed. India faced fierce criticism from human rights advocates this week after becoming the first country to host Myanmar junta leader Min Aung Hlaing since he declared himself president. Min seized power in 2021, deposing the elected government and imprisoning Nobel laureate Aung San Suu Kyi, and in April of this year, he claimed to have won a presidential election widely viewed as a sham. He's also under international sanctions for ethnic cleansing that forced nearly 1 million ethnic Rohingya Muslims to flee. Prime Minister Narendra Modi's Hindu nationalist government welcomed Min with a military honor guard, saying that while India did not endorse Min's crackdown, it had to maintain engagement with a neighbor that shares a 1,000-mile border. Instead of rolling out the red carpet, said UK-based Rohingya activist Tun King, and India should be slapping on the handcuffs. Syria. Russia is back. Russia has sent a ship to resupply an airbase in Syria, the Wall Street Journal reported this week, proof that it is maintaining a military presence there, despite the ouster last year of its ally, Bashar al-Assad. Russia evacuated its naval base in the Syrian port of Tartus and withdrew most of its forces after Islamist rebels toppled Assad. Since then, though, it has negotiated with Syria's new president, Ahmed al-Shara, for access to its old bases, including the Kumanon Air Base. It has sold Syria wheat and oil, likely at below market prices, to help it recover from the economic damage of war and sanctions. They have used carrot and stick, said Syria expert Aaron Lund, but I think mostly carrot. This section is people. Erivo versus the armchair psychologists. Cynthia Erivo's friendship with Ariana Grande has been endlessly dissected online, said KJ Yosman in Variety. The Wicked co-stars became close while filming and promoting the two Wizard of Oz prequels. But people didn't really believe that we were actually friends, said Erivo, age 39. Lots of psychologists seated at home deciding who we were, what we were going through. Then, last November at Wicked for Good's Singapore premiere, a man vaulted over a barrier and grabbed Grande, 32, who had been diagnosed with PTSD after a suicide bomber killed 22 people at her 2017 concert in Manchester, England. Nobody moved, so I moved because my brain went, get him away, get him out of here. I just kept pushing at him. Many people thought Erivo's actions were heroic, but the incident also sparked memes and TikTok videos portraying her as Grande's bodyguard, which Erivo, who is black, believes played into racial stereotypes. It was my physique. It was my shape. It was the fact that I was bald. It was about what I looked like. I think that we haven't really come to terms with the insidious nature of how we view black women. And I'm sure people will read this and think, oh, for goodness sake, it's not about that, but it is. An astronaut's homecoming joy. Reed Wiseman is still grappling with the immensity of his trip around the moon, said David W. Brown in The New Yorker. The commander of NASA's Artemis II mission and his fellow crew members were blasted more than a 250,000 miles into space, farther than anyone has traveled from Earth, before Earth's gravity pulled them home. During the craft's lunar flyby, I could not peel myself away from the window, says Wiseman 50. There's this whole moon. It's sitting out there and it looks different than the moon on Earth. I highly recommend it. During Earthrise, you could see these mountains of the moon with the Earth behind it. It was truly magnificent. About 10 days after landing back on Earth, Wiseman took a trip to Galveston Beach. I just sat there. I was allowing myself something I very rarely do, to be proud for a minute, to sit back and go, man, we just did this. I don't know if it's cultural or if it's because you work at NASA. You don't ever want to take ownership, but we need to. He's also found a renewed appreciation for his home planet. I was just listening to the birds this morning. I walked into work, and there was humidity everywhere down the hallway because the air conditioner hadn't turned on. And I was like, this is amazing. There's a richness to being back. Continuing, McCartney's perfect partnership. At age 83, Paul McCartney is still delighted and stunned by his musical success, said John Parallels in the New York Times. I wonder these days how I ended up as a songwriter, says the former Beatle. As a schoolboy in Liverpool, McCartney says, he went to the careers master who said to me, you haven't got qualifications. I don't see a great future for you. That lit a fire. I had to take that and just sort of think, sod you, I'm going to do something. That something was songwriting. In his early teens, he wrote his first song, a rockabilly number called I Lost My Little Girl, before teaming up at 15 with John Lennon. At McCartney's childhood home, the pair would sit down with their acoustic guitars and throw ideas out at each other. They had no way to record songs in progress, which turned out to be a creative boon. If you can't remember a song, how do you expect people to remember it? McCartney recalls the pair deciding. So we let that be our rule. And they let their distinct personalities guide their work. John had a much harder edge, which I liked a lot. It was very inspiring. And possibly it was good for him to have something less hard, something a little more romantic. It's just my way, you know. I like certain things that some people might just sniff at and say, oh my God, that is so corny. Briefing. A water fight in the West. The Colorado River is running dangerously low. States can't agree how to share what's left. What's happening to the river? Running from the Rocky Mountains in Colorado to Mexico's Gulf of California, the Colorado River is being pushed to the breaking point by years of drought and overuse. That dwindling flow is causing panic across the region because the river supplies water to more than 40 million people in 7 western states: Arizona, California, Colorado, Nevada, New Mexico, Utah, and Wyoming. It also provides power to more than 25 million people through hydroelectric dams at the nation's 2 largest reservoirs, Lake Powell in Utah and Arizona, and Lake Mead in Nevada and Arizona. Water levels at both are down about 75% of peak volumes. Declining water levels at Lake Mead could potentially reduce the Hoover Dam's power generating capacity by 40% as early as this fall. And the situation will likely worsen as climate change accelerates and further dries out the West, with recent studies suggesting the river will provide 10% to 45% less water by 2050. With an October deadline looming for the 7 states to agree on a new Colorado River Compact, the plan that governs how water is distributed between them, regional officials are under pressure to strike a compromise on steep water cuts. Maybe this is the first worldwide climate change crisis that's going to force really fundamental policy-level decisions to be made, said Brad Udall of Colorado State University's Colorado Water Center. How did the situation get this bad? The entire Colorado River Basin has been in drought since 2000, with snow and rain down 7% from the 20th century average. The snowpacks that feed the river hit their lowest level on record this year, with snow accumulations in Colorado's high country peaking a month early in March and containing just half of the average moisture. Even a rare May storm that dropped 30 inches of snow in parts of the Rockies offered little relief. But drought is just one of the basin's problems. Struck in 1922 during an unusually wet period, the Colorado River Compact overestimated how much water the river could provide. Meanwhile, the demands for water keep rising as drought shrinks the flow. The semi-arid region's population has exploded over the past century. The river served only 457,000 people in 1922, as has its agricultural sector, which now covers more than 5 million acres of farmland and accounts for 70% of all water use. Alfalfa, grown for cattle feed, is swallowing 26% of all water consumed in the basin, more than every city on the region combined. Former Upper Colorado River Commissioner Ann Castle likens the demands on the river to spending more money than you're bringing in. You can pull on your savings, but your savings aren't going to last forever. Are states willing to take less water? In theory. But 3 years of talks on a new compact between the 4 upstream states, Colorado, New Mexico, Utah, and Wyoming, and the 3 downstream states, Arizona, California, and Nevada, have yet to produce an agreement. The lower basin states recently proposed slashing their water allotments by about 20% annually and asked upper basin states to commit to permanent cuts to ensure water keeps flowing south. But upper basin states are wary of restrictions that would limit future development and stop them building new dams. I see still a very large lack of skin in the game by the upper basin, said Tom Bukicich of the Arizona Department of Water Resources. What's the federal government doing? to avert potential water shortages, the Interior Department in April sent billions of gallons from Wyoming's Flaming Gorge Reservoir into Lake Powell. Up to a third of the water in Flaming Gorge could be let out over the next year to ensure Powell's dam keeps generating electricity. The Upper Basin states only reluctantly agreed to the Flaming Gorge drawdown, which could put many boat ramps out of action at the popular tourist destination and also hurt local fish populations. "Our consideration and approval are not taken lightly," said Wyoming State Engineer Brandon Gebhardt, "and we wouldn't be recommending this release except for the historically dire conditions." What happens if states can't reach a deal? The Bureau of Reclamation, which oversees water in the West, will step in and impose cuts. Bushtak said a plan under consideration by the Trump administration would slash the lower basin's allocation by up to 40%, almost as much water as flowed from 19 million people's taps in Southern California last year. For now, any breakthrough in compact talks seems unlikely. If anything, the recent releases by the Interior Department have exacerbated tensions, with upper basin states complaining they've already forced to use less than the 7.5 million acre feet allotted by the compact because dry conditions have cut their water supply by 25%. "The Upper Basin is proud to be part of the solution," said Colorado Water Commissioner, "but we cannot be the entire solution." Could taps actually run dry? It's possible in some areas. The small desert town of Kearney, Arizona, gets its water from a reservoir in a Colorado tributary that's only 2% full. Mayor Curtis Stacy has warned residents they could run out of water in July unless they take radical action now. He's suggesting washing clothes less often and showering together. Other towns and cities are rationing water just in case. Las Vegas, New Mexico has barred restaurants from serving water to customers unless specifically requested. Denver have ordered cuts to outdoor watering. Climate change could force more communities to drastically reduce their water usage in coming years. "Just because we're the first don't mean we'll be the last," said Stacy. "We're the canary in the copper mine." Well, folks, I hope you enjoyed listening to these articles this morning. Signing off.
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0: 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For more information or if you have comments, questions, suggestions, or concerns, please call the Radio Reading Service at 904-358-6308.
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You're listening to the WJCT Radio Reading Service, broadcasting from Jacksonville, Florida. And this is the reading of the Florida Times Union. My name is David Costa. I'll be bringing you today's broadcast. Today is Wednesday, June 17th, 2026. We'll take a look now at the five-day weather forecast published in today's Florida Times Union. The sponsor is AccuWeather. Let's take a look at what we are expecting for the next few days. And, of course, we're in our normal summertime pattern of hot days with potential rain almost every day. Let's take a look at what the specifics are. For today, Wednesday, we'll have a high of 87 degrees. It'll be humid, and in the afternoon, we're expecting thunderstorms. The possibility of rain right now is at 55%. Tonight, it will be partly cloudy and humid, and a low of 75. Doesn't look like too much is going on rain-wise, 15% chance of rain in the evening. On Thursday, humid with a possible thunderstorm in the afternoon, high of 94, low of 76, rain chance 55%. On Friday, same description, 91 degrees the high, 75 degrees low, and a rain probability of 55%. On Saturday, cloudy and a possible thunderstorm in the afternoon, high of 85, low of 72, but the probability of rain goes down a little bit. It'll be only 30%. And on Sunday, cloudy with some sun and a possible thunderstorm, high of 90, low of 73. The probability of rain on Sunday will be at 30%. So that's the five-day forecast. Nothing spectacular there or surprising at this point. At any rate, that's how it goes during the summer here. And that's the weather from today's Florida Times Union. Now let's head over to the front page and let's see what's making news today as, we look at the front page of the Florida Times Union. We have our lead article with the big picture on the front page, which is called More Than a T-Shirt. Demons Behind Me expands brand with Mental Health Foundation. This article is written by Alexandria Mansfield of the Florida Times Union. A big, burly, scary-looking guy walks into a tent at a rock festival, and what does he say? I want to let you know that this brand saved my life. This might be an unexpected experience for some apparel brand owners, but for Demons Behind Me, this is what the business is all about. Chris Richardson, co-founder and co-owner of Demons Behind Me with Jim Thielen, said this recent experience is one of dozens of eye-opening stories he could recall in which he'd been approached with thanks, a hug, or a heartfelt story about what the brand has meant to someone. Jim and I run the brand, Richardson said, but it's so much bigger than us. We wouldn't be here if it wasn't for y'all.
Demons Behind Me, a Jacksonville-based apparel company that began with two men and a set of embroidery machines in a spare bedroom, has evolved into a mental health lifeline with a nonprofit foundation, national community, and a mission woven into the very fabric of their clothing. And it all started with a tattoo on the back of Richardson's leg. Thielen said that he and Richardson worked together at a restaurant in Jacksonville Beach when the entrepreneurial itch struck. With a graphic design degree and a desire to do something with clothing, Thielen said all he needed was inspiration. I wanted it to have a mantra and a meaning, he said. Richardson has a tattoo on his calf that says, "Demons behind me," and I knew that was it. That was the mantra. Richardson said the phrase came from his mother, who used to tell her children that they had to keep moving forward and put behind them whatever trouble they were in. Growing up, I used to get into a lot of trouble, Richardson admitted. It was something that our mom used to tell us as kids, that we have to move forward. The company, which launched as a hobby in 2009 and relaunched more seriously in March of 2017, now has 15 employees and a cult following, all because of those three little words. The collective mantra is all about moving forward and leaving the past behind, Thielen said. I feel that what you wear has a big impact on your identity. We've always been given the advice to dress for the job that you want. Our advice is to dress for the life that you want. If you've been stuck or need to be motivated, when you hear a mantra like this, you become motivated and you embrace moving forward. The brand logo also can serve as a reminder of that during difficult times. It all sort of comes back to that in some form or fashion, Richardson agreed. This is a brand that is relatable to everybody in some form or fashion. My demons aren't your demons. It's okay to move forward. It's okay not to be okay. It's a conversation piece starter. Once you get your thoughts in line, things can get better. For the first few years, Demons Behind Me described itself as an inspirational clothing brand. The mission was baked into the name. Wear it, feel it, move forward. Then in 2016, Thielen's sister died of a heroin overdose. She had anxiety and depression and developed substance abuse issues with pain pills, he said. She ran out of pain pills and bought heroin and died the first time she used it. The loss clarified something for Thielen, and mental health became more thoroughly interlocked with the brand's identity. The company began steering its focus more directly towards mental health advocacy. They reconstructed their online store so customers could choose a cause close to their hearts, with a portion of each order donated. The percentage varies by item purchase, sometimes 1 to 5%, or sometimes the full amount. And the company added a new layer to its charitable work in September of 2024. With the launch of the Demons Behind Me Foundation, the organization has started to provide financial support for counseling services, crisis assistance, referrals, and direct aid to
families in need. In its first year, the foundation helped more than 30 families and supported 8 other nonprofit organizations, Thielen said. The foundation is also a contributor to Here Tomorrow, a local organization based in Neptune Beach focused on suicide prevention that offers treatment support for a year. A recent collaboration t-shirt with Slipknot frontman Corey Taylor splits proceeds between the Taylor Foundation and Demons Behind Me Foundation. Thielen is also quick to claim Jacksonville as the company's foundation, not just geographically, but spiritually. He said seeing the Salt Life brand rooted in the local identity and growing into something national was a big point of inspiration. Both owners believe Demons Behind Me can do something similar. We need Jacksonville to know that we're here, Richardson said. We started the brand here, and we're a local brand, and we want to build a better community right here, too. Running a business and a nonprofit simultaneously takes a toll that doesn't always show up in the branding. The apparel side demands constant reinvention, Thielen said, with new designs, silhouettes, or trends in a market that changes seasonally. You're going to have obstacles and have setbacks, excuse me, Thielen said. The challenge is moving forward, and that's when the mantra becomes really important. There are challenges on the foundation side, too. Demand for mental health support is not a problem that can be solved with a t-shirt or a single organization. The founders believe that in the compounding effect of a community. My hope is that they have used an understanding that our past is not what defines us today, Thielen said. Every person who tells their story publicly makes it safer for the next person to say that they're struggling. And every sticker on a refrigerator or wristband on a stranger might be the thing that keeps someone around a little longer. Thielen and Richardson are building toward more programs, deeper community roots in Jacksonville, and an expanded foundation with their mission. My hope is that they understand there is a local brand here in Jacksonville that is trying to make a difference in people's lives, Richardson said. They don't have to like the aesthetic of the brand, but I want them to know we are here and trying to help others. There's some pictures with this article. Of course, the big picture on the front page shows Casey Weigel, who is the shop manager of Demons Behind Me, pulling a shirt out of the dryer while he's filling orders. You could see the shirts being set up, and then after they get dried, apparently he's going to fold them and prepare them for shipment. This picture was taken by Doug Engel of the Florida Times Union. Some of their apparel there's a picture hanging on a banister at 10271 Beach Boulevard in Jacksonville. That's where Demons Behind Me apparently is located. And yes, it is indeed, because the next picture shows the storefront. And
Again, the shop is located at 10271 Beach Boulevard. And there's a nice picture of it there in the Florida Times Union, taken by Doug Engel, who is a photographer for the newspaper. And this article about Demons Behind Me was written by Alexandria Mansfield of the Florida Times Union. Okay, let's move to our next article here on the front page. This one talking about the weather, not our weather necessarily, but the weather on the Gulf Coast. It says, Gulf Coast is bracing for a potential cyclone. Storm to be named Arthur could bring floods to Florida. This article is written by Kimberly Miller of USA Today Network of Florida. An ambitious knot of showers and thunderstorms is working to earn the name Arthur, the first tropical storm of 2026. But it is expected to be short-lived and sloppy if it gains the title. The system, which was dubbed Invest 90L on June 15th and upgraded to Potential Tropical Cyclone 1 on June 16th, was over southern Texas and is forecast to emerge over the northwestern Gulf on June 17th, that would be today. The Gulf is sufficiently warm to support cyclone support and other conditions, including wind shear, are marginally welcoming for the formation of a tropical storm, according to the National Hurricane Center in an advisory on June 16th. NHC meteorologists name a potential tropical cyclone, or PTC, when they want to issue watches and warnings for a system that technically hasn't formed yet but is expected to impact land. A tropical cyclone is partly defined as having a closed center of circulation, which PTC1 did not have as of early June 16th, the NHC issued a tropical storm watch at 11 a.m. on June 16th for areas from Sargent, Texas to Morgan City, Louisiana. In this case, the watch means tropical storm conditions were possible within 24 to 36 hours. Regardless of whether the would-be Arthur gains purchase, areas of southern and eastern Texas and portions of Louisiana and Mississippi are expected to get spats of intense rainfall for several days, which may mean widespread life-threatening flash, urban, and river flooding. Weather models show the system tracking over the Gulf late June 16th with winds increasing to tropical storm force on June 17th. It's then expected to move inland and cut quickly east with an exit into the Atlantic Ocean over the Carolinas. It could take a swipe at Florida's western panhandle with downpours and elevated chance of flooding through the week. The Weather Prediction Center is forecasting marginal to slight chances of excessive rainfall into this weekend. As much as 7 inches of rain is possible near the border of Alabama and Florida through June 21st. National Weather Service forecasters based in Mobile, Alabama, which forecasts for Pensacola, warned of a cloudy and rainy week ahead as a massive dip in the jet stream extends from the Rockies to the East Coast.
What is the path of the tropical system in Texas? The jet stream group is helping complicate the tropical forecast, which is already a jumble with moisture from the Pacific's tropical storm Christina mixing with a tropical wave that stumbled through the Caribbean earlier this season, according to AccuWeather's lead hurricane forecaster, Alex Da Silva. By the middle of the week, the plume of moisture with or without an organized area of low pressure is forecast to merge with a cold front moving in from the north. This setup will lead to widespread heavy rain across the Gulf Coast states. While tropical cyclones are known to form along frontal boundaries early in the hurricane season as spring turns to summer, Da Silva said he has never seen a genesis such as what's happening with 90L. The energy and moisture from Pacific's Christina and the tropical wave came together in the Bay of Campeche, he said. The jet stream is helping pick up the combined forces and send them east with the help of high pressure that stretches deep into the Gulf. It is very unusual, Da Silva said, but at the end of the day, the rain is going to be the biggest impact. Some areas of southwest Texas have already been drenched by the lingering frontal boundary with rainfalls exceeding 5 inches per hour. Texas Governor Greg Abbott issued a disaster declaration for 101 counties on June 15th as severe storms battered the state and in anticipation of tropical development. They do need the rain, but they don't want to see it all at one time, Da Silva said about Texas. Michael Lowry, a hurricane specialist at WPLG-TV in Miami, said that it doesn't take a system to develop tropical cyclone qualities to dump heavy rainfall. Question, is Florida still under drought conditions? Florida continues to struggle with 31% of the state in extreme to exceptional drought, which are the highest two categories on the U.S. drought monitor scale. But the dryness has lessened in the panhandle west of Panama City, where moderate to severe drought persists. Escambia County, which could get hit hardest by this week's rainfall, is considered only abnormally dry and free of drought. We'll keep an eye on the trends for brief tropical development by midweek, but either way, the upshot will be a wide stretch of real estate impacted by heavy rains and the risk of numerous flash floods through the end of the week, Lowry wrote in his Eye on the Tropics column. The potential for Arthur to form comes a week after Colorado State University reduced its forecast for hurricane activity this storm season. A new prediction calls for 11 named storms, 5 hurricanes, and 2 major hurricanes of Category 3 or higher. How many storms are there in an average hurricane season? Well, an average hurricane season has 14 named storms, 7 hurricanes, and 3 major hurricanes. An initial CSU forecast released in April called for 13 named storms, 6 hurricanes, and 2 major hurricanes. Phil Klotzbach, who is the CSU
hurricane researcher and lead author in the forecast, said years with similar atmospheric setups to this season all had below average hurricane activity. The relative lack of activity in our analog seasons increase our confidence in a below normal 2026 Atlantic hurricane season, Klotzbach said in a statement. Question. What factor does El Nino play during hurricane season for Florida? Hurricane season forecasts are largely based on the phase of the El Nino Southern Oscillation, which includes the cyclone-shredding El Nino and the storm-friendly La Niña. On June 11th, the Climate Prediction Center declared that El Nino had developed based on temperatures in the equatorial Pacific Ocean and is expected to intensify into the winter months. There's a 63% chance of a very strong El Nino beginning in November. That would rank among the largest El Nino events in historical record dating back to 1950. The strength of El Nino correlates with its impact on hurricane season, with a stronger pattern creating more hurricane-shredding wind shear. An exception to that happened in 2023 when superheated ocean temperatures overcame wind shear, allowing an impressive 20 named storms to form. Still, only Idalia and Tropical Storm Harold made U.S. landfalls that year, with many storms curving out to sea after forming in the eastern reaches of the main development region, which is the runway between Africa and the Caribbean. The current El Nino is as textbook as it gets and is considered a canonical or classical El Nino, with major impacts expected globally, Lowry said. So this is an interesting article which gives us a review of what to expect from this current storm that is out there. Actually, I believe it's gone ashore. We can check that in a moment. But this article about the Gulf Coast storm was written by Kimberly Miller of the USA Today Network of Florida. Regarding the storm that was discussed in today's article, we'll go to the National Hurricane Center, NOAA, and see what the current situation is. As of this moment, at this time, it's the disturbance is currently sitting just off the coast of Texas. As of 04:35 a.m. Eastern Daylight Time, today, Wednesday. So its current status is a low pressure system

inland and become a tropical depression as it goes over to the looks like it's heading towards the central portion of Louisiana, and that would be happening sometime around 1 a.m. on Thursday. So that is the current information on that particular storm. Again, it's just called Potential Tropical Cyclone 1. It has not gotten to the point where it actually has been named yet. And it's not expected to impact Florida greatly, depending on the storms and the intensity as it goes forward. There may be some involvement along the border near Pensacola, but it doesn't look right now like it's going to be a major impact to Florida at this time. So that's just a little update from the National Hurricane Center on that particular storm. Okay, we'll go on with returning back to the front page. And I want to remind you that this is the WJCT Radio Reading Service, and we are reading today's Florida Times Union. Our next article has to do with world news, and it's the story of the Iran deal. Of course, before I begin, just to remind you that this deal is in development, and so as I read it to you, this is as of the publishing date of today's paper, so that would have been sometime on Tuesday evening. But we'll go ahead and read the article. It's called Iran Deal Includes Nuke Ban, Trump Says. President Denies Reports of Reconstruction Funds. This was from USA Today. President Donald Trump said on June 16th that a secret peace agreement with Iran, the text of which has not been released, dictates that Iran will never be allowed to have a nuclear weapon. The preliminary agreement that was announced last weekend promises to bring an end to the fighting that has killed thousands in Iran and 13 American service members, rocked the global economy, and strained the United States' relationship with some of its closest allies. The truce is also expected to return the Strait of Hormuz to its pre-war toll-free operating status and end the U.S. naval blockade on Iranian ports. Trump, who's currently attending a Group of Seven summit in France, said that all hell will rain down on Iran if it does pursue a nuclear weapon. The only thing that really matters to me is Iran will never have a nuclear weapon, and it says it loud and clear, he said. Formal details about the agreement have yet to be revealed, but the Trump administration has previously said that the understanding would commit Iran to further talks about dismantling its nuclear program over the next 60 days. Trump denied reports that Iran would receive $300 billion to rebuild as part of the negotiations. Multiple news organizations reported on June 15th that Vice President J.D. Vance said Iran could gain access to $300 billion in reconstruction funding if the country complies with the peace talks. But Trump called the reports fake news on social media and blamed it on his political rivals, whom he called Democrats.

0: Vance and Iran's top negotiator, Mohammad Bagher Ghalibaf, are expected to attend a formal signing in Geneva on June 19th. The Foreign Affairs Department of Switzerland said it could take place at the Bürgenstock Mountaintop Resort, a location proposed by the Pakistani and Qatari mediators, as well as by the United States and Iran. Upon signing the Memorandum of Understanding, Iran will loosen its grip on the Strait of Hormuz and the United States will lift its month-long blockade of the vital trade route. Iran state media on June 16th reported that operations to lift the blockade were beginning, but said vessels should still coordinate with the country's military. Oil prices fell nearly 3% on June 16th, hitting a three-month low, amid optimism about the agreement that could reopen the strait and lead to a sustained end to the war. Brent crude futures were down $2.48, or about 3%, at $80.69 a barrel on early June 16th. A day earlier, oil prices dropped almost 5% after Trump announced the framework agreement. In the United States, an average cost of a gallon of gas was $4.04 as of June 16th, according to AAA. Gas prices have fallen for the last 3 weeks as crude oil prices remain below $100 a barrel. Trump said he planned to hold a news conference to release the text of the Memorandum of Understanding with Iran so that he can explain what it means. I will not only release it, I will probably have a press conference and read it to you word by word so that the press covers it accurately, Trump told reporters in France. I will go over the document with the media in a couple of days. The president also said he likes the idea of sending a finalized agreement with Iran to Congress for approval, setting the stage for a potential Senate vote on the deal once it is finished. I will send it to Congress. I like the idea. I mean, who wouldn't approve it? Trump said. I like the idea. Send it to Congress, please. Meanwhile, Trump has invoked the Defense Production Act to address constraints in weapon supply and development for munitions production and supply chains, according to a memo made public on June 16th. The move comes amid growing concerns in Washington about the capacity of U.S. weapons manufacturers to meet demand. I hereby find that conditions exist which may pose a direct threat to the national defense on its preparedness programs, said Trump in a June 11th memorandum to the Pentagon chief. He cited limited production capacity, fragile supply chains, long lead dependencies, and related production bottlenecks. The memo to the defense secretary delegates authority to pursue voluntary agreements with private industry aimed at shoring up the defense industry base. At least four people were killed in Israeli drone strikes in southern Lebanon on June 16th, the Lebanon National News Agency reported. The Israeli military did not immediately comment on the alleged attacks. Israeli strikes targeted Hezbollah in Lebanon and are complicating ongoing diplomatic efforts to end the Iran war. On June 16th, Iran's top negotiator said Israeli ground forces must pull out of Lebanon as the U.S. and Iran prepare for the signing ceremony. Israel Prime Minister Benjamin Netanyahu has said that ground troops will not leave southern Lebanon, where more than 1 million people have been displaced, and added that Israel would respond to any future attacks by Hezbollah. Trump on June 16th had expressed frustration at Israel's military campaign, saying he's not happy with the way that Israel has handled themselves. He added that the fighting has been going on too long and too many people are being killed. Earlier in the day, Trump said that the U.S.-Iran peace agreement could survive possible future military conflict between Israel and Hezbollah. Trump also said he suggested to Netanyahu that Syria should attack Hezbollah. I suggested to Israel to let Syria take care of Hezbollah because, to be honest, I think they do a better job of doing it, he said. The contributors to this article were Janine Santucci, Bart Jansen, Christopher Kahn, Francesca Chambers, Michael Loria, Fernando Cervantes Jr., and Kinsey Crowley from USA Today and Reuters. Well, let's see. Next, we have one more article on the front page. Park visitors mock administration's anti-woke campaign. This article is written by Drew Pituk of USA Today. The Trump administration asked visitors to federal parks to report any signs or displays that portray the nation in a negative light, and it got an earful. Some 35,000 comments poured in, and while a significant number of them were non-political in nature, copy-paste, duplicates, jokes, memes, or submissions written by the same person, an overwhelming majority of the unique entries criticized the White House's efforts to rid the national parks of woke ideology. The comments collected from June 4th, 2025 until January 14th, 2026 were in response to an executive order signed by Donald Trump in the first few months of his second term that called on federal officials to scour monuments, memorials, and statues and remove language that the administration said may inappropriately disparage Americans. To bolster that effort, the Interior Department put up what critics called snitch signs with QR codes in national parks to encourage visitors to report any signage that portrays Americans negatively or centers narratives about enslavement, land theft, or discrimination. Most of the comments with a partisan edge either take issue with the National Park Service campaign or mock it. Signs asking visitors to report negative stories about America are censorship and the rewriting of history. It's gross and embarrassing, just like how the world views Trump, one person commented. There's nothing that needs to be changed. This is a part of history that should be remembered, especially because the current administration is intent on rewriting history. Another commented, I heard someone saying that the DEI Yeti lives here. Please look into this because it makes me feel racist. Some visitors criticized what they described as woke culture, though these comments represented a fraction of the responses. an interpretive sign at the North Carolina Monument on Seminary Ridge to provide context added a couple years ago regarding Confederate monuments and racism. Is it really needed, as several of the Confederacy were not fighting just for slavery, one person wrote. Perhaps the sign should be reviewed, as it was clearly added under the last administration to be more woke. In a statement shared with USA Today, the Interior Department said it worked to identify materials that might warrant clarification, and that elevating an item for consideration does not mean that it violates the order, and it doesn't mean it will be changed. In the vast majority of cases across the system, flagged materials remain unchanged. We're not in the business of explaining Trump derangement syndrome of others. Here is a representative sample of the comments, which have been minimally edited for clarity. One said, "Oh my God, the NPS is 1/16 of 1% of the national budget and generates so much more money for every dollar spent on the park. Why are you so focused on slashing this? It will not fix anything. I'm begging, absolutely begging someone to use their brains, please. Buy like 2 less military planes and you've saved the same amount of money. Problem solved. You're welcome." Another message said, "Leave the NPS alone. They're doing a good job. They need the employees and funding, not massive cuts to either." Another message says, "Stop firing National Park Service employees under the false guise of saving money. I live within 2 hours of 5 parks and monuments, and they're a huge part of my town's economy, especially the Grand Canyon. They employ so many people who are vital for the parks and monuments to actually run. DOGE shouldn't be cutting the NPS, and our administration needs to give them more funds and protect them for the public. Has anyone at upper administration visited employee park housing and see how run down some parks are?" On Stonewall's LGBTQ plus representation, here's some of the comments. "Taking the T and Q, transgender and queer, out of the way, this park tells the history of Stonewall is inaccurate and complete. Fix this. I'm upset to find there's no information about the transgender people who led the riots at the Stonewall Inn. The people of color and LGBTQIA people who helped create this bar should be fully recognized for their impact on the history that happened here. I believe this is something that should be repaired. Bisexual and transgender people were at the forefront of this history. We will not be erased. P.S. There's no such thing as the Stonewall community. We are LGBTQ+. Here's some comments on restoring truth and sanity to American history. Keep an accurate portrayal of American history in our national parks. Even if it's not necessarily positive, these new signs to report anything that shows America in a negative light is incredibly weak. This is a weak man's request. Good Lord. Another comment said, "This sign asking for sign or negative information about the past is the worst part. How dare you, erase this country's history. How dare you create ignorance and racism? This sign, another said, this sign inviting reporting of negative information deeply offends my sense of what it means to be an American, our commitment to freedom and truth. This is outrageous and upsetting. Another comment, any initiative to erase diversity from the history of American parks is not only a waste of time, it does the American people a huge disservice in limiting the perspectives of history. History is a tapestry of events resulting from many views, from many perspectives. Whitewashing history is akin to painting over classic works of art, because some people would prefer looking at something else. Here's some comments on the institution of slavery. This site does not promote enough about slavery and its impact on the nation. What it has is excellent, but it's not enough. Too much is overlooked. I'm an old white guy, and I want more facts, not less. Why are you afraid of the truth? Another comment said, please leave current exhibit about slavery during colonial era alone. The truth does not disparage. If true, it is history. Another comment, please protect the signs and information pertaining to slavery at the site of the former presidential house. These exhibits have been integral to my work with students. They benefit from learning about the role of enslaved people in our early history, especially the ways that enslaved people pushed for freedom. Another said, exhibits about slavery are excellent teaching tools and need to remain in the park. There were some comments on land theft and Native American history. Thank you, National Park Service staff, for keeping our history accurate. The U.S. military did massacre Native Americans at Sand Creek and elsewhere in the conquering of Native lands as the U.S. expanded west. There is no other way to say it or explain it. Please keep telling the hard truths about our history. We are all humans, and humans make bad choices sometimes. We either learn from history or we repeat the same mistakes. Another comment. It's important to preserve the accurate history of Sand Creek as a massacre site, a massacre perpetrated by the U.S. cavalry against Native Americans, mostly elderly, women, and children. A marker referring to the supposed Sand Creek battleground was removed in recent years because this was not a battleground, but a massacre site. This marker must not be returned to the site as might be required by the secretarial order from the current administration. Please do not try to whitewash the history of this site. Historical accuracy is important. Current political whims are not. Thank you. And here's another comment. I didn't appreciate the way that the National Park Service seems to have erased that this land was the property of Native Americans and their history is completely left out of all signages and displays. We are Americans. We do not erase our history. We own up to it and do better in the future. And finally, some comments on the restoration of truth and sanity. This website contains opinions that the government should not be propagating. It is not a fact that South Carolina seceded to preserve slavery. It is biased as well because it reads like the only reason South Carolina seceded, which ignores other facts. The paragraph in question is not based on history and should be rewritten. And here's a final one on the truly absurd. I was walking in the park today with my dog, and a woman walked by with a friend, and she said, "The park is hotter than hell today." I'm not sure if this is a type of thing you want to hear or not, but comparing our park to hell seems like something you'd want to know. Thank you for your time. Oh my goodness. These are comments that were made by people on the National Park Service site. And this article about park visitors mocking the so-called anti-woke campaign was written by Drew Pittock of the USA Today. Well, we've reached almost the end of our program. That all of that was on the front page, by the way, today of the Florida Times Union. We had quite a bit of information there to share with you. At any rate, we'll wrap up our coverage of the news and wrap up our coverage of today's Florida Times Union. My name is David Costa, and once again, I'd like to thank you for listening to our broadcast. If you tune in again at this time tomorrow, you'll hear a new edition of the Florida Times Union. And there are lots of other great programming items for you here on the WJCT Radio Reading Service, so stay tuned. Thank you once again, and have a wonderful day today.
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2: Doc, remember me?
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0: This program is intended for a print-impaired audience and is brought to you by Mind's Eye.
1: Good morning. This is Molly reading from Marshfield, Massachusetts. It is June 10th, and this morning I am going to be reading a variety of articles from the week. Edition is June 12th. Hope you enjoy listening. The first article is coming off of the main stories. U.S.-Iran exchange blows as peace talks stall. What happened? A lasting deal to end the Iran war looked ever more remote this week as the U.S. and Iran exchanged barrages of missiles and drones in some of the most intense fighting since agreeing to a ceasefire in April. An Iranian attack on the international airport in Kuwait, a U.S. ally, killed a civilian, the first fatality in a Gulf Arab state since the ceasefire took effect, and wounded 63 others. Iran also targeted U.S. bases in Bahrain and Kuwait, and a container ship the Revolutionary Guard said belonged to the American Zionist enemy. Iran claimed the U.S. started the latest clash by striking an oil tanker as it tried to evade the U.S. blockade of Iranian ports. The U.S. also hit Iranian drone and radar sites. Both sides said they were acting in self-defense and that the ceasefire remained in effect. After Tehran shut down peace talks with the U.S. over Israel's escalating assault on Hezbollah strongholds in Beirut, Trump directed Israeli Prime Minister Benjamin Netanyahu to dial back the offensive on the Iran-backed Lebanese militia. Axios reported that Trump called Netanyahu effing crazy in a phone call, adding, "Everybody hates Israel because of this." Trump subsequently announced that both Israel and Hezbollah had agreed to de-escalate. Trump shifted gears repeatedly on a potential deal, saying resolution was near, but also that negotiations were getting very boring and that he couldn't care less if they ended. "If they're over," he said, "they're over." In a major rebuke to the president, four Republicans joined Democrats in the House to pass a measure, 215-208, directing Trump to secure approval from Congress to continue the three-month-old war or withdraw U.S. forces. What the columnists say, said, "Waiting on a U.S.-Iran peace agreement is like waiting for Godot," said Aaron McLean, the Free Press. "Trump keeps claiming one is around the corner, but there's a basic problem. The two sides' current demands are irreconcilable. Having seized control of the Strait of Hormuz, Iran isn't inclined to give up its new leverage over the global economy. And, hoping to rebuild its nuclear program, Tehran is also in no rush to surrender its stockpile of enriched uranium. Meanwhile, Trump doesn't seem willing to make good on his threats to restart a military offensive, but won't, quote, admit defeat by taking a weak deal." A growing rift between Trump and Netanyahu is complicating peace talks, said Karim Chabai in the Associated Press. Trump is under pressure at home to resolve the war as high energy prices rattle voters and threaten Republican prospects in the midterms. But Netanyahu is being pushed to take tougher action against Hezbollah, whose attacks have displaced residents of northern Israel. "Israel has every right to bombard Hezbollah," said the Wall Street Journal in an editorial. Last week, the group fired an average of 125 rockets and 49 drones at Israel every day. No country can live with that. Rather than tie Israel's hands, Trump should force Iran to rein in its terror proxy. "In a battle of wills, Iran has the edge," said Karim Sajidapour in The Atlantic. "America is the attention deficit superpower. Under Trump, who thought he could overthrow Iran's regime in a matter of days and is now itchy to move on. In contrast, the Islamic Republic is an obsessive compulsive revolutionary state, a regime with half a century fixation on resisting America rather than advancing the welfare of its own people. In a zero-sum negotiation, that monomaniacal focus is a greater currency than American military power." We don't need a deal with Iran, said Dan McLaughlin in the National Review. In fact, we may be better off without one. To make concessions to reopen the strait would be to pay for what we already had before the war. If we just walk away, we can maintain economic sanctions that are harming the regime, and we're on firmer ground to restart military operations if Tehran attacks civilian ships. To walk with no deal won't look like much of a win, but it's better than accepting a flawed nuclear pact comparable to the Obama-led agreement Trump tore up in 2018. Trump would surely love to walk away, said Fred Kaplan in Slate, but that leaves open the fate of the Strait of Hormuz, which Iran won't unblock without concessions. What he'll do now is unclear. He blundered into this conflict with no clear vision, ignoring multiple warnings about the risks. He's now in denial over the multi-dimensional mess he's created, with no apparent strategy and no clear pathway out. It is with such acts of carelessness that leaders lose their credibility and empires lose their power. Continuing this article, it wasn't all bad. California 8th grader Shrey Parikh won this year's Scripps National Spelling Bee with a record-breaking run during the third-ever spell-off tiebreaker. Parikh, 14, placed third in 2024, but missed out on last year's competition after misspelling calipers in his school's contest. He redeemed himself this year, outmaneuvering the other 245 contestants to square off against Ishan Gupta in a final spell-off. Parikh took home the Scripps Cup and $50,000 with 32 correct spellings in 90 seconds, including Huel and Bromocriptine. Another one, Harry Heisman, 98, set a new Guinness World Record for the oldest male wing walker last week after spending several minutes atop the wings of a biplane soaring over Duxford Airfield in Cambridge, UK. I have dreamed of doing this since I was a young child, Heisman said. To finally live that dream at 98 years old is beyond anything that I ever could have imagined. At 14, Heisman helped construct aircraft used in the D-Day landings, and he was inspired to wing walk after seeing a flying circus in a movie. Heisman spent 11 months preparing physically for the event, which he used to raise money for charity. His physiotherapist said Heisman could barely get out of a chair when they started training. The last feel-good? When Madeline Glynn, 8, overheard her Lakewood, Ohio neighbor Ethan Hayes playing guitar in the backyard, she wrote him a note asking him to play Taylor Swift and sent it over the fence as a paper airplane. Hayes got the message and strummed Swift's Love Story. A recording of the exchange went viral on TikTok and reached members of Swift's team. A month later, the pop star sent Glynn a handwritten note addressed to Dearest Madeline, and Hayes received a new guitar along with a note explaining in case you need backup. All right, back to business. DOJ retreats on Trump's revenge fund. What happened? Faced with growing backlash from congressional Republicans and momentum-halting court ruling, the Justice Department announced this week that it had stopped work on a planned $1.776 billion anti-weaponization fund designed to reward President Trump's allies and January 6 insurrectionists. A day after his department said it will abide by a federal judge's temporary order suspend creation of the fund, which is part of a legal settlement between Trump and the IRS over a tax return leak in 2020, Acting Attorney General Todd Blanche told lawmakers that we're not moving forward with the fund, period. He didn't commit to putting that promise in writing. As the week went to press, it was unclear whether his testimony would be enough to sway GOP senators who had threatened to hold up $70 billion in immigration enforcement funding unless the White House nixes the fund. That legal settlement also granted Trump, his family, and his businesses immunity from IRS probes of any tax returns filed prior to the agreement. Blanche said that elements would remain intact despite vigorous bipartisan opposition in Congress. Senator John Curtis, Republican Utah, called the audit shield part of the problem with the deal. "I need it dead," he said. Meanwhile, at the urging of 35 former federal judges, Judge Kathleen Williams, who closed the IRS lawsuit last month, announced she is investigating whether Trump potentially deceived her court by filing a frivolous lawsuit for the sole purpose of forcing a settlement. What the columnist said: "It's refreshing to see Republicans stand up to an especially brazen and widely covered act of Trump corruption," said Zach Beauchamp in Vox. "But the circumstances here are specific. The DHS funding bill is a must-pass for Trump, giving lawmakers real leverage. They're also looking toward November, knowing that giving Trump a fund to pay out January 6 rioters would be awful election year politics. Republican instincts for political survival can at least assert themselves in democratically valuable ways." Congress work isn't done, said Wall Street Journal in an editorial. The Retribution Fund is one of Trump's worst ideas, but he still maintains that supporters and pardoned rioters should be reimbursed for a crooked government. His pal, Senator Lindsey Graham, has already suggested Congress could create its own version of an anti-weaponization fund as a workaround. Ending the fund legislatively, by adding language to the immigration package, for instance, is the only way to drive a stake through it. The surviving part of the deal might actually be more important for Trump, said Steve Bannon in MSW Now. The unprecedented agreement barring the IRS from pursuing any and all claims effectively wipes the slate clean of any past misconduct by Trump and his family. One investigation that Trump has been fighting for years, for instance, could have cost him $100 million alone. Perhaps the fund is headed for the dustbin, but Trump's broader corruption scandal remains very much alive. The next title article is U.S. Plan for Ebola Draws Widespread Criticism. What happened? Democratic lawmakers and public health experts sounded the alarm on Ebola this week, saying the Trump administration's response to the rapid spread of the hemorrhagic virus in Central Africa was inadequate for an outbreak likely to become the deadliest in history. The Bundibugyo variant, for which there is no vaccine, has killed at least 50 people in Congo, in Uganda, and there are more than 500 suspected cases. The toll is expected to rise rapidly because Ebola causes bleeding, vomiting, and diarrhea, spreads easily through contact with body fluids, and kills half of those infected. The Trump administration is barring entry to all non-citizens who recently traveled to the affected region, and it is seeking to have infected Americans treated abroad rather than flown home. But last week, a court in Kenya halted a plan to construct a U.S. field hospital there after widespread protests by locals who called the Americans very selfish. On Capitol Hill, Democrats grilled Secretary of State Marco Rubio on the administration's health policies, saying last year's dismantling of USAID and firing of 3,000 experienced CDC workers had made it much harder for international health authorities to respond to Ebola. "We're less prepared for global outbreaks than we were before," said Senator Cory Booker, Democrat, New Jersey, Rubio said the U.S. had given more than $200 million to fight Ebola just in the past month. He said the outbreak could not be blamed on USAID cuts or anything other than the fact that it was in a rural area in a war-torn country. What the columnist said, doctors are aghast at the Trump administration's plan to bar infected Americans from coming home, said Jonathan Kahn in The Bulwark. This country has 13 sealed biocontainment facilities staffed by doctors and nurses with years of specialized training. During the 2014-16 outbreak, most Americans treated in such facilities recovered, and no facility staff got sick. But the administration has thrown out the Obama-era Ebola playbook. It plans to give public health officers just 3 days of training before flying them overseas to treat patients in makeshift clinics. The heartless plan actually increases the probability we'll see cases stateside, said Neil Vora in the Los Angeles Times. Fearful of being stranded abroad, Americans might lie about possible exposure. During the last Ebola crisis, Washington spent $5.4 billion to help the world contain the virus. And rather than banning arrivals from affected countries, it screened them at certain airports and monitored them for weeks. That approach worked, while this one could prove a catastrophic error. Yet Ebola's chilling fatality rate makes the consequences of any transmission very high, said Donald G. McNeil, Jr. in the Washington Post. And the upcoming World Cup will draw hundreds of thousands of foreign fans to the U.S. That's why travelers should be screened before they board planes, and anyone who arrived with symptoms should be quarantined. We need to be clear and firm, because this outbreak could last for months. Controversy of the week. The first one, Trump, setting Republicans up for midterm disaster. Is President Trump finally tired of winning? Asked Sean McCresh in the New York Times. Asked in a cabinet meeting last week if he feels pressure to end the Iran war before November's elections, Trump airily replied, I don't care about the midterms. In the context of Iran, Trump's posture of nonchalance is defensible. Presidents shouldn't let politics sway their thinking on matters of war. But GOP lawmakers are starting to wonder if Trump couldn't care less about their party's bleak electoral prospects. Republicans trailed Democrats by 7.6% in the generic ballot, dragged down by Iran, high gas prices, Trump's slumping approval ratings, 38% and falling, and the belief, shared by 77% of Americans, including most Republicans, that Trump's policies have driven up the cost of living. Without a course correction, the GOP could lose both the House and Senate in November, a prospect suddenly more likely after Trump's endorsement lifted Ken Paxton, the scandal-drenched MAGA loyalist, over incumbent Texan Senator John Cornyn in last week's primary. But instead of assuring cash-strapped Americans that he feels their pain, Trump spends his days constructing pricey pet projects, from his gilded White House ballroom to a 250-foot triumphal arch. These don't seem like the actions of someone who's especially bothered about what's coming after the summer. Don't be fooled, said Frank Bruni, also in the Times. Trump's ego won't let him confess his midterm anxieties. But beneath the bluster and makeup, he's sweating. Look at how hard he's pressured red state legislatures to redraw their electoral maps to gain a handful of seats in November, and how he's haranguing congressional Republicans to pass new voting laws to depress Democratic turnout. And the electoral landscape this fall might not be as grim for Republicans as it looks now, said Ukabinrura in the Free Press. Progressives are pushing Democrats toward nominating class warriors like Maine's Graham Platner and Michigan's Abdul A. Syed, potentially alienating moderate voters in what would otherwise be easily winnable races. I suspect Trump is relaxed about the midterms because there might be political upside regardless of who wins, said Abby McCloskey in Bloomberg. If the House and Senate turn blue, Trump will gain the scapegoat that his second term has lacked. He can blame any and all shortcomings on Congress's new Democratic majority. And if empowered Democrats push left-wing legislation and try to impeach him, Trump will get to replay his favorite roles, victim of the elite and protector against the progressive tide. There's a January 6th size hole in such analyses, said Joel Mathis in his Substack newsletter. Trump's indifference to the midterms more likely flows from the fact that he has plans in place, this time fully thought out, to ignore or reverse the results unless they are favorable to him. None of this explains why Trump suddenly cares so little about his popularity. Excuse me. Said Paul Waldman and MSW Now. Perhaps he's contemplating his post 2029. Excuse me. Sorry. He may be comfortable with being loathed by two-thirds of the country, so long as there are gigantic buildings with his name on them. And his newfound indifference to approval ratings may be liberating. Trump has spent his life trying to free himself of any and all constraints. The law, civility, political norms, international alliances, so he can do whatever he wants. The interests of his party and Americans are just more things tying him down, and he's going to cut those cords. Our next section is the U.S. at a glance. Longview, Washington. Deadly explosion. The bodies of 11 missing workers at a Washington State paper mill were recovered last week after one of the deadliest industrial disasters in decades. A tank holding 600,000 gallons of a caustic chemical known as white liquor ruptured at the Nippon DynaWave packaging plant, which uses the chemical to turn wood chips into packaging for beverage cartons. The blast took place during an early morning shift change, and the bodies of several workers were found in an area where they would gather to receive their assignments for the day. 9 bodies were recovered at the site. 2 more victims died at the hospital. Several other workers suffered severe chemical burns. State and federal regulators are now investigating the cause of the disaster. John Breslund, former chair of the U.S. Chemical Safety Board, said something must have been dramatically wrong with the tank that caused it to rupture or collapse. Des Moines, Iowa, going mainstream. Establishment candidates this week emerged victorious in numerous primaries as mainstream Democrats held off progressive challengers and a Trump-endorsed candidate lost for the first time this primary season. President Trump backed Rep. Randy Feenstra in Iowa's Republican gubernatorial contest, but businessman Zach Lahn narrowly defeated him. Iowa state lawmaker Josh Turek, whom Senate Minority Leader Chuck Schumer endorsed, cruised past progressive fellow state legislator Zach Walls in the Democratic Senate primary, while former Navy helicopter pilot Rebecca Bennett handily won the Democratic primary in a New Jersey swing district. Establishment figures also thrived in California. Republican Steve Hilton, a former Fox News host, and Democrat Xavier Becerra, health secretary under President Joe Biden, led the gubernatorial primary ahead of populist businessman Tom Steyer. The Los Angeles mayoral race remained undecided, but incumbent Karen Bass secured her spot in the runoff, where she could face Republican reality star Spencer Pratt. Ashburn, Virginia. CIA agent arrested. A senior CIA official arrested last month and charged with stealing more than $40 million in gold bars once worked with Steven Feinberg, the Deputy Secretary of Defense. The New York Times reported this week, David Rush, a 17-year CIA veteran, worked with Feinberg on the President's Intelligence Advisory Board during Trump's first term, though officials say they did not work together closely and that Feinberg was not involved in the mysterious operation that led to Rush's arrest. Rush is alleged to have requested tens of millions of dollars in gold bars and foreign currency for work-related expenses. When the agency was unable to locate the assets, they alerted the FBI, which searched Rush's home and allegedly found 303 gold bars, roughly $2 million in cash, and more than 30 luxury watches. Rush is also accused of lying about his education and military service record when applying for his government job. Birmingham, Alabama. Redistricting. The Supreme Court this week allowed Alabama to move forward with a congressional map that eliminates a majority black district and will likely give Republicans an additional House seat. Alabama's current map has two majority black districts, but after the High Court in April sharply curbed the consideration of race and redistricting, state Republicans quickly moved to deploy a 2023 map that had previously been ruled illegal, containing six majority white districts and only one majority black. A federal court in May blocked that map as unconstitutional again, but the justices said lower court failed to follow our instruction and interfered with an imminent election. Alabama's primary was last month, but Republican Governor Kay Ivey authorized special elections in August for the districts affected by the new map. The court today doubles down on chaos, Justice Sonia Sotomayor wrote in the dissent. Newark, New Jersey. ICE protests. Demonstrations continued this week outside Delaney Hall, a Newark immigration detention center where 300 detainees entered their second week of a hunger strike over inhumane conditions. New Jersey sued private prison owner GEO Group for refusing to allow health inspectors inside the facility to verify reports that detainees were being held in overcrowded rooms, denied medical care, and served rotten food. Democratic Governor Mickey Sherrill tried to see the conditions herself and was refused access. And Senator Andy Kim was hit by pepper spray from ICE agents in a standoff with protesters. Delaney Hall is a failure, said Kim. The only way to make this right for our communities is to shut it down. Newark police said 61 people had been arrested since a curfew was established in the area. The Department of Homeland Security said the detainees received comprehensive medical care and three meals a day, adding that no lawbreakers in the history of human civilization have been better treated. Washington, D.C. Trans troops victory. A federal appeals court temporarily blocked the Trump administration from removing 28 transgender members of the military, saying that the ban issued last year by Defense Secretary Pete Hegseth on transgender personnel was intended to harm a politically unpopular group and was likely unconstitutional. The 2-1 ruling applies only to the 28 plaintiffs, but those plaintiffs have asked the court to extend the protection to all transgender troops that have been forced out or left the service. The military last year counted about 4,200 trans people among its ranks, about 0.1% of the armed forces. The Pentagon is likely to appeal. See you at SCOTUS, Hegseth wrote online, referring to the Supreme Court. As part of his increasing focus on culture war issues, Hegseth recently blocked 9 Navy officers from being promoted to 1-star generals because of their past participation in past diversity-related events. The group included 3 women and 2 black men. This section is The World at a Glance. First one, London. Americans barred. The British government this week blocked left-wing U.S. commentators Cenk Uygur and Hassan Piker from entering the U.K., saying their presence may not be conducive to the public good. In the latest British attempt to muzzle individuals accused of anti-Semitism, Uygur and Piker, his nephew, had planned to appear on panels at the XSW London Tech and Music Festival, and Uygur was scheduled to speak to Oxford University students. Uygur, hosting the streaming Young Turks talk show, has long refused to say Israel has a right to exist, while Piker has been accused of outright anti-Semitism, with critics saying he spreads anti-Jewish tropes on his Twitch stream. He called one listener who had condemned Hamas a bloodthirsty, violent pig dog. The U.S. says British restrictions on free speech amount to censorship. Tirana, Albania, opposing Kushner's hotel. With chants of Albania belongs to Albanians, thousands of people protested in Tirana this week against a luxury resort project linked to Jared Kushner, President Trump's son-in-law and envoy. Kushner's Affinity Partners is seeking to build 10,000 hotel rooms and villas on an uninhabited Adriatic island and a peninsula with coastal wetlands that are home to flamingos, seals, and sea turtle nesting sites. The project has not yet been formally approved, but protesters spotted bulldozers at one of the sites and clashed with private security guards. Albania's anti-corruption agency said it was investigating the 2024 change to the area's protected status made by the government of Prime Minister Edi Rama that opened the sites to tourist development. Critics say the project is a bribe to Trump. Rama says it will bring needed tourism. Bogota, Colombia, shock challenger. Far-right outsider Abelardo de la Espriella charged ahead in Colombia's presidential election this week, forcing the much better-known Senator Ivan Cepeda into a runoff. De la Espriella, a naturalized U.S. citizen who contributed to President Trump's campaign, surged late to take 43.7% of the vote, ahead of the leftist Cepeda's 40.9%. 40.9%.

left Marxist. Buenos Aires. Thiel's new domicile. Tech billionaire Peter Thiel has left his homes in Los Angeles and Miami and moved his husband and children to Argentina. Although Thiel has high-placed right-wing allies, including Vice President J.D. Vance, he is said to be displeased with the direction of U.S. policy, particularly California's upcoming ballot referendum on a one-time 5% tax on billionaires. Thiel, a founder of data intelligence company Palantir, recently bought a $12 million mansion in Buenos Aires and has hosted local economists to discuss the Antichrist, which he argues will be a figure advocating state power over AI. He also met with Libertarian President Javier Milei, who called him a fellow anarcho-capitalist. Milei's government is discussing offering Thiel permanent residency in Argentina, a frequent defaulter on sovereign debt that Milei is trying to transform into a magnet for foreign investors. Brussels, kicking out migrants. European Union leaders agreed this week to deport unsuccessful asylum seekers to third country return hubs, a sign that Europe is heading toward a Trump-like crackdown on undocumented immigrants. The new EU Pact on Migration and Asylum promises speedier deportations and allows returns to autocratic countries like Afghanistan, where migrants fear reprisals. The pact will also allow migrants to be sent to countries where they have no ties, similar to Trump administration's policy of deporting people to El Salvador and other so-called third countries. A decade after Europe accepted 1 million refugees from Syria's civil war, many voters are now complaining that migrants are overwhelming social services. Brasilia. U.S. lists gangs as terrorists. The U.S. designated Brazil's two largest drug gangs as foreign terrorist organizations last week after intense lobbying by the son of ex-president Jair Bolsonaro. Secretary of State Marco Rubio made the announcement after meeting with Brazilian Senator Flavio Bolsonaro, who was running for president in his father's place. The elder Bolsonaro is under house arrest, having attempted a coup after losing the 2022 election to leftist President Luiz Inácio Lula da Silva. Unlike other drug gangs that the U.S. has designated as terrorist organizations, the two Brazilian ones have little U.S. presence, and analysts said the designation was intended to shore up the senator's tough-on-crime credentials and imply criticism of Lula's handling of security. "We do not accept being treated as if we were some tin pot country," Lula said. Belusi, the world at a glance. Belusi, Georgia. Stalin's wine. The Georgian government unsealed a cobwebbed wine vault this week that houses a collection once owned by the country's most infamous son, Joseph Stalin. The 40,000 bottles hoarded by the Soviet leader included rare French and Georgian vintages dating as far back as the early 1800s. Some of the wine hail from famous estates in Bordeaux that were owned by Russian Tsars Alexander III and his son Nicholas II before the 1917 Russian Revolution. Stalin later added some of his favorite Georgian wines. The government plans to auction off the collection and use the proceeds to establish a wine education school. Wine executive Irakli Gulari, who's collaborating with the agricultural ministry on the auction, said the trove would put Georgia on the collector's map. Mossel Bay, South Africa. Migrants attacked.

0: At least two people from Mozambique were killed in South Africa this week, part of what African leaders say is a resurgence of attacks on foreigners. In the town of Mossi Bay, vigilantes torched dozens of shacks where workers from Mozambique and other countries lived. At least 300 Mozambicans fled back to their homeland immediately, and Mozambique authorities said they were working to repatriate 500 others. "I just took what I could and I ran," said Mozambican national Dalinda Mabanda. South Africans have been protesting, sometimes violently, against the presence of foreign workers in recent weeks, and Ghana and Nigeria have also arranged evacuation plans for their citizens. The violence erupted over allegations that construction companies had been hiring undocumented immigrants instead of locals. South Africa has had previous waves of anti-migrant violence in 2015, 19, and 2022. Seoul. Escape from China. A Chinese dissident requested political asylum in South Korea last week after sailing down the coast for 30 hours in a rubber dinghy. Dong Guangping, 68, was spotted by Korean fishermen and picked up by the Coast Guard. A former policeman, he had made three previous escape attempts after being jailed for advocating for human rights and other reforms. At one point, he made it to Thailand and was recognized by the UN as a refugee. But Thailand sent him back. His family now lives in Canada, and Dong says he hopes to join them. But if the South Korean government sends him there, it could jeopardize its relations with China. Chinese citizens have been fleeing repression in ever greater numbers. Nearly 181,000 sought asylum in 2024, a huge jump from the 15,400 who did so in 2012 when Xi Jinping first took power. Fukushima, Japan, bear attack. A black bear went on a rampage in a residential area of Fukushima this week, injuring four people and then holing up inside a sheet metal factory. Surveillance video showed the bear chasing one man around a parking lot and knocking him down before loping into a building. Police and rescue workers rushed to the area, closing schools and roads. Professional hunters were sent to trap or kill the bear, but it escaped through an open factory window and remained at large in the city. In a separate incident the same day, a 73-year-old woman was found dead in a suspected bear attack northwest of Fukushima. Bear attacks have been increasing across Japan, with a record 13 people killed in 230 attacks last year. The government says it is aiming to triple municipal bear control staff over the next 5 years. New Delhi. Dictator welcomed. India faced fierce criticism from human rights advocates this week after becoming the first country to host Myanmar junta leader Min Aung Hlaing since he declared himself president. Min seized power in 2021, deposing the elected government and imprisoning Nobel laureate Aung San Suu Kyi, and in April of this year, he claimed to have won a presidential election widely viewed as a sham. He's also under international sanctions for ethnic cleansing that forced nearly 1 million ethnic Rohingya Muslims to flee. Prime Minister Narendra Modi's Hindu nationalist government welcomed Min with a military honor guard, saying that while India did not endorse Min's crackdown, it had to maintain engagement with a neighbor that shares a 1,000-mile border. Instead of rolling out the red carpet, said UK-based Rohingya activist Tun King, and India should be slapping on the handcuffs. Syria. Russia is back. Russia has sent a ship to resupply an air base in Syria, the Wall Street Journal reported this week. Proof that it is maintaining a military presence there, despite the ouster last year of its ally, Bashar al-Assad. Russia evacuated its naval base in the Syrian port of Tartus and withdrew most of its forces after Islamist rebels toppled Assad. Since then, though, it has negotiated with Syria's new president, Ahmed al-Shara, for access to its old bases, including the Kumanon air base. It has sold Syria wheat and oil, likely at below market prices, to help it recover from the economic damage of war and sanctions. They have used carrot and stick, said Syria expert Aaron Lund, but I think mostly carrot. This section is people. Erivo versus the armchair psychologists. Cynthia Erivo's friendship with Ariana Grande has been endlessly dissected online, said KJ Yasmin in Variety. The Wicked co-stars became close while filming and promoting the two Wizard of Oz prequels. But people didn't really believe that we were actually friends, said Erivo, age 39. Lots of psychologists seated at home deciding who we were, what we were going through. Then, last November, at Wicked for Good's Singapore premiere, a man vaulted over a barrier and grabbed Grande, 32, who had been diagnosed with PTSD after a suicide bomber killed 22 people at her 2017 concert in Manchester, England. Nobody moved, so I moved because my brain went, get him away, get him out of here. I just kept pushing at him. Many people thought Erivo's actions were heroic, but the incident also sparked memes and TikTok videos portraying her as Grande's bodyguard, which Erivo, who is black, believes played into racial stereotypes. It was my physique. It was my shape. It was the fact that I was bald. It was about what I looked like. I think that we haven't really come to terms with the insidious nature of how we view black women. And I'm sure people will read this and think, oh, for goodness sake, it's not about that, but it is. An astronaut's homecoming joy. Reed Wiseman is still grappling with the immensity of his trip around the moon, said David W. Brown in The New Yorker. The commander of NASA's Artemis II mission and his fellow crew members were blasted more than a 250,000 miles into space, farther than anyone has traveled from Earth, before Earth's gravity pulled them home. During the craft's lunar flyby, I could not peel myself away from the window, says Wiseman 50. There's this whole moon. It's sitting out there and looks different than the moon on Earth. I highly recommend it. During Earthrise, you could see these mountains of the moon with the Earth behind it. It was truly magnificent. About 10 days after landing back on Earth, Wiseman took a trip to Galveston Beach. I just sat there. I was allowing myself something I very rarely do, to be proud for a minute, to sit back and go, man, we just did this. I don't know if it's cultural or if it's because you work at NASA. You don't ever want to take ownership, but we need to. He's also found a renewed appreciation for his home planet. I was just listening to the birds this morning. I walked into work, and there was humidity everywhere down the hallway because the air conditioner hadn't turned on. And I was like, this is amazing. There's a richness to being back. Continuing, McCartney's perfect partnership. At age 83, Paul McCartney is still delighted and stunned by his musical success, said John Parallels in the New York Times. I wonder these days how I ended up as a songwriter, says the former Beatle. As a schoolboy in Liverpool, McCartney says, he went to the careers master who said to me, you haven't got qualifications. I don't see a great future for you. That lit a fire. I had to take that, and just sort of think, sod you, I'm going to do something. That something was songwriting. In his early teens, he wrote his first song, a rockabilly number called I Lost My Little Girl, before teaming up at 15 with John Lennon. At McCartney's childhood home, the pair would sit down with their acoustic guitars and throw ideas out at each other. They had no way to record songs in progress, which turned out to be a creative boon. If you can't remember a song, how do you expect people to remember it? McCartney recalls the pair deciding, so we let that be our rule. And they let their distinct personalities guide their work. John had a much harder edge, which I liked a lot. It was very inspiring. And possibly it was good for him to have something less hard, something a little more romantic. It's just my way, you know. I like certain things that some people might just sniff at and say, oh my God, that is so corny. Briefing. A water fight in the West. The Colorado River is running dangerously low. States can't agree how to share what's left. What's happening to the river? Running from the Rocky Mountains in Colorado to Mexico's Gulf of California, the Colorado River is being pushed to the breaking point by years of drought and overuse. That dwindling flow is causing panic across the region because the river supplies water to more than 40 million people in 7 western states: Arizona, California, Colorado, Nevada, New Mexico, Utah, and Wyoming. It also provides power to more than 25 million people through hydroelectric dams at the nation's 2 largest reservoirs, Lake Powell in Utah and Arizona, and Lake Mead in Nevada and Arizona. Water levels at both are down about 75% of peak volumes. Declining water levels at Lake Mead could potentially reduce the Hoover Dam's power generating capacity by 40% as early as this fall. And the situation will likely worsen as climate change accelerates and further dries out the West, with recent studies suggesting the river will provide 10% to 45% less water by 2050. With an October deadline looming for the 7 states to agree on a new Colorado River Compact, the plan that governs how water is distributed between them, regional officials are under pressure to strike a compromise on steep water cuts. Maybe this is the first worldwide climate change crisis that's going to force really fundamental policy-level decisions to be made, said Brad Udall of Colorado State University's Colorado Water Center. How did the situation get this bad? The entire Colorado River Basin has been in drought since 2000, with snow and rain down 7% from the 20th century average. The snowpacks that feed the river hit their lowest level on record this year, with snow accumulations in Colorado's high country peaking a month early in March and containing just half of the average moisture. Even a rare May storm that dropped 30 inches of snow in parts of the Rockies offered little relief. But drought is just one of the basin's problems. Struck in 1922 during an unusually wet period, the Colorado River Compact overestimated how much water the river could provide. Meanwhile, the demands for water keep rising as drought shrinks the flow. The semi-arid region's population has exploded over the past century. The river served only 457,000 people in 1922, as has its agricultural sector, which now covers more than 5 million acres of farmland and accounts for 70% of all water use. Alfalfa, grown for cattle feed, is swallowing 26% of all water consumed in the basin, more than every city on the region combined. Former Upper Colorado River Commissioner Ann Castle likens the demands on the river to spending more money than you're bringing in. You can pull on your savings, but your savings aren't going to last forever. Are states willing to take less water? In theory. But 3 years of talks on a new compact between the four upstream states, Colorado, New Mexico, Utah, and Wyoming, and the three downstream states, Arizona, California, and Nevada, have yet to produce an agreement. The lower basin states recently proposed slashing their water allotments by about 20% annually and asked upper basin states to commit to permanent cuts to ensure water keeps flowing south. But upper basin states are wary of restrictions that would limit future development and stop them building new dams. I see still a very large lack of skin in the game by the upper basin, said Tom Bukowicz of the Arizona Department of Water Resources. What's the federal government doing? To avert potential water shortages, the Interior Department in April sent billions of gallons from Wyoming's Flaming Gorge Reservoir into Lake Powell. Up to a third of the water in Flaming Gorge could be let out over the next year to ensure Powell's dam keeps generating electricity. The upper basin states only reluctantly agreed to the Flaming Gorge drawdown, which could put many boat ramps out of action at the popular tourist destination and also hurt local fish populations. Our consideration and approval are not taken lightly, said Wyoming State Engineer Brandon Gebhardt, and we wouldn't be recommending this release except for the historically dire conditions. What happens if states can't reach a deal? The Bureau of Reclamation, which oversees water in the West, will step in and impose cuts. Bushtak said a plan under consideration by the Trump administration would slash the lower basin's allocation by up to 40%, almost as much water as flowed from 19 million people's taps in Southern California last year. For now, any breakthrough in compact talks seems unlikely. If anything, the recent releases by the Interior Department have exacerbated tensions, with upper basin states complaining they've already forced to use less than the 7.5 million acre feet allotted by the compact because dry conditions have cut their water supply by 25%. The upper basin is proud to be part of the solution, said Colorado Water Commissioner, but we cannot be the entire solution. Could taps actually run dry? It's possible in some areas. The small desert town of Kearney, Arizona, gets its water from a reservoir in a Colorado tributary that's only 2% full. Mayor Curtis Stacy has warned residents they could run out of water in July unless they take radical action now. He's suggesting washing clothes less often and showering together. Other towns and cities are rationing water just in case. Las Vegas, New Mexico has barred restaurants from serving water to customers unless specifically requested. Denver have ordered cuts to outdoor watering. Climate change could force more communities to drastically reduce their water usage in coming years. Just because we're the first don't mean we'll be the last, said Stacy. We're the canary in the copper mine. Well, folks, I hope you enjoyed listening to these articles this morning. Signing off.
1: 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For more information or if you have comments, questions, suggestions, or concerns, please call the Radio Reading Service at 904-358-6308.
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4: This is Sound School. I'm Rob. It's illegal to be queer in Uganda. Same-sex relationships have been outlawed in the country since the late 1800s, when Uganda was a British protectorate. From time to time, over the last 125 years or so, laws criminalizing LGBTQ relationships were toughened and expanded, like in 1950, when the country's penal code further criminalized same-sex relationships, using language like gross indecency and carnal knowledge against the order of nature. A decade ago, Uganda signed into law the Anti-Homosexuality Act of 2014. It was a law dubbed by activists as the Kill the Gays Bill because it initially contained a provision for the death penalty in some cases, a punishment that was later amended to a life sentence. Under the act,
5: this program is intended for a print-impaired audience and is brought to you by Mind's Eye.
6: Good Wednesday evening. My name is Steve Bertelsmann, and today is Wednesday, July 17th, the year 2026. I will be with you for the next hour reading today's edition of the Wall Street Journal. The first article that I have for you is entitled, Trump Delays J. Clayton's Nomination for Intelligence Director. The move could complicate a congressional bid to reauthorize a critical foreign surveillance power. This article was written by Natalie Andrews. President Trump said he is delaying the nomination of J. Clayton, a top federal prosecutor and former chairman of the Securities and Exchange Commission, to be the next director of national intelligence, complicating a congressional bid to reauthorize a critical foreign surveillance power. Clayton's confirmation was set to take place today, Wednesday, and lawmakers were moving quickly to confirm him for the role of overseeing the country's intelligence agencies. Trump's decision to nominate Clayton earlier this month helped untangle a messy fight over his housing chief, Bill Pulte, the man the president had previously chosen to serve as intelligence director in an acting capacity. Democrats and some Republicans say Pulte wasn't qualified for the job because he lacked national security experience, and the decision imperiled efforts to reauthorize Section 702 of the Foreign Intelligence Surveillance Act. Senators from both parties said they would vote to reauthorize the law once Pulte was removed from his post as the acting director. Trump's bid to pause Clayton's nomination kept Pulte in his role as acting intelligence director and is expected to reopen the fight on Capitol Hill over FISA and Pulte's qualifications. The president wrote in an early morning social media post that he wanted Congress to delay Clayton's hearing in the Senate Intelligence Committee and instead give priority to a vote to confirm Clayton's replacement as Manhattan's top federal prosecutor. Trump announced over the weekend that he was nominating one of his personal lawyers, James McDonald, for that role. Democrats are likely to oppose the nomination. Spokespeople for Senate Majority Leader John Thune, a Republican from South Dakota, and the Senate Intelligence Committee did not immediately respond to a request for comment. Regarding the approval of our great patriot, J. Clayton, we are canceling the Senate hearing RE, DNI today, and will not be going forward until Jamie McDonald is approved to be U.S. Attorney. In the meantime, Bill Pulte will remain as the acting director of national intelligence, Trump wrote on Truth Social. Trump also said he wouldn't sign legislation to reauthorize FISA until Congress passes voter eligibility legislation that he has long made a priority. The voting bill doesn't have the 60 votes required to pass the Senate. Therefore, to add a slight bit of intrigue, but for the good of the nation and the people of our country, I will not approve FISA without the Save America Act going along with it, Trump wrote. On Fox News this week, Thun said votes weren't there for the voting eligibility bill, which would require Americans to provide documentary proof of citizenship to vote. The only way you can get this done is to nuke the legislative filibuster, Thun said. And this is not something that we have anywhere close to the votes to do. Trump has previously said that reauthorizing Section 702 of FISA is essential for keeping Americans safe. The powerful Section 702 program allows the government to collect information without warrants from U.S. companies on foreigners overseas who are using U.S. communication systems. It also sweeps up information on Americans who are communicating with those foreigners. The next journal article that I have for you is on Election 2026, and this article is entitled "Trump-backed Mike Collins to face John Ossoff in Georgia for U.S. Senate seat. President's pick for governor loses to healthcare executive." This article was written by Terrell Wright and Alyssa Lookpat. Representative Mike Collins won Georgia's GOP primary runoff Tuesday over former college football coach Derek Dooley, setting up a showdown with Democratic Senator John Ossoff this fall in one of the country's key battleground races. With 87% of the vote counted, Collins received 55.8% with 44.2% for Dooley, according to the Associated Press. Collins's campaign got a boost from an 11th-hour endorsement from President Trump. Governor Brian Kemp, a popular Republican, had endorsed Dooley. "Now it's time to get to work. Defeat John Ossoff and take this seat back for the people of this state," Collins said on social media. In another high-profile race in the state, Trump's favored candidate lost. Voters backed the billionaire Rick Johnson in the GOP gubernatorial runoff over Lieutenant Governor Burt Jones, who was endorsed by Trump. Jackson, a healthcare executive and political novice, had 52.7% of the vote compared with Jones's 47.3%. According to the AP, Jackson is set to face former Atlanta Mayor Keisha Lance Bottoms, a Democrat, in the November general election. "To Democrats who are tired of high prices, rising costs, and feel like they can't keep up, this campaign has a place for you," Jackson said on social media Tuesday night. Jones's loss shows that Trump's endorsements aren't all-powerful. Despite his record in recent months of taking out members of Congress he saw as insufficiently loyal, Jones was a clear MAGA favorite until Jackson, who had vowed to be Trump's favorite governor, entered the race late. The contest was ugly, with a mysterious political action committee spending millions to attack Jones. The Georgia GOP filed an ethics complaint. 2 weeks ago, a congressman backed by Trump lost in Iowa's Republican primary for governor. In the Senate, Republicans are aiming to hold on to their 53-47 majority. Ossoff's seat has been seen as one of their top targets for a possible pickup. Senate Democrats were quick to attack Collins with an ad released about an hour after he was declared a GOP runoff winner, highlighting his voting record and an ethics investigation involving him. Collins, a trucking business entrepreneur, represents Georgia's 10th congressional district, a Republican stronghold. He has positioned himself as a champion for Trump's legislative agenda. Last year, he introduced and passed the Laken-Riley Act, with bipartisan support in the House. The legislation, named after a 22-year-old Georgia student killed by a Venezuelan migrant, imposes harsher penalties on some people who are in the country illegally. Earlier this year, the House Ethics Committee said it would investigate Collins over allegations he paid more than $10,000 to an intern who was dating his chief of staff and performed no work. Collins' office has called the allegations meritless. Collins spent months attempting to draw Trump's endorsement. The president didn't weigh in on the race until Trump-aligned Representative Buddy Carter was eliminated from the Senate primary last month after failing to finish in the top two positions in the race. Trump joined Collins for a tele-rally earlier Tuesday. Dooley had posted on X that he had great respect for Trump and looked forward to working with him in the Senate, but argued that a vote for Collins would lead to a GOP defeat in the general election. He touted his endorsement from Kemp, who has at times been at odds with Trump, particularly after Kemp refused to question Georgia's presidential election results in 2020 after Trump lost. Kemp and Dooley are friends and grew up together in Athens, Georgia. Dooley, who campaigned on a Georgia First platform, had never held elected office. He advanced to a runoff after outperforming Carter, who came in third in the primary. In the wealthy, populous counties of the Atlanta metro area, where voters favored Kamala Harris over Trump in 2024. In Oklahoma, Representative Kevin Hern cruised to a victory in the GOP Senate primary race for the seat formerly held by Homeland Security Secretary Mark Wayne Mullen. Hern has a strong path to victory in the general election in the deep red state. Oklahoma hasn't elected a Democrat to the Senate in more than three decades. In Alabama, Representative Barry Moore clinched a victory in a Senate primary runoff against Jared Hudson, a former Navy SEAL. Moore was endorsed by Trump after receiving the most votes in the primary election last month. He will face Everett West, who won the Democratic Party runoff against Dakari Lariat to fill the seat of GOP Senator Tommy Tuberville, who is running for governor. The next journal article that I have for you is in Politics from the Middle East, and this article is entitled, Iran is Returning to Nuclear Talks, No Longer Afraid of America. Tehran has learned it can survive the worst Washington can throw at it, but it still needs sanctions relief to stave off economic calamity. This article was written by Yaroslav Tromifov. After more than 3 months of bombing and blockades, the U.S. and Iran are back to square one, preparing for what promises to be difficult negotiations over limits to Tehran's nuclear ambitions. This time, the Iranians will come to the table armed with valuable knowledge. They can survive the worst the Americans can throw at them. President Trump and Israeli Prime Minister Benjamin Netanyahu gambled that their fierce campaign of airstrikes launched on February 28th and lasting 40 days would overthrow Iran's theocratic regime, or at the very least force it to make major concessions. None of that happened. Despite the killing of much of Iran's senior leadership, including Supreme Leader Ayatollah Ali Khamenei, and the decimation of the country's navy, air force, and other military assets, instead, the Iranian regime has survived and consolidated under new and perhaps even more radical commanders. It has also gained a new instrument with worldwide consequences through its control of the Strait of Hormuz. While the war has led to unprecedented American restrictions on the behavior of Israel's military, Iran is leaving this war with a sense of euphoria. They are managing the Strait of Hormuz, Nobody was able to force them to back down militarily, said Meir Javanfar, an Iran expert at Israel's Reichman University. He predicted Iran will now see the Persian Gulf's oil-rich monarchies as its own sphere of influence. Meanwhile, the war, which consumed a large part of U.S. precision munitions and inflicted damage on key U.S. military facilities in the region, has also exposed the limits of American military power. This, in turn, has undermined Washington's main argument in its attempts to wring future nuclear concessions from Tehran, which retains a stockpile of highly enriched uranium and has yet to agree to renewed international inspections. When it comes to nuclear negotiations, we are back at the pre-war stage, but with the U.S. leverage removed, said Dania Thaffer, director of the Gulf International Forum think tank. Pandora's box has already been opened. Everything has been tested, and Iran feels it doesn't have much more to lose or to fear. The worst has already happened from the Iranian perspective, and they have survived it. Ever since former President Barack Obama tried to negotiate with Iran more than a decade ago, the credible threat of American military force was indispensable for any progress, said Daniel Shapiro, who served as Deputy Assistant Secretary of Defense in the Biden administration and a U.S. ambassador to Israel from 2011 to 2017. Now we are going into the nuclear talks, with Iran having already proven that it could take the United States and Israel's best punch, survive, and land some very effective counterstrikes, imposing global economic chaos and economic and political harm to President Trump and the United States, said Shapiro, currently a senior fellow at the Atlantic Council. Iranians will view with great skepticism that they will face a significant military threat if these talks are not progressing, and so there's a high likelihood that these talks will be inconclusive. While Iran may no longer fear the American stick, the American carrot remains attractive. The Iranian economy was already in a tailspin before the latest round of fighting, with runaway inflation and a water crisis. Some of the reasons for the mass protests that the regime met with a deadly crackdown in January. The U.S. and Israeli bombing campaign, which destroyed some of Iran's most important industrial sites, has only compounded the damage. Iran is still in a vulnerable position, given the economic pressure that the country will face and the incredible cost of undergoing reconstruction after this war, said Esfandar Batmagheldi-Ghi, chief executive of Bourse and Bazaar Foundation think tank. The deal ultimately takes them to the status quo ante, but in the interim, the country has absorbed huge costs. Iran cannot undergo a full reconstruction after this war without broad sanctions relief, and so the incentive remains there to get a full agreement. Key figures in the Iranian regime, however, don't believe that the U.S. will ever relax or remove sanctions, which is why it was so important for Tehran to secure payment up front as part of the deal due to be signed Friday, said Vali Nasser, a professor at Johns Hopkins University who has been involved in informal contacts with Iran. The carrot is extremely powerful and extremely important to them if they don't want to face another January uprising in Iran, he said. But the issue is creating trust that the carrot is actually there. The main debate in Iran is really about this, between people who think that you should persevere and get to that carrot, and people who say, don't fool yourself, there is no carrot. Neither side has published a text of the memorandum of understanding that has been negotiated with Pakistani and Qatari mediation. Conflicting accounts still circulate on some of the key issues. It isn't clear exactly how much money, when, or under what conditions Iran would receive it. It is also unclear whether and how Iran will be able to charge fees for maritime tariffs through the Strait of Hormuz. By its very nature of being tied to nuclear talks, the planned memorandum of understanding is tenuous and won't necessarily hold in the long term. Just as a truce ending Israel and America's 12-day war with Iran last June ended up lasting only 8 months. This is an extremely frail ceasefire. A lot of folks in Iran don't think this is a done deal yet. They fundamentally think that regime change is still on the agenda, and that even if Trump wants to give up on it, the Israelis do not, and may try to recreate some cause to go back to war, said Alex Vatanka, Tehran-born senior fellow at the Middle East Institute and author of a recent book on the Iranian regime. If you are Iranian, you have reason to be very suspicious because you haven't changed your ways. So why would you expect your enemy to be more willing to accept you today than they did before the 12-day war and the 40-day war? Nadim Kochek, an Emirati political advisor and media executive, said that he considers a resumption of hostilities the likeliest scenario unless Iran fundamentally changes its behavior. The drivers of another round are still live. Tehran and Washington are already describing two different deals, and Israel never signed, he said. For this to hold, Iran has to betray itself. Verifiable compliance, real International Atomic Energy Agency access, uranium stockpile moves, proxy restraint. I would bet on fraying before I bet on a settlement. Once the Iranians receive billions of dollars in cash as part of the agreement due to be signed on Friday, they may well create new obstacles to delay any future progress in the nuclear talks, said Zohar Palti, a former head of the Mossad Intelligence Directorate, who is now a fellow at the Washington Institute for Near East Policy think tank. From their perspective, the Americans gave them what they wanted, and perhaps even asked for too little, he said. Therefore, they see no reason to offer anything meaningful in return. Though negotiated by Iran and the U.S. without Israel, the planned memorandum commits the Jewish state not to fight Lebanon's pro-Iranian Hezbollah militia, essentially establishing Iran's right to target the Gulf if it does. The deal has already come under criticism from some parts of Israel's governing coalition and from leaders of the center-left opposition that hopes to unseat Netanyahu in elections this fall. With Israel's forces determined to remain in occupied parts of southern Lebanon, the potential for a flare-up is huge. The whole pro-Iranian axis is emboldened now. Maybe it is hubris. Maybe it is a false sense of superiority, but for the time being, we will suffer from the consequences, says Ksenia Svetlova, a former Israeli lawmaker from the center-left opposition and an analyst of the Middle East. They know that Israel's hands are tied. Gulf nations are in a bind, too. They cannot forgo the American security architecture, because even if you want to build something parallel, that will take years, said Kabir Tanaja, executive director of the ORF Middle East think tank in Dubai. In the interim, they are prisoners of geography. They don't have too many options but to engage Iran. Iran is in the position where it knows that people will have to talk to it now. The next journal article that I have for you is in U.S. News, and this article is entitled, RFK Jr. Orders American Exposed to Hantavirus to Stay Quarantined Against Medical Advice. Health Secretary says cruise passenger Angela Perryman has to stay isolated in Nebraska despite CDC report advising otherwise. This article was written by Alyssa Lookpat and Sabrina Sidiqui. Health Secretary Robert F. Kennedy Jr. ordered an American passenger exposed to hantavirus on a cruise ship to remain in quarantine Monday against her will and despite expert advice. Kennedy said the passenger, Angela Perryman, needed to remain isolated even though a review from the Centers for Disease Control and Prevention said she should be allowed to quarantine at home in Florida, according to his order viewed by the Wall Street Journal. Perryman, age 47, was one of more than a dozen Americans exposed to the hantavirus aboard a cruise ship earlier this spring. The group had initially been placed at a Nebraska quarantine unit. The World Health Organization had recommended people with high-risk exposure undergo quarantine at home or in a facility for 42 days as a precautionary measure because of the long incubation period of the virus. In a phone interview, Perryman said Kennedy's quarantine order, slipped under her door Monday, was ridiculous. "I'm in a room 24 hours a day. It does not serve public health," she said. She said her quarantine was set to end on Sunday after 42 days. She expected some of the nine others in quarantine with her to head home this week. She said she believed Kennedy's order was retaliation for speaking out against the quarantine measures. "I'm the only one here involuntarily," she said. Courtney Spencer, a spokeswoman for the Department of Health and Human Services, said, "In the absence of proper home monitoring by state authorities, the administration's quarantine order is necessary to ensure both Ms. Perryman's and her community's well-being." Representatives for the White House did not respond to a request for comment. Hantavirus, a disease carried by rodents, typically doesn't spread between humans. The Andes strain, which has left three people dead amid this outbreak, is the exception. But the CDC has maintained that the overall risk to American public remains extremely low. Some of the other passengers left the facility in recent weeks after the Trump administration asked their home states to heed certain requirements to continue monitoring them at home, including 24/7 surveillance of the people to ensure compliance. Florida refused to meet those requirements, according to two CDC employees. They added that CDC experts on infection prevention and control, including quarantine requirements, disagreed with the decision to force Perryman to remain in Nebraska. The Trump administration's aggressive approach to isolation requirements amid the outbreak has surprised public health experts, given several of the administration's top health officials have a history of criticizing pandemic-era restrictions. Perryman said she thought the quarantine rules had been inconsistently applied from the very beginning. She said she has been locked in a room where the workers bring her three meals a day. She can request an hour outside on the roof where she can take off her protective gear and sit in a chair, spaced far apart from others. Perryman said she is not good at all, but she has been able to stay connected with her family over the phone to help keep her going. She said that when she is released from quarantine, she plans to fly home on a commercial flight to Florida, where she lives part-time. When she gets home, she said she plans to put my feet in the grass and dirt, maybe even touch a tree. She said her primary residence is in Ecuador. Before she retired, she said her job was to ensure the health and safety of oil and gas workers. She used to work for the federal government and later helped plan the Ebola response in Chad, according to the CDC's medical report viewed by the journal. The CDC's medical review, written last week by a doctor in the agency, said while it is possible Perryman had the virus, the chances for her to develop symptoms were decreasing with time. Kennedy said in his order that despite the doctor's report, Perriman was reasonably believed to be infected with or exposed to the disease. "He's not following the doctor's orders," Perriman said. The next Wall Street Journal article that I have for you is on sports, and it's on soccer. If, in case you're not aware of it, there's this little thing called the World Cup going on right now. And here's the article, here's the story, excuse me, here is the title of this next article. And I'm going to apologize right now because I'm going to butcher some of these names. Messi, Mbappe, Haaland. The World Cup gets a starry, scoring-filled spectacular. A pair of acclaimed soccer sensations pour it on in back-to-back victories. Then that irresistible 38-year-old legend from Argentina tops them both in Kansas City. This article was written by Jason Gay. Sometimes it's the stars. Soccer, like much of life, is a team sport, and teams don't go far unless there's unselfish cooperation, etc. Everyone knows what to say. No player is bigger than the group, blah, blah, blah. Same in the workplace. Don't eat all the donuts in the kitchen, Jason. They're supposed to be for everyone, blah, blah, blah. Every coach, every boss you've ever had says stuff like this. You know what? They're right. They're mostly right, some days. It's really all about the stars. Tuesday at the 2026 North American World Cup was one of those days. Three games in the U.S. held back to back to back, bam, bam, bam, featuring three marquee teams, France, Norway, and Argentina. Got three magical performances from three of the biggest names. Kylian Mbappe, Erling Haaland, and that irresistible little legend from South Florida via Barcelona, via Rosario, Lionel Messi. Mbappe scored twice in a rambunctious win, then Haaland, making his World Cup debut, did the same. Then in the nightcap, Messi, making his sixth World Cup appearance, barely a week from his 39th birthday, electrified Arrowhead Stadium and a prime-time U.S. audience with three goals and a 3-0 win, his first-ever hat-trick in a World Cup. Whew. It was a celestial explosion for a tournament, sending the sport into rapture. Let's get into it. First, however, like this 2026 Cup, let's take a brief commercial break. I mean hydration break. This one sponsored by Journal Light, the preferred electrolyte super drink of Wall Street Journal readers. We'll be back in a jiff. Okay, we're back. Mbappe went on his scoring binge first in the swampy Meadowlands, playing in a sterile stadium built to house the soul-crushing losses of the NFL's Jets and Giants. The 27-year-old Parisian dazzled more than 80,000 with a pair of second-half goals against Senegal. The first came on a wicked pass from teammate Michael Olise. A running Mbappe slipped past the defense and carving a shot past goalie Edouard Mendy. Late in the match, with optimists getting ideas about a Senegal comeback, Mbappe would seal it with a brilliant strike from outside the box to give France the 3-1 win. This is a pressurized cup for Mbappe, a 2018 champion and a 2022 finalist who entered under a cloud of debate about his recent play. A snoozy first half versus Senegal only added to the panic. By the end, however, Mbappe had unleashed a goofy flute celebration suggested by James Corden and held the sport in his palm once more. Genius? Diva? All of it. Mbappe, already near the top of the all-time cup scoring list with 14 goals, delivered a perfect opener which will assuage his critics for at least 5 minutes. Up next was Haaland, playing before a rowdy audience in Foxborough, Massachusetts, which had charmed the locals with Norway's Row the Boat celebration. Have you seen their Row the Escalator? Don't show any kids. They'll wind up handcuffed by mall cops. Holland, a ponytailed 6'5" Viking giant, averages nearly a goal a game playing professionally for Manchester City and more than a goal a game in international play. This is me telling you Holland was probably going to score some goals Tuesday against Iraq in the house of Tom Brady. That Holland did,

maiden name to his national jersey, plays like Rob Gronkowski. Had Rob Gronkowski been raised playing football in Scandinavia? A new World Cup star was born. Norway prevailed 4-1 in its first cup since 1998. Then, Messi's moment. A dazzling Leo Apalooza in Kansas City. Argentina versus the pride of Lawrence, Kansas, Team Algeria, with Patrick Mahomes watching from a skybox. At this point, what more can be said? The 38-year-old Argentine's legacy is 10 times secure, having won everywhere, locking down his first cup in 2022. His assimilation into the U.S. has been a smashing success. You may not know if you don't currently have children under 14, but there's now a federal law in the United States that every parent must buy each of his or her children a pink Messi, Miami Messi jersey, or a blue and white striped Argentina one. That Messi 10 has become America's preteen uniform. Messi's hat trick was a noisy rebuke to the skeptics who worry he's lost a step, who thinks his sunny coda with the MLS's Inter Miami is akin to a suntanned semi-retirement. Messi may now be a Florida man, decked in flamingo pink, hawking hardware at Lowe's, but he remains an international threat still. He spent little time waiting after an early goal got taken away for an offside. For number one, Messi took a pass from Argentina, and Inter Miami teammate Rodrigo De Paul untethered the planet's most famous left foot and sent a sterling bender from beyond the box. Messi's number two was a clever rebound strike after the ball bounced off the paws of Algeria's goalie Luka Zidane. You could hear every youth soccer coach screaming, "That's why we chase the rebounds, kids." Could Messi land number three? At this point, it's quite hard to find things that he hasn't done, but a cup hat trick remained. It arrived in the second half. Messi, maneuvering in traffic and zipping another pass to helpless Zidane. Yes, Zidane's son, marking another Messi played against both father and child conquest. The three goals gave Messi 16 cup goals and tied him with Germany's Miroslav Klose for the most all time. I'm sure there's a way to poo-poo Tuesday's outburst by pointing out the expansion of the cup from 32 to 48 teams and arguing the competition is diluted and the stars are feasting. Why poo-poo? This sort of showy goal scoring from the game's best players, or those four goals from the U.S. in its opening triumph, makes for indisputable fun, which draws the audience in. We haven't even gotten to Messi's generational rival, 41-year-old Cristiano Ronaldo, who's likely in a hotel gym door somewhere doing repeated upside-down crunches in preparation for Portugal's opener at 1 p.m. Eastern Time Wednesday. Stars matter, fans care. It's what organizer FIFA unfortunately knows, that no matter how much soccer's governing body overexpands the tournament, price gouges tickets, or inserts goofy gimmicks like those hydration breaks, the game eventually takes over, and it's often great theater. It was on Tuesday. Thank your stars. The next journal article that I have for you is also on World Cup soccer, and we go across the country on this one. This article is entitled "Pride and Politics at Iran's World Cup Home Game in Los Angeles." After an unprecedented war between a participating country and the host nation, Iran opens its campaign in a charged atmosphere with adoring fans, banned flags, and players speaking out. This article was written by Andrew Beaton, and the dateline is Inglewood, California. As soon as the World Cup draw was announced, Benyam Mohebi knew which game he just had to see in person.
Iran was kicking off its tournament against New Zealand.

0: and the 68-year-old would finally have a chance to see his country of birth play in the World Cup. Mohibi grew up loving the game in Iran, attending games with his father, and his passion for the sport never subsided after he left for the U.S. following the revolution in 1979. Now he views soccer as a way to share Iranian culture with his family, regardless of war or his own concerns about Iran's current regime. "Put all the politics aside," he said as he brought his four sons, his grandchild, his sister, and her daughter to SoFi Stadium on Monday. "This is a once-in-a-lifetime experience for all of us." When the match began, it sounded like a home game for Iran, which was hardly surprising since the L.A. metro area is often dubbed Tehrangeles because of its large Iranian-American community. The night, which ended in a 2-2 draw against the Kiwis, was equally charged for the Iranian players. After the final whistle, striker Mehdi Taremi thanked the adoring crowd, but decried the impact of the war on his squad, from absent staff to grueling travel. "We have a lot of problems," he said, even as a FIFA official attempted to whisk him away. "It's so bad, and it affects our team." For fans, supporting Team Melli, as the squad is known, can be a complex and intensely personal judgment. Just last week, protesters, including former national team members, stood outside City Hall in Los Angeles, saying the team should be kicked out of the tournament. They argued that their presence at the World Cup serves to whitewash the country's killing of dissidents. Then there were the tens of thousands in attendance here who swelled with pride, not because they support the current regime, but because it was a chance to connect with their heritage. As a symbol of protest against the country's leadership, many fans tried to enter with the pre-revolutionary flag, which features a sun and a lion holding a sword and is banned in Iran. Those were confiscated upon entry by stadium security after a Los Angeles judge on Monday upheld FIFA's decision to ban the flag from matches hours before kickoff. One Orange County resident born in Iran, who asked to be identified only as Mark out of fear of retribution against family and friends still in the country, was among the fans who tried to bring in the banned flag. Before it was taken away, he called the game a bittersweet moment. "I always wanted to go to the World Cup. Now it's happening in my backyard," he said. "But now we all have mixed feelings. What are we going to do?" The optic of Iran's presence in this tournament are unprecedented. Never before had a host nation been at war with one of the participating teams. Only after the tournament began, and one day before the country's opening game, did President Trump and Iran announce that they had reached an initial peace deal. Until that point, Iran's participation in the tournament had been in doubt. Problems continued to surface in the days leading up to the opener, when some officials from Iran's delegation weren't granted visas to come into the U.S. Those issues also led Iran to move its base camp from Arizona to Tijuana, Mexico. Iran's players said after the match that those problems are far from resolved. Taremi said the team is hindered by their missing staff and because they were instructed to fly back to Mexico immediately after the game rather than spending the night in California to recover properly. Taremi added that the team brought these concerns to FIFA President Gianni Infantino in the dressing room here. "Everything is like a disaster," Taremi said. FIFA didn't immediately respond to a request for comment. But if there's one place the Iranian team could feel comfortable in the U.S., it was in the Los Angeles area, where Iran will also play its next group stage match against Belgium. "There are nearly 800,000 Iranian Americans here, according to the UCLA Center for Near Eastern Studies, with 166,000 in Los Angeles County, the highest concentration anywhere in America. I want to mention our supporters in Los Angeles, Tarimi said. It was like a home for us. As Iranian fans began to flood the stadium, the complexity of their feelings became clear before the game began. They roared as the players took the field, though some booed when the national anthem was played. And despite FIFA's efforts, some of the pre-revolutionary symbols made their way into the stadium on T-shirts and caps anyway. A smattering of fans even managed to sneak the banned flag inside. Standing on the concourse, Amir Gharami proudly had it tied around his neck and draped over his back. Having successfully made it inside, he figured he was in the clear. Everyone is in this limbo if you're rooting for a team, Gharami says, but you're not rooting for the government. The next article that I have for you is also on World Cup soccer, and we go over to England for this one. This story is entitled, England spent years building a squad of world beaters and left them all back home. The first ever English World Cup team assembled by a German coach has fans scratching their heads, but he is convinced it gives the Three Lions their best chance at lifting the trophy for the first time since 1966. This article was written by Jonathan Clegg. In its long, bumbling quest to return to the summit of the sport it invented, England has invested billions to build a squad capable of lifting the World Cup. It has poured money into youth development, splurged on a state-of-the-art training facility, and ponied up unconscionable sums to attract leading coaches from Germany, Italy, and, oddly, Sweden. But now, some 60 years after its last brush with international soccer glory, England has finally produced a group of players with the talent to go all the way this summer. A crop of attacking superstars blessed with speed, skill, and technical wizardry that makes them the envy of the rest of the world. There's just one problem. They left them all back home. When the Three Lions opened their tournament against Croatia on Wednesday, some of the brightest talents in English soccer won't be anywhere near the starting lineup. Cole Palmer, the Chelsea playmaker who was named best player at last summer's Club World Cup, was among those left out of England's squad. So was Phil Foden, a six-time league winner with Manchester City. Trent Alexander-Arnold, a Champions League winner at Liverpool and arguably the best attacking fullback in world soccer, was also deemed surplus to requirements. They headline a list of shocking omissions that also include Harry Maguire, whose own mother summed up the mood of the country when she lambasted the decision to leave behind her son, a strapping center known as Slabhead. Disgraceful, she said, absolutely disgusted. She was not alone. There are probably two or three, maybe four players that I wouldn't have had in that squad, said former captain Alan Shearer. I personally don't see us winning it. I just don't understand the squad, said Tony Cotty, a former England forward. I really don't. The sense of confusion may stem from the fact that England's squad for this tournament was announced in a German accent. Following a series of near misses, including a semi-final defeat at the 2018 World Cup, the English Football Association turned to Thomas Tuchel, a 52-year-old from Bavaria. It's now his job to engineer an end to a trophy drought that stretches all the way back to 1966. In the 18 months since he was appointed, it has become apparent that Tuchel, who led Chelsea to the Champions League title in 2020 and has witnessed his country lift the World Cup three times, has very different ideas about how to coach a national team than his predecessors. Everything I knew about international football is that it is about the team and the chemistry, Tuchel said, explaining that culture was paramount. The best group is not necessarily the 26 most talented players. All of that counts as a foreign concept in Britain, where the job of England manager has traditionally been to identify the best players and build around them. Not that this approach has delivered much success. In the early 2000s, England's so-called golden generation was undone by simmering rivalries between the bold-faced names. In 2024, the Three Lions took a squad full of playmakers to the Euros, but limped through the tournament after they all ended up in each other's way. Still, there is consternation in England, not just about the big names that Tuchel has ignored, but the positions they play. Specifically, he has overlooked some of the country's most creative attacking players, who could conjure up a goal-scoring opportunity when the games are tight and the stakes get higher. In addition to Foden and Palmer, Tuchel opted against taking Jarrod Brown, who had the most combined goals and assists by any England player in the Premier League last season. Morgan Gibbs-White, who finished second, was also left out. "He's gone for German efficiency," said Kati, "but where are the flair players? Who is going to come on and score a goal or change a game?" For England, leaving out those sorts of players is essentially hard to comprehend because for so long the country didn't have any. England's improvement in international soccer is a result of a training program named England DNA that was put in place in 2014 and prioritized developing technical players who were comfortable receiving the ball in tight spaces. More than a decade later, England's problem is that it may have produced too many. For the number 10 position, it has Jude Bellingham, one of the world's best young players, and Morgan Rodgers, who was just named the Premier League's Young Player of the Season. For better or worse, Tuchel didn't want to take more than two players to fail a single spot in his lineup. "He has to be given the right to pick his squad and pick who he wants," said Shearer. "But if England don't perform, he knows what's going to be coming." Well, my name is Steve Bertelsmann, and that is all the Wall Street Journal that I have for you this Wednesday evening. I do want to say one thing out there to all the dads and fathers out there. Please have a happy, happy Father's Day this weekend. I will be thinking about you, and I will come back and I will see you next Monday. Thank you very much, and goodbye.
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I'm Kelly Brewer. Today is Thursday, June 18th. You're listening to the WJCT Radio Reading Service in Jacksonville, Florida. Turning to the front page of the Florida Times Union, I'll begin at the top. This article is entitled, City Ranks as 16th Deadliest for Pedestrians. Man is Duval County's 25th such fatality this year. This article is written by Scott Butler of the Jacksonville, Florida Times Union. Jacksonville has long been strapped with a reputation for a high number of homicides, but pedestrian safety remains another alarming concern. On Tuesday, June 16th, a man in his late 60s became Duval County's 25th pedestrian fatality this year, according to the Sheriff's Office. Last year, Jacksonville didn't reach that number until late September. At that rate, pedestrian deaths will exceed last year's total of 38. It's also the third pedestrian fatality in 2 days in the city. Here are the number of pedestrians killed on Duval County roads for the last several years, according to the Florida Highway Safety and Motor Vehicles. In 2025, there were 38. In 2024, there were 39. In 2023, there were 43. In 2022, there were 43. In 2021, there were 45, as well as 2020 and 2019. Both those years were 45. Smart Growth America, a national nonprofit coalition that cultivates vibrant, sustainable communities with diverse living and transportation options to enhance quality of life, ranks Jacksonville as the 16th deadliest metro areas for pedestrian fatalities from 2020 to 2024. The city averaged 3.41 per 100,000 people, with 287 deaths, according to the coalition's study. Memphis ranked the worst, averaging 5.5 pedestrian deaths, with 369 for that four-year period. Tuesday's traffic fatality also was the 92nd this year in Duval County, compared to 75 at the same time in 2025, the sheriff's office said. It happened at about 9:30 p.m. in the 4200 block of Phillips Highway. Sergeant Robert Hungerford said an SUV was southbound on Phillips when it struck the man walking across the highway. He was taken to a hospital and pronounced deceased shortly after arrival. It was unclear if rainy weather and nighttime conditions contributed. As of June 17th, the sheriff's office also reported there have been 12,842 crashes year-to-date. From the sheriff's office to the North Florida Transportation Planning Organization, Florida Department of Transportation, other agencies, and governmental leaders, efforts continue to prioritize safety on the roads. Our Jacksonville Sheriff's Office traffic units have worked FDOT, that's the Florida Department of Transportation, grants for several years, and continue to do so, targeting pedestrians and bicyclists in high crash frequency areas, the sheriff's office said, in response to pedestrian safety efforts. This enforcement is also done in areas where fatalities have taken place. That program involves contacting and educating pedestrians and bicyclists, as well as issuing traffic citations when appropriate. What can pedestrians do to be more careful? The Sheriff's Office Traffic Homicide Unit offered some tips for pedestrians. Always cross at designated crosswalks or intersections. Wait for the walk signal before stepping into a roadway. Never assume a driver will stop just because you are in a crosswalk. Make eye contact and ensure they see you before crossing. Look left, right, and left again for oncoming traffic.
Watch for cars entering and exiting driveways, backing up in parking lots, and cyclists. Stay alert, even if a roadway is quiet. Stay visible, especially at night. Wear reflective clothing and use a flashlight or headlamp when walking at night to increase your visibility. Avoid distractions. Don't use your phone, wear headphones, or listen to music while crossing. Distracted walking can cause you to miss traffic or fail to make eye contact with drivers. Cross in well-lit areas and stay alert when crosswalks are unavailable. Choose a well-lit spot with a clear view of traffic. Walk facing traffic if there is no sidewalk, and keep looking both ways until you've fully crossed. Continuing down the front page of the Florida Times-Union, this next article is entitled, Report: Housing Crisis is Worsening in the U.S. More Americans Giving Up Dream. This article is written by Andrea Ricour and Ignacio Calderon of the USA Today. Housing is fundamental. We all need a roof over our heads. We all need some place to raise our families, cook our meals, escape from the world. With that in mind, this year's, quote, State of the Nation's Housing, end quote, a report produced every year by Harvard University's Joint Center for Housing Studies, is sobering. Persistent affordability challenges and rising economic uncertainty are hurting housing markets, the report said. Weakening labor markets and plummeting immigration have dampened household growth and mobility. Sales of existing homes sit at three-decade lows, and inventories are rising in the face of high home buying costs. What does that mean in reality? Only 1.1 million new households were formed in 2025, a number roughly in line with the depths of the Great Recession over a decade ago, as student debt, a weaker job market, and anemic consumer sentiment made Americans wary of striking out on their own. Similarly, only 11.2% of Americans relocated in 2024, an all-time low. As of 2024, 20.7 million homeowner households spent more than 30% of their income on housing expenses. 9.6 million spent more than half their income. Renters may have it worse. Roughly half of all households that rent, or 22.7 million, were cost-burdened as of 2024, including 12.1 million that were severely burdened. In 2024, 11 million American households had extremely low incomes, which means they earned up to 30% of the area median. But there were only 3.8 million rental units that were both affordable and available, meeting the needs of only 35% of those households. Among American renters of all income levels, 49% are moderately cost-burdened, which means they spend 30% or more of their income on housing, while a whopping 26% spend at least half their income on housing costs. Both measures are up sharply since 2019. To get housing, it takes more, and Americans often wind up with less. Owner-occupied homes are a median 42-year old, while homes occupied by renters are 43, according to the report. That's important, because the older a home gets, the more expensive it is to maintain and improve. As of 2023, the report says, owners living in homes built before 1940 spend an average of $6,700 per year on improvements and repairs, about 50% more than those occupying homes built in 2010 or later. Housing is out of reach for people across America. Renters and owners, young and old, from coast to coast and in between, the report found. Renters have it hardest in Florida and Nevada, while California and Hawaii are among the priciest places to own. Still,
the crisis is hardest for America's most vulnerable. The most serious and intractable housing shortage involves units affordable to households with low and moderate income, the report said. In 2024, 11 million households with extremely low incomes competed for just 3.8 million affordable and available rental units. People of color are also disproportionately impacted. Among homeowner households headed by a black person, 32% are cost-burdened, and among those headed by someone of Hispanic heritage, 29% are cost-burdened. That compares to 22% of households headed by white owners. Continuing on the front page of the Florida Times-Union, this article is entitled, Chase Properties Plans New Townhomes, Proposal Advances Toward Final Approval. This article is written by Alexandria Mansfield of the Jacksonville, Florida Times-Union. A Jacksonville real estate firm is closing in on a landmark milestone. Chase Properties has developed nearly 1,000 residential units across Northeast Florida in just 5 years, and its newest project is advancing through the city's approval process for the South Bank. Pier 95, a proposed 58-townhome community on approximately 4 acres adjacent to the existing River's Edge development, recently received unanimous conceptual approval from the Downtown Development Review Board. The project, under contract with national home builder Lennar, is now moving toward final approval. What is Pier 95, and where will it be built? Pier 95, formerly known as Trail View, is a planned 58-unit townhome community on Jacksonville's South Bank, next to the River's Edge community. Chase Properties purchased the infill site in 2024 and is now shepherding it through the final stages of the city's approval process. The project is under contract with Lennar, one of the nation's largest home builders, which would take over the construction once Chase completes the entitlement and infrastructure work that defines the company's development model. Who is Chase Properties, and what do they do? Chase Properties is a Jacksonville-based real estate development and brokerage firm with over 3 decades of experience in residential, mixed-use, commercial, and urban infill development. Past projects include Kings Avenue Station, San Marco Place, and River's Edge. Unlike firms that specialize only in land acquisition or entitlements, Chase Properties handles site acquisition, land planning, zoning, engineering, permitting, infrastructure construction, and horizontal development. How many homes has Chase Properties developed in Northeast Florida? Since 2020, Chase Properties has acquired, entitled, developed, and delivered approximately 990 residential units across Northeast Florida through partnerships with some of the country's leading home builders and multifamily developers, including Lennar, D.R. Horton, Dreamfinders Homes, Rise Development, and DLP Capital. If Pier 95 advances as planned, the firm will surpass 1,000 units, a significant threshold for a Jacksonville-based developer operating primarily through land development partnerships rather than direct construction. What other projects has Chase Properties completed recently? The 990-unit figure reflects a diverse portfolio spanning active adult communities, multifamily apartments, suburban townhomes, beachside housing, and urban infill. Recent projects include Parkland Preserve, Rise Bay Meadows, Cary Landing, and North Beach, communities which all range from just 34-unit townhomes to over 300 multifamily homes. Why is Jacksonville attracting so much residential development?
Northeast Florida's sustained population growth and economic expansion are fueling strong demand for housing at virtually every price point and product type. And that demand is drawing national builders eager to find sites that are already entitled and infrastructure ready. Jacksonville has consistently ranked among the fastest growing large cities in the Southeast, with the St. Johns County suburbs having seen some of the highest population growth rates in Florida. What's next for Chase Properties? The company says it is actively pursuing additional residential development, land acquisition, and joint venture opportunities throughout Northeast Florida. The DDRB approval for Pier 95 would clear the way for Lennar to begin construction on the South Bank townhomes, adding urban infill housing to one of Jacksonville's most visible corridors along the St. Johns River. Moving now to the last article on the front page of the Florida Times-Union, this article is entitled, Forecast Shows Split Between Flooding, Beneficial Rain. This article is written by Weather Tiger, Ryan Truchelet, guest columnist. There's no normal way to do anything now, but the first named storm of the 2026 hurricane season is strange even by modern standards. Taking the scenic overland route to development, Tropical Storm Arthur will grind along the western Gulf Coast through early Thursday before moving inland. As with many early season systems, the key impact of Arthur will be torrential rainfall, triggering river and flash flood risks from coastal Texas to the Florida Panhandle and across portions of the Deep South over the next 3 days. As of the NHC's 11 a.m. Wednesday advisory, potential Tropical Cyclone 1 has been named Tropical Storm Arthur, defeater of the Saxons, sovereign of all England. Hurricane hunters, whose duty is to sample as much peril as they can, investigating Arthur this morning, determined it has sustained winds of 40 miles per hour and a defined enough surface circulation along the Texas Gulf Coast to justify this upgrade. Look for Arthur to move northeast along the coast towards, oddly enough, Port Arthur on the Texas-Louisiana border over the next 12 to 24 hours. Arthur should remain a minimal tropical storm through, quote, landfall, producing coastal gusts of 40 to 55 miles per hour, roughly equal to the airspeed velocity of an unladen European swallow. These gusts will be found in thunderstorms east of the center along the central Gulf Coast, and tropical storm warnings are in effect from High Island, Texas, to Morgan City, Louisiana. The peak wind gust so far this morning has been 55 miles per hour in Galveston. Additionally, onshore flow will result in storm tides a few feet above normal along the west central and central Gulf Coast through Thursday. Tropical Storm Arthur's real threat will be rain, flooding. But just as strange women lying in ponds distributing swords is no basis for a system of government, focusing on this Arthur's name, track, or maximum sustained winds is not the right way to look at the forecast. The real threat will be heavy rainfall impacts on the central Gulf Coast and inland south. Your perspective on this rainfall likely varies based on your location. Over the past 6 months, much of Florida and eastern portions of the southeast have seen half to two-thirds of normal precipitation. When one of the largest lakes in the Panhandle vanishes into a karst pit like a 747 under the cruel tutelage of David Copperfield, we could really use the rain. Further west, the situation is reversed. In flood-sensitive coastal Texas, Louisiana, and southern Mississippi,
two-month rainfall totals are running anywhere from 150 to 300% of average, with some recent flash flooding even prior to this week's accumulations. Arthur looks to both bring additional rainfall to areas where it will be appreciated and where it is unwelcome. Storm totals over the last few days in Texas and Louisiana are already 3 to 6 inches or more, causing flooding issues in low-lying areas and river basins. That includes the Houston metro area, where flash flood warnings have been intermittently in effect. As of Wednesday morning, flood watches are up for southeast Texas to central Georgia and the Florida Panhandle. Western Florida Panhandle could see 3 to 6 inches of rain. Arthur will remain highly asymmetrical and disorganized for the remainder of its short life due to around 25 knots of westerly wind shear, with little to no precipitation occurring west of the center. Rainfall is wrapping up in South Texas and will taper off in eastern Texas by Wednesday evening. The heaviest rain over the next 2 days will focus on eastern Louisiana, southern Mississippi and Alabama, and the western Florida Panhandle, where an additional 3 to 6 inches is likely. Northern Mississippi and Alabama, Georgia, and the eastern Florida Panhandle will also see off and on heavy showers through Friday evening. Additional accumulations will be a little lower there, totaling 2 to 4 inches. The remnants of Arthur will move at a gallop east-northeast across the deep south Thursday and Friday, limiting the upside potential of this precipitation. Nevertheless, the highest risks of excessive rainfall extend east to roughly Destin, as individual bands may, quote, train over localized areas and cause flash flooding. Those in low flood-prone areas along and inland from the central Gulf Coast should carefully monitor weather warnings from your local National Weather Service office over the next few days, as well as tying down your wood, ducks, apples, very small rocks, and anything else that floats. Florida Big Bend will see beneficial rain. Peninsula will see rip currents. East of Destin into Florida's Big Bend, look for bands of storms to kick up through Friday evening, yielding more persistent round-the-clock rainfall chances than a typical high-coverage day of summer thunderstorms. Rain totals through Saturday will be on the order of beneficial, 1.5 to 3 inches in the Tallahassee area, increasing north and west into southern Georgia and Alabama. The Florida Peninsula is likely to remain mostly drier than normal into next week. Southerly winds through Saturday night will also lead to dangerous rip current conditions from southern Mississippi to the Florida Panhandle. Please heed swimming advisories and water closures. Unfortunately, drownings on Gulf beaches occur even in weak tropical storms. For Florida, storms like Arthur are necessary for balance. It is important to remember that, like vultures, sharks, and octopuses that correctly predict World Cup games, tropical cyclones are a misunderstood but essential part of the natural world. From June to November, 10 to 15% of Florida and the Southeast's total precipitation comes from named tropical storms and hurricanes. Lacking tropical weather, the entire Southeast would run permanent precipitation and soil moisture deficits, so try to keep the weather's chaotic neutral alignment, shared by rogues, barbarians, and some bards, in mind as you deal with a rainy few days. Finally, NOAA officially declared that an El Niño event is underway in the Pacific as of late last week. I planned on discussing the El Niño outlook in depth today, but I'll take a literal, quote, rain check on that to next week. In the meantime, suffice to say
that Arthur doesn't change the overall assessment of a quieter than normal hurricane season ahead. Of the 10 strongest El Niños since 1850, half had at least one U.S.-named storm impact in May or June. Wet weirdos in the Gulf are as classically tropical as coconuts early in hurricane season. El Niño or not. Stay dry as we navigate Arthur's aquatic ceremonies this week and keep watching the skies. Turning now to the front page of the Metro section, I'll begin at the top. This article is entitled, DeSantis Signs Jason Rayner Act into Law, Makes Life Sentence Mandatory for Those Convicted of Killing an Officer. This article is written by Scott Butler of the Jacksonville, Florida Times-Union. Governor Ron DeSantis signed the Officer Jason Rayner Act into law June 16th, establishing a mandatory life sentence for defendants convicted of killing a law enforcement officer in Florida. The 26-year-old Daytona Beach police officer was shot in the line of duty in 2021 and died 55 days later. After a judge agreed to a change of venue from Volusia County to Clay County, a jury there found Othel Wallace guilty of a lesser charge of manslaughter in 2023. He was sentenced to 30 years in prison. The verdict prompted shock and outrage in the law enforcement community and beyond. The new law serves as a lasting tribute to Officer Rayner and strengthens protections for law enforcement officers, the Seventh Circuit State Attorney's Office said. It ensures that defendants who attack, injure, or kill officers face the toughest penalties available under Florida law. State Attorney R.J. LaRizza and members of his executive team spent the past 3 years advocating for the act in Tallahassee, with support from State Senator Tom Leak and Representative Jessica Baker, and attended the bill signing in Polk County alongside Rayner's family and members at the Daytona Beach Police Department. Officer Rayner's murder was a dark time for his family and our law enforcement communities, LaRizza said after the bill was signed. This law brings some much-needed protections to law enforcement and honors the life and sacrifice of Officer Rayner. In addition to making manslaughter of a law enforcement officer punishable by life in prison, Senate Bill 156 enhances the penalties for battery of an officer. What happened to Officer Jason Rayner? Rayner tried to question Wallace, who was 29 at the time, on June 23rd of 2021, as he sat in his car in the parking lot of an apartment complex. Rayner had been patrolling the area because residents had complained about criminal activities, police said, according to Daytona Beach News Journal Archives. Rayner walked up to the car and asked Wallace if he lived there. The officer's body camera video shows. Wallace asked, "What's going on?" and stood up. Rayner placed his hand on his shoulder and told him to sit back down. A scuffle ensued, and then a gunshot. 3 days later, police found Wallace on a property in DeKalb County, Georgia, hiding in a treehouse, armed with an arsenal of weapons and ammunition. Shortly after the shooting, a profanity-laced message was posted on an Instagram account believed to belong to Wallace regarding the police. He ended with, "I love y'all, Black Power and Shalom," according to the News Journal. An alarming message had already been posted June 7th of 2021 on the same Instagram account. "One day, I will take great pride and honor in getting me some pig's blood on my hands and boots," it read. Wallace testified on his own behalf, stating he was in fear for his life. The jury, which deliberated for 14 hours, apparently paid close attention to Florida law that says a person has a right to defend himself, even when encountering law enforcement, which was referenced in the jury instructions. Continuing to the next article on the front page of the Metro section,
It's entitled, NASA Deputies End Standoff with Veteran. Report, Man Drew Machete on Officers. This article is written by Scott Butler of the Jacksonville, Florida Times-Union. A 34-year-old veteran who fended off several taser rounds after Nassau County deputies said he drew a machete on them was eventually taken into custody after a standoff. Robert William Collins remained in jail without bail Wednesday, June 17th, on charges of domestic battery by strangulation, aggravated battery with a deadly weapon, and resisting law enforcement without violence from a day earlier. Deputies had been called to his Yulee home in the 76,000 block of Timber Creek Boulevard near Andorra Drive 13 times since January 1st, according to the sheriff's office. The latest case started with a resident reporting that his neighbor came over bloody and cut up, saying she was attacked, according to the arrest report. Deputies arrived and found the victim with blood on her left arm and hand and were told the suspect held her down and cut her with a box cutter. He said, "He is not well and they will both die tonight." Although the report doesn't specify who they are, an earlier arrest report lists Collins living with a girlfriend and also having a 3-year-old daughter. When deputies went to the home's front door, they found Collins standing just outside with the machete visible in front of his paints. Deputies told him to drop the machete. He was hesitant and then drew the machete and lifted it up and back, according to the arrest report. A sergeant discharged several taser rounds that did not prevent him from retreating back into his home. Over a dozen deputies and supervisors responded to the scene. A perimeter was set and rescue was staged. Rob came to the door several times and made contact with deputies, but refused to come out of the home, the report stated. Ultimately, deputies and an apprehension canine unit made entry and took the suspect, Robert Collins, into custody inside his residence. A sheriff's office spokesman also confirmed that a distraction item and tear gas were fired into the home during the takedown. Nassau County hasn't had a deputy-involved shooting since 2024, according to the Times-Union records. Continuing to the next article on front of the Metro section, it's entitled, After 5 years, News for Jack's weekend anchor Farrar signs off. This article is written by Gary T. Mills of the Jacksonville, Florida Times-Union. After 5 years at News for Jax, Aaron Farrar has left WJXT-TV4. Farrar, a reporter and weekend anchor, signed off from the Graham Media-owned independent station on June 13th. A day earlier, he announced that he would be leaving the station in a Facebook post. After 5 years of working and living in Jacksonville, June 13th will be my last day at WJXT Channel 4, News for Jax, he wrote. I cannot express the gratitude I have for getting to know innumerable great people in Northeast Florida and Southeast Georgia, in addition to new friends becoming family. Farrar's is the latest departure from News for Jax this year. In March, the morning show traffic anchor reporter Amanda DeVoe left the station for a similar role at KSTP-TV5 in Minneapolis. Farrar joined News for Jax as a weekend reporter in June of 2021 after previous broadcasting roles in Roanoke, Virginia, Chattanooga, Tennessee, and Parkersburg, West Virginia, according to an online biography.

Harding left the station in September of 2025 after 12 years as a multimedia journalist, reporter, and anchor, and now works as a multimedia manager for the Jacksonville Sheriff's Office with another News for Jack's alum, Vic Micheluki. As for Farrar, he wrote in the Facebook post that he'll share more of what's next for him in the coming days. Turning now to Mark Woods' weekly column. This week it's entitled, Another Aftershock, Next Era to Pay $150 million. It has been more than 6 years since the attempted sale of Jacksonville's public utility blew up in dramatic fashion, but the aftershocks keep coming. The latest, reported by Nate Monroe, now executive editor of the Florida Trib, Florida Power and Light's parent company, NextEra, agreed to a $150 million proposed settlement to end a class action lawsuit over a myriad of controversies, including some that swirled around the 2019 attempt to buy JEA. In court filings posted late Monday, the attorneys representing the lead plaintiffs, two Florida pension funds, said this would be the largest settlement for a securities fraud lawsuit in decades. The $150 million settlement comes after the lawsuit had been dismissed by U.S. District Judge Eileen M. Cannon in 2024, but was resurrected by a panel of 11th Circuit Court of Appeals judges last year with an opinion that laid out the litany of the stories covered and uncovered by Florida newspapers, from a scheme to promote spoiler, quote, ghost candidates in Central Florida and South Florida, to dubious tactics in the failed purchase of the state's largest public utility in Northeast Florida. The complaint has it all: corporate malfeasance, bribery, off-the-books record-keeping, surveilling journalists, creating ghost candidates, corrupting independent media outlets, and a failed acquisition that spiraled into two federal indictments, the appeals judges said. When reporters began to uncover traces of the alleged conspiracy, NextEra and FPL executives were quick to put the claims to rest, but after some time, leadership began to backpedal. In the proposed settlement, NextEra and executives named as defendants continued to specifically deny having engaged in any wrongdoing whatsoever. But to close the book on this lawsuit, the utility giant, which soon could become even more gigantic, decided it was worth paying $150 million. This comes at a time when NextEra is attempting to acquire Dominion Energy, a deal that would make it the world's largest regulated power company, serving about 10 million customers across Florida, Virginia, North Carolina, and South Carolina. In part because of data centers, peak electricity demand is expected to jump more than 20% nationwide in the next decade. NextEra's chief executive, John Ketchum, has called it America's golden age of power demand. Quite the contrast to the death spiral projections being given for JEA by those in power, both at the utility and the city of Jacksonville in 2019. As the sale began to unravel, then Mayor Lenny Curry dismissed coverage that raised serious questions as baseless conspiracy theories. But what played out behind the scenes at JEA ultimately led to the federal conviction of CEO Aaron Zahn, and even years after the sale fell apart, more details emerged about what had happened in response to critical coverage. One example: documents revealed consultants working for FPL had surveilled Monroe, then a Times Union columnist. When the Times Union, the Orlando Sentinel, and Floodlight prepared to publish stories about this, the nation's largest utility responded by saying it was the victim, and making a not even

0: thinly veiled threat. We understand this may mean you'll continue your campaign to smear FPL or our employees, a spokesman wrote, noting that he'd CC'd NextEra's chief litigation officer. That is your choice, but rest assured, we will hold you accountable if that continues to happen. Those stories were published, and journalists in Florida continued to report on the alleged misdeeds that ultimately led to litigation against NextEra, and the company agreeing to pay $150 million. A nine-figure settlement might seem like not only a big victory for the investors who will share the payout, but also a big defeat for NextEra. But the reality is that this is a small change compared to what NextEra will make off the acquisition of Dominion Energy, not to mention a $7 billion rate hike approved last fall for FPL customers over the next 4 years. When NextEra wants something, rate hikes, mergers, politicians, it tends to get them. JEA remains the glaring exception, for now. But don't think NextEra has stopped coveting Jacksonville. Turning into the metro section, this article is entitled, DeSantis Signs 5 Public Safety Bills into Law. This article is written by Sarah Megan Walsh of the Lakeland Ledger. Governor Ron DeSantis signed 5 public safety bills into law June 16th at Winter Haven Police Department. DeSantis continues to make the rounds signing legislation with a package of bills designed to increase penalties for violence against law enforcement officers and strengthen identification of criminals. We take pride in upholding the rule of law and having safe communities. It's made a big difference in the lives of many, many people to be able to have strong public safety, to be able to raise their kids or retire in a safe environment, DeSantis said. The way you do that is to have strong policies at the state level that put the criminal on the defense and support victims and law-abiding citizens. Identifying habitual offenders and gang members. Here's a full list of the public safety bills DeSantis signed and what impact they'll have. Senate Bill 432 creates Meg's Law, which bans tobacco and nicotine dealers from marketing or selling nitrous oxide, also known as laughing gas, and xylazine, which is frequently used or mixed with illegal narcotics like fentanyl. Senate Bill 1332, Career Offender Registration, will create a marking on drivers' licenses and identification cards for habitual violent felony offenders. DeSantis said it will allow law enforcement officers to know who they are dealing with simply by reviewing a person's driver's license. Career offenders will also have to go in person to their local sheriff's office to register their name, race, sex, height, weight, hair, eye color, fingerprints, and palm prints, identifying tattoos, place of employment, and home address. House Bill 429 expands Florida's criteria for determining criminal gang membership to include individuals' social media activities, including online admissions of gang membership and activity. It's basically updating the law of reflecting the reality of how you would prove that in this digital information age, DeSantis said. Increasing penalties for violence against law enforcement. The last two bills signed by the governor increase penalties for those who act violently against law enforcement officers. An arrest or detention can be challenged under the legal system, but it should never, never be challenged with violence on the street, Winter Haven Police Chief Vance Monroe said. Senate Bill 156 is known as the Officer Jason Rayner Act, named after a Daytona Beach officer who was shot in the line of duty and died 55 days later. The bill makes manslaughter of a law enforcement officer punishable by life in prison and enhances the penalties for battery of a law enforcement officer. It pairs with Senate Bill 436, which revises the definition of a prison releasee offender to include people who have or have attempted to commit battery on a law enforcement officer that results in bodily injury. It allows for stronger penalties against people who commit a second or subsequent battery on an officer. Monroe praised DeSantis for signing the two bills strengthening penalties for violence against officers, providing protection to his department and others across the state. "These bills are not about placing officers above the law," Monroe said. "They are about making clear that disagreements are resolved through the courts, not through violence, and repeated violent conduct should bring serious consequences." Turning to the front page of the Life section, this article is entitled Summer Books Forecast. It's written by Claire Mulroy of USA Today. "This summer's forecast is in. Clear skies and good books from here on out. As you pack those travel bags, don't forget a captivating new read with your sunscreen and snacks. USA Today has ideas for all your warm weather reading needs, whether you're craving thrilling narrative nonfiction or a swoony summer romance. From poolside family dramas to atmospheric thrillers, steamy romances, and true crime investigations, here are the books we're most excited for this summer. Titles are listed in order of scheduled publication date. A side note for me, we also know that they come in audiobook, which we love. The first on the list is Puck by Samantha Allen. They say it's out now. In this, quote, a Midsummer Night's Dream, quote, inspired novel, a non-binary reality dating TV show producer brings their talent for orchestrating plot twists into their personal life. During a week of wedding festivities, can Puck meddle and interfere with two couples they believe are totally wrong for each other? Next on the list is The Yahoo Boys by Carlos Barragan. It's also out now. A New York Times reporter investigates romance scammers in Nigeria in The Yahoo Boys. Barragan set out to find the man who scammed his mother by posing as a handsome American soldier, but now interrogates four of these young men, illuminating their psychological tactics, economic hardships, and moral dilemmas. Next on the list is Pool House by Mary H. K. Choi. It's also out now. Pool House is a story of mothers and daughters, specifically a Hollywood star named Moon and Stevie, who can't wait to get out of her mother's shadow. The pair is forced to live in their pool house while renting out their house. The tension increases when Moon's lover and TV husband dies, and her TV son, Stevie's crush, arrives for the funeral. Next on the list is Sublimation by Isabel J. Kim. It is also out now. In the vein of Severance, this thriller imagines a world where immigration creates duplicate bodies, called instances, where one copy lives in a new country and one remains in the old. Though many opt to stay in touch with their other self, some, like Soyoung Rose, want to move on. But when she returns to Korea, she realizes her instance has plans to steal her life. Land by Maggie O'Farrell. It's also out now. This historical novel from the author of Hamnet follows a man and his son as they attempt to map the entirety of Ireland in 1865, just after the Great Hunger. After an unsettling encounter, Tomas's life and work will never be the same. Next on the list is Whistler by Ann Patchett. In Patchett's latest, 53-year-old Daphne has a chance run-in with her former stepfather, who was in her life only for a brief, impactful year when she was 9. She hasn't seen him since a fateful event that changed both their lives. Turning to the obituaries, Mr. Johnny Everett Young, Jr. of Jacksonville passed away on June 10th. Services will be on June 19th at 11 a.m. at the Alfonso West Chapel. Arrangements are through the Feature West Funeral Home. That concludes the obituaries. Now turning to AccuWeather's 5-day forecast. Today, the high is expected to be 94. Forecast calls for a stray afternoon thunderstorm. Very humid. Probability of precipitation is at 55%. Tonight, the evening low is expected to be 76, with a stray thunderstorm early, clearing later, with the probability of precipitation at 55%. Tomorrow, the daily high is expected to be 88, with the evening low at 75. Forecast calls for a humid day with a stray afternoon thunderstorm. The probability of precipitation is at 55%. On Saturday, the daily high is expected to be 85, with the evening low at 72. Forecast calls for a cloudy and humid day with an evening thunderstorm. The probability of precipitation is at 60%. On Sunday, the daily high is expected to be 90, the evening low 73. Forecast calls for a mostly cloudy day with a thunderstorm. Probability of precipitation is at 55%. On Monday, the daily high is expected to be 94, with the evening low at 76. Forecast says partly sunny, with a probability of precipitation down to 25%. Turning to Nation's Briefs, Mangione's defense to claim extreme emotional disturbance. Defense attorneys for Luigi Mangione plan to argue he was suffering from extreme emotional disturbance at his murder trial over the fatal shooting of United Healthcare CEO Brian Thompson, a state judge revealed June 17th. Under New York law, murder defendants can seek to convince a jury that their actions can be explained by an extreme emotional disturbance that reduces their criminal culpability. The strategy poses steep legal hurdles, but could lead to a jury convicting Mangione of the lesser crime of manslaughter, which carries significantly lighter sentences. Authorities say Mangione, age 28, killed Thompson outside a Midtown Manhattan hotel in New York City on December 4th of 2024. He was arrested and charged with 9 felony counts, including second-degree murder, in New York State Court. His New York State trial is expected to begin in September. Mangione faces separate charges in Pennsylvania, where he was taken into custody after a 5-day manhunt, and in federal court. Continuing to the next world news, man found guilty of threatening to shoot Trump, Harris. A jury found Rene Ortiz, age 56, guilty of threatening President Donald Trump and former Vice President Kamala Harris after he hand-delivered to a federal courthouse a document saying he would execute whichever person won the 2024 election. Ortiz, according to court documents, entered the clerk's office at the Sandra Day O'Connor Federal Courthouse in Phoenix on November 5th of 2024. With the document, which he asked to be filed as a formal civil complaint. The document, included in court filings, stated that Ortiz had chosen to execute the newly elected POTUS by firing M16A2 service rifle with a magazine of 6 rounds. After his name, Ortiz wrote, United States Marine Combat Veteran. Ortiz rejected a plea deal from federal prosecutors in March that would have given him a 2-year sentence with the option to avoid prison if he agreed to take part in mental health treatment, according to a court filing. Sentencing is scheduled for September 1st. Turning to today in history, on this date in 1812, President James Madison signed a legislative measure that declared war on Britain over its seizure of several thousand American sailors. The British Royal Navy also had taken about 400 U.S. merchant ships amid trade restrictions. Costs mounted as the war continued until essentially a draw was declared with the Treaty of Ghent, which took effect in February 1815. About 2,300 U.S. service members died in the war. On this date in 1873, suffragist Susan B. Anthony was convicted of voting illegally and ordered to pay a $100 fine, plus court costs, for casting a ballot in the 1872 presidential election that incumbent President Ulysses S. Grant won over Horace Greeley. On this date in 1945, New York native William Joyce, a fascist broadcaster known as Lord Ha Ha, who early on moved to Ireland, then defected to Germany just before World War II, was charged with treason after Victory in Europe Day for his pro-Nazi propaganda over the UK airwaves that was heard by millions. After conviction, Joyce died by hanging in prison in January of 1946. On this date in 1981, the U.S. Air Force made the maiden flight of the F-117 Nighthawk, the world's first operational stealth aircraft designed to evade radar. The Air Force first used the Lockheed-made fighter jet for combat in Panama 8 years later, and the aircraft were widely successful during the Gulf War of 1990 to 1991. On this date in 1983, NASA astronaut Sally Ride became the first American woman in space for a 6-day mission that included her and 4 Space Shuttle Challenger STS-7 crewmates, deploying 2 satellites and performing multiple science experiments. I'm Kelly Brewer. Today is Thursday, June 18th, and you've been listening to the WJCT Radio Reading Service in Jacksonville, Florida.
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1: Good morning. This is Nancy Grywe with today's headlines from the Washington Post for this Thursday, June 18th. U.S. and Iran sign initial deal to end war and open Strait of Hormuz. Senators target Hegseth's travel and standoff over apparent Iran school attack, boat strikes. Budget Office redirects $352 million in Secret Service funds to White House security. And reflecting pool algae blooms have roared back, reaching highest level in years. Turning now to the first article. U.S. and Iran sign initial deal to end war and open Strait of Hormuz by Victoria Craw. The United States and Iran have signaled an initial peace deal that is expected to open the Strait of Hormuz and waive U.S. sanctions on Iranian oil, but reserve some of the toughest negotiations, including on Tehran's nuclear capabilities, for a 60-day period ahead. President Donald Trump signed the Memorandum of Understanding during a dinner at the Palace of Versailles on Wednesday night, capping off the Group of Seven summit in France, seated between French President Emmanuel Macron and his wife Brigitte, with Secretary of State Marco Rubio standing behind him. "It's signed," Trump told reporters outside the venue early Thursday local time. "Just signed it." Iranian President Masoud Pezeshkian also signed the agreement, known as the Islamabad Memorandum of Understanding, in the early hours of Thursday, Iran state media reported. The signing of the 14-point memorandum comes after nearly 4 months of war that has depleted U.S. munitions stockpiles, crippled shipping through the Strait of Hormuz, sent energy prices soaring, and proved deeply unpopular in the U.S. A ceasefire reached in April came under intense strain this month as back-and-forth strikes flared across the region, while Trump veered between threats of further attacks and efforts to end the war. The deal has been welcomed by some as an end to regional instability and a move that could reduce inflationary pressure. But the bare-bones agreement has also been widely criticized as an acceptance of the status quo from before the U.S. and Israel launched strikes on Iran on February 28th. Key sticking points, including Iran's nuclear capacity, remain subject to negotiations. Pakistani Prime Minister Shehbaz Sharif, who helped mediate, said the deal would come into, quote, immediate effect, end quote, with Iran beginning to reopen the Strait of Hormuz and the U.S. lifting its naval blockade. The signing, quote, demonstrates the commitment of both sides to diplomatic resolution of the conflict, Sharif said, thanking authorities in the U.S. and Iran, as well as in Qatar, Saudi Arabia, Turkey, and Egypt, who also worked to broker the deal. The agreement was sent to be signed in person on Friday by Vice President J.D. Vance and Iran's Parliament Speaker Mohammed Bagher Ghalibaf in Switzerland, though it was unclear whether that would still take place. Trump defended the agreement during a 70-minute news conference Wednesday, touting the economic benefits while acknowledging disagreement among advisors over Iran's ballistic missile program, which isn't specifically addressed in the initial deal. He also criticized Israel for its actions in Lebanon, where it is fighting Iranian-backed Hezbollah militants, saying that the country has a right to defend itself, but that it had been too heavy-handed at times. Quote, they could behave better, and frankly, they could do a better job, Trump said. The initial deal declares the, quote, immediate and permanent, end quote, end to military operations on all fronts, including Lebanon, and paves the way for a, quote, final deal, end quote, in the next 60 days, quote, extendable with mutual consent, according to the text of the memorandum shared by a senior U.S. official who read it on the condition of anonymity. Its terms include the opening the Strait of Hormuz, lifting the U.S. blockade, and U.S. and regional partners developing a $300 billion plan for the, quote, reconstruction and economic development, end quote, of Iran. The U.S. Treasury would also waive sanctions on Iranian oil exports, and the two countries would, quote, refrain from interfering in each other's internal affairs, a far cry from the regime change Trump initially embraced. Shipping industry officials and maritime experts have said that even if the critical strait that carried around 20% of the world's oil and gas supplies before the war began is opened, high energy prices and shortages could persist for months. The strait remains studded with mines Iran has laid since the start of the war, and it could take weeks to clear hundreds of stranded vessels. Shipping firms are also concerned about putting vessels and crew at risk of attack should the peace deal fracture. Early Thursday, Trump said in a post on Truth Social that critics, quote, who think I haven't been tough enough on Iran, end quote, are, quote, jealous bad people or stupid, end quote, because oil prices are now falling. The price of Brent crude, the international benchmark, dropped to $77 per barrel on Thursday, a long way from the four-year high of $126 per barrel reached in late April, but higher than the $69 a barrel before the war began. Turning now to the next article from the Washington Post. Senators target Hegseth's travel in standoff over apparent Iran school attack boat strikes. By Tara Kopp and Noah Robertson. Frustrated senators are threatening to withhold 75% of Defense Secretary Pete Hegseth's travel budget unless the Pentagon provides Congress with answers about an apparent U.S. strike on a girls' school in Iran and the military's ongoing attacks targeting alleged drug smuggling boats in Latin America. The proposal is tucked into an early version of the Senate's 2027 National Defense Authorization Act, NDAA, sprawling must-pass legislation that sets Defense Department priorities. It reflects the growing bipartisan frustration over the Pentagon's refusal to comply with congressional requests. The Pentagon said it would not comment on pending legislation. For months, lawmakers have sought the complete unedited video of the first and highly controversial boat strike in which the U.S. military killed two survivors of an initial attack that mostly destroyed the vessel. Since that episode in early September, U.S. forces have killed more than 200 people in strikes on small boats in the Caribbean Sea and Eastern Pacific Ocean. The Republican-led Senate Armed Services Committee advanced the bill by a vote of 18-9 last week and has since made the legislation public. The committee is seeking unedited footage of every boat strike in waters around Latin America. Lawmakers have also sought information on the military's investigation into how a girls' school in Iran was apparently targeted by a Navy Tomahawk missile on February 28th during the war's initial hours. The strike, for which the U.S. government has not publicly accepted blame amid an ongoing investigation, killed more than 170 people, most of them children, Iranian officials have said. No one has yet been held accountable for those deaths. The investigation is being conducted by U.S. Central Command. Speaking Wednesday at the Group of Seven summit in France, President Donald Trump said the investigation was ongoing, but, quote, nobody did that on purpose, end quote. Quote, mistakes are made, the president said, adding, war is nasty. The Senate committee's draft of the defense bill was still passed the full chamber. It will still need to be reconciled with the House Armed Services Committee's version, which so far would restrict 25% of Hegseth's travel budget if the Pentagon does not provide lawmakers with the desired materials. The legislation must then pass the full Congress, expected late this year. A similar House proposal made it into law last year, though it was unclear how close Hegseth had come to reaching the spending threshold. Quote, we've been asking for these kinds of things for some time, said one Senate staffer who spoke on condition of anonymity. Quote, so we're trying to use all the tools for more enforcement now, end quote. The proposal to restrict Hegseth's travel budget was reported earlier by Politico. Republicans who control both chambers of Congress have at times been displeased by what they say is a lack of engagement by Hegseth and his advisors over U.S. support for Ukraine, which remains at war with Russia. The proposal to withhold funds from the Defense Secretary's travel budget would remain in place until the Pentagon also provides a previously ordered report to Congress on U.S. and allied support for the government in Kyiv. GOP hawks have been deeply unhappy, too, about the Trump administration's refusal to consult Congress on its plans for sweeping cuts to U.S. troop levels in Europe. The Senate bill seeks to further restrict the Pentagon's ability to withdraw troops from the continent without first alerting lawmakers. Spokesman for the committee's top Republicans, Mississippi Senator Roger Wicker and Nebraska Senator Deb Fischer, did not immediately respond to requests for comment. If passed, the withholding of travel funds would not only impact Hegseth, but his deputy as well, and anyone in his office seeking to conduct official travel, the Senate staffer said. While Hegseth does not go on as many international trips as his predecessors have, he frequently travels to domestic military bases, and sometimes has brought members of his family along. The secretary is currently in Brussels, where he is due to meet with NATO defense ministers. Hegseth's political staff at the Pentagon has said that the secretary pays for his family to join him on official travel, such as this month's trip to France, where he took six of his children. But to date, they have not disclosed documentation verifying that he has reimbursed the government. An unusually large number of Democrats on the committee, including Senator Tammy Duckworth, voted against the NDAA in the committee's markup last week. Duckworth cited her disapproval of the Trump administration's actions in Iran and the lack of oversight as reasons not to support the often bipartisan Bass committee bill. Quote, I cannot rubber stamp $1.5 trillion, the largest defense budget ever proposed in our nation's history, with zero checks, Duckworth said. Turning to the next article from the Washington Post. Budget Office redirects $352 million in Secret Service funds to White House security. By Jonathan O'Connell, Riley Began, Gerald Dillard, and Sarah Blasky. The Trump administration's budget has redirected $352 million that was intended in part for Secret Service training and recruitment to what it described as security measures at the White House, a government database shows. The White House and the Office of Management and Budget did not specify the purpose of the unusually large shift in response to questions on Wednesday. But a person familiar with the Secret Service budget, speaking on condition of anonymity, told the Washington Post the funding was to help pay for a new White House East Wing that includes a large ballroom. Asked about the shift and its purpose, a White House spokesman issued a statement stressing the necessity of security enhancements for the East Wing project. Quote, the East Wing modernization project is inextricably tied to the security of the president, the White House grounds, and certain security infrastructure assets, spokesman Davis R. Engel wrote in a statement. The Secret Service did not respond to emailed questions. The transfer of Secret Service funds, equal to more than 10% of the agency's annual budget in recent years, comes amid revelations that President Donald Trump's controversial ballroom project will rely more significantly on taxpayer money than the administration has publicly acknowledged. Trump has claimed repeatedly that the project will cost $400 million and has generally said it will be funded entirely by private donors. But this week, the Post reported that the contractor overseeing the work told the White House in March that the expected cost was $600 million, with more than half coming from taxpayers. The March budget estimates obtained by the Post show that $155 million for the project was expected to come from the Secret Service. Most of the rest of the public funding was projected to come from the White House military office. The administration's budget office on Friday disclosed in a public database that it was redirecting the $340.8 million and $10.8 million in Secret Service money for, quote, White House security measures. The redirected money included in the Republican spending package dubbed the One Big Beautiful Bill Act that passed last July was intended to bolster the Secret Service after two attempts on the president's life. The first at a rally in Butler, Pennsylvania, and the second at his West Palm Beach, Florida golf course. The law provided the Secret Service with $1.17 billion and specified that the money was meant to provide for, quote, personnel, training facilities, programming, and technology, end quote, as well as, quote, performance retention and signing bonuses, end quote, for agency personnel. Senator Chuck Grassley, chairman of the Senate Judiciary Committee, issued a news release at the time celebrating the law's passage, saying it, quote, provides essential resources for U.S. Secret Service recruitment and training efforts in the wake of two assassination attempts against President Trump, end quote. Neither the bill nor Grassley's office made any mention of the White House's East Wing. Grassley's office did not immediately respond on Wednesday to questions about whether he supports use of the funds for the East Wing. Key senators from both parties questioned the redirecting of the funds, which was first reported by roll call. Senator Susan Collins, chair of the Appropriations Committee, directed staff to look into the move, according to a Republican staffer familiar with the matter. On Tuesday, after the Post report, Collins said she had taken Trump at his word. Quote, I've said repeatedly that the president has promised only private donations would be used for the ballroom, and I believe he should keep that promise, she said in an interview. Senator Jeff Merkley of Oregon, member of the Appropriations Committee and the top Democrat on the Senate Budget Committee, said the transfer showed Trump was more interested in his, quote, vanity project, end quote, than safety and security. Quote, this funding was intended to pay Secret Service agents and ensure they have the technology and resources they need to keep individuals under the protection safe, he said in a statement. The administration has been pressing Congress to allocate taxpayer funds for the project since an armed man ran through a security checkpoint at the White House Correspondents Association dinner in April. Department of Homeland Security Secretary Mark Wayne Mullen and Secret Service Director Sean Curran wrote to Republican congressional leaders after the incident to back a proposed $1 billion for the Secret Service, in part for, quote, security upgrades at the White House to minimize threats, including the security components to the East Wing modernization project, end quote. In a private meeting, Curran pitched GOP senators on spending $220 million of that money on, quote, hardening, end quote, the ballroom. Several Republican lawmakers in both chambers raised concerns about providing funding for the ballroom project in the lead up to the midterm elections, especially as Americans expressed frustration with the cost of living. The funding was stripped out of a larger spending bill because rules prevented it from being included. Engel, the White House spokesman, said in a statement that an alleged plot to attack the White House during a UFC event last weekend, quote, proves exactly why the East Wing modernization project is severely needed for large-scale events, which includes drone-proof structures and drone ports, among other critical security enhancements, end quote. Turning now to the next article from the Washington Post. Reflecting pool algae blooms have roared back, reaching highest levels in years, by Meg Kelly and Mara Judkiss. Days after the completion this month of a $14 million renovation, the shallow water in the Lincoln Memorial's reflecting pool had more algae in it than at any recorded point in the month of June for at least 5 years, according to a specialized analysis of satellite data. President Donald Trump vowed in April to clean up what he called the, quote, filthy and, quote, disgusting water in the reflecting pool. He promised to resurface the basin to eliminate persistent leaking and to paint it, quote, American flag blue. Once the pool started to be refilled on June 4th, he praised its, quote, clean, beautiful water. But the algae blooms that have long plagued the pool came roaring back, spawning more than a few conspiracy theories and much debate about the renovation. Some social media users said they suspected, quote, bureaucrats, end quote, had seeded the algae bloom in an act of sabotage, while others claimed photos showing the reappearance of the algae were taken during the Biden years. Trump administration officials said the algae was caused by residual material and supply lines that had been dormant for weeks. Regardless, there was a lot of it. At the Washington Post request, Alana Menendez, a postdoctoral researcher at the University of Virginia's Department of Environmental Sciences, analyzed light reflectance data from a European satellite called Sentinel-2. The satellite captures clear images of the reflecting pool several times a month, and the data it produces can be used to estimate the presence of chlorophyll A, a pigment found in algae. A higher value of that metric, known as the normalized difference chlorophyll index, NDCI, points to more algae in the water, Menendez said. Menendez's analysis detected more algae in the reflecting pool in an image taken Saturday, in the week after it reopened, than in any June images going back to 2021. The algae level was among the highest measured in any month in the past 2 years, according to the analysis. Hot and sunny weather, which the Washington area has been experiencing, creates conditions in which the plant-like aquatic organisms thrive. The D.C. area experienced a heat wave just as the pool was being refilled earlier this month. Menendez found there was a strong indication of an algae bloom in the reflecting pool on March 10th, when it was unseasonably hot. Just before construction began on April 1st, the bloom had reduced. Quote, we would expect June to have more algae naturally than February, March, or April because there is more light availability and higher temperatures, Menendez said. The Interior Department, which oversees the Park Service and contracted for the work, said in a statement that it is treating the pool with hydrogen peroxide and using, quote, high-tech nanobubble ozone technology, end quote, to effectively cut off the algae's food supply. White House spokesman Taylor Rogers said the nanobubble equipment would, quote, keep the reflecting pool crystal clear, end quote. Quote, thanks to President Trump, new lining and industrial-grade materials will permanently seal the reflecting pool, which previously leaked 16 million gallons per year and wasted countless taxpayer dollars, he said. Trump has not publicly commented on the algae problem. On Monday, he posted that he would host a Trump rally on July 4th, quote, with the backdrop of the Lincoln Memorial and surrounding the beautifully new reflecting pool, end quote. Algae has been an on-and-off problem for the 6.75 million gallon reflecting pool since it was built in the 1920s. It quickly reappeared after a more than $30 million renovation that was completed in 2012, though that project also changed the sources of the pool's water. Previously, it had been fed from the city's drinking water, but after the renovation, the water was drawn from the tidal basin, saving the city 32 million gallons of water a year. In its statement, the Interior Department said the Obama-era renovation, quote, resulted in massive algae clumps taking over the pool's surface following years of construction that cost taxpayers millions upon millions, only to be broken and disgusting days later, end quote. Last month, a local advocacy organization sued to stop Trump's changes to the reflecting pool, alleging that the Interior Department failed to undergo required federal reviews for the project. The Trump administration, in response, called the work, quote, routine maintenance, end quote, that will have, quote, trivial aesthetic and environmental impact, end quote, and was not subject to certain environmental reviews. Contractors finished the project before a federal judge could rule in the case. As a pool was being filled earlier this month, Ed Sterl, an office with a different official with a different advocacy group, National Parks Conservation Association, wondered if the dark paint color was increasing the water temperature, exacerbating the algae problem. Quote, these are all questions that would normally be answered during that review process that just was not done in this case, he told the Post. By midday on Tuesday, the area was filling up with summer tourists and some locals who came to see how green the pool had become. Quote, it's the biggest tourist attraction now, called out a biker as he wheeled past. Turning now to the next article from the Washington Post. Arthur's Dangerous Downpours Push Ashore in Deep South by Ben Knoll. There have been 6 to 9 inches of rain and more than 150 reports of flooding from Texas to Alabama so far this week. But the worst weather is probably yet to come from Arthur, which lost its tropical storm status late Wednesday but remained in a dangerous weather system. The disturbance's heavy downpours and severe thunderstorms pushed ashore in southeastern Louisiana early Thursday, with at least one tornado observed about 20 miles southwest of New Orleans near Boat, Louisiana, and another storm that may have produced a tornado near New Orleans International Airport just before 5 a.m. local time. This hazardous weather was expanding into Mississippi and Alabama on Thursday morning. Arthur's big ball of moisture will roll across Louisiana, Mississippi, Alabama, Georgia, the Florida Panhandle, and the Carolinas on Thursday and Friday, producing widespread rainfall of 5 to 10 inches, with isolated totals up to 20 inches. NOAA warned of a rare high-risk level for excessive rainfall that could cause flash flooding in a stretch from eastern Louisiana to the Florida Panhandle on Thursday. Quote, widespread and potentially life-threatening flash flooding is likely as a result of these double-digit rainfall numbers, NOAA's Weather Prediction Center wrote. Some places in the path of the heaviest downpours and the potential for severe thunderstorms include New Orleans and Baton Rouge in Louisiana on Thursday, Jackson, Hattiesburg, and Gulfport, Mississippi on Thursday, Mobile, Montgomery, and Birmingham in Alabama on Thursday and Thursday night, Atlanta, Macon, and Augusta in Georgia on Thursday night and Friday, Pensacola and Friday on Thursday, Columbia, Charleston, Myrtle Beach in South Carolina on Friday, and Charlotte, Wilmington, and Cape Hatteras in North Carolina on Friday. In addition to a tornado risk in eastern Louisiana and southern Mississippi on Thursday, there's a potential for a corridor of damaging winds from eastern Alabama to southeastern North Carolina, including Georgia and South Carolina, from Thursday night through Friday. Even after the storm passes off the coast of the Carolinas on Friday, there will be more downpours across the Deep South in its wake through this weekend, which may hamper any recovery efforts. The northern edge of the storm's rain may clip D.C. early Friday, with steadier rain in Virginia and the lower eastern shore of Maryland, where there are extreme drought conditions. At least two people have died in Texas amid this week's heavy rains, according to local officials. That includes a 53-year-old woman who was killed near San Antonio when fast-moving water swept her car off the road, and a 15-year-old boy who drowned in a flooded retention pond about 40 miles north of Houston. According to the National Weather Service, just 6 inches of fast-moving floodwater can knock over an adult. A foot of rushing water can carry away most cars, while 2 feet of it can carry away SUVs and trucks. Quote, this represents an event with an unusually high ceiling for flooding impacts, which could include water rescues being necessary with impassable roadways, said the Weather Service office in Jackson, Mississippi. Since 2013, the majority of tropical storm fatalities have been attributed to freshwater flooding caused by heavy rainfall. That risk has been exacerbated because the amount of water vapor pulsing across Earth's skies has been steadily increasing, setting a record in 2024. Now, with growing potential for the strongest El Niño on record and new temperature records in 2027, atmospheric moisture levels are on the rise once more. An El Niño event like the one that was declared this month typically alters wind patterns in the Atlantic, making conditions less conducive to hurricane formation, especially in the tropical Atlantic and near the Caribbean. A cold blob of water in North Atlantic also forms part of a wider pattern that could deter storms. But this season there may be a strip of elevated risk for short-lived but waterlogged storms close to the U.S. coastline because of above average sea temperatures. Arthur is leveraging that extra fuel. Turning now to the next article from the Washington Post. Trump-endorsed pastor suspends Oklahoma House campaign after texting scandal, by Amy B. Wang. Jackson Lemire, an Oklahoma Republican congressional candidate endorsed by President Donald Trump, has suspended his campaign one day after advancing to a runoff, saying he did not want to be a, quote, distraction, amid questions about the nature of his relationship with a former staffer. Lemire, a megachurch pastor who is married with 5 children, has been mired in scandal since the Daily Mail published text messages days before the primary between him and a woman who formerly served as his campaign fundraiser that suggested an inappropriate relationship. In a statement Monday, Lemire admitted to, quote, crossing a boundary line through text messaging, end quote, with his former staffer, but otherwise dismissed what he called a, quote, distorted story from a British tabloid, end quote. In Tuesday's Republican primary, Lemire received 26% of the vote, coming in second to Oklahoma State Representative Mark Tedford, who got 32%. The two were set to advance to a runoff when Lemire abruptly announced he was leaving the race. Quote, after prayerful consideration with my wife Kendra and my team over the last 24 hours, I've made the difficult decision to suspend my campaign for Congress. LeMire said in a statement Wednesday. Quote, I do not want to be a distraction to my family, my church, and the great people of Oklahoma's 1st Congressional District who deserve a strong conservative voice representing them in Washington, he added. Last month, President Donald Trump endorsed LeMire from a crowded field of nearly a dozen candidates, hoping to succeed Representative Kevin Hern, who is running for Senate. At the time, the president described LeMire, who founded Pastors for Trump, as a, quote, very successful pastor, businessman, and civic leader, end quote, who had his, quote, complete and total endorsement. Quote, he will never let you down, Trump said then. On Wednesday, the president appeared to rescind that endorsement, posting that though he appreciated LeMire's, quote, hard work under difficult circumstances, end quote, he would now be supporting Telford instead. Quote, Mark is pro-Trump and MAGA all the way. He will never let you down, Trump wrote. Turning now to the next article from the Washington Post. Episcopal Church puts multi-million dollar New York headquarters on the market, by Michelle Borstein. The Episcopal Church, once a spiritual home of America's founders, presidents, and other members of the elite, announced Wednesday that it wants to sell or lease its 12-story New York City headquarters, a sign of the shrinking of mainline Protestantism and institutional religion in the United States, as well as the way religious groups are radically reshaping their commercial footprint in the 21st century. The denomination, the U.S. branch of the Worldwide Anglican Communion, announced after a meeting of its executive council that the building would go on the market. The church has been talking about such a sale for decades, but new remote work habits left less than half of the building being used, Chief Financial Officer Chris Lacovara said in a statement. The building at 815 Second Avenue in Midtown Manhattan was completed in 1963 for a cost of $4 million and has 146,000 square feet of space. It is the 1.5 million member denomination's most valuable asset outside of endowments. Quote, the church hopes to enter into a long-term ground lease with a group that would redevelop the building, potentially as affordable housing, the release said, adding that any decision is likely months away. Half of America's founders were Episcopalians, the American counterpart to the Church of England. More U.S. presidents have been Episcopalian than any other faith group, and until recent decades, the denomination was shorthand for a type of creme de la creme of American society. But the church has been shrinking since 1960, when its membership was 3.4 million. The Reverend Ian Markham, Dean of the Virginia Theological Seminary, who recently oversaw the sale of another key Episcopal building in New York City, said the decision to sell the headquarters, which church insiders call 815, is more about symbolism and re-envisioning use of resources than it is about cold budget needs. Quote, it is primarily symbolic, he said in a text message. While the financial value is significant, it's a small percentage of the denomination's operating budget, Markham wrote. However, it signals a shift of resources and influence away from New York City and the East Coast and more to the local level. Quote, I think one lesson of our political moment is that much of the country resents the control that certain urban centers have over the rest of the country, Markham wrote. The church is trying, quote, to be responsive to optics and to illustrate that we are a church for all people, Markham wrote. A spokesperson for the denomination declined to offer an estimate of the property's value. The Episcopal Church as an institution is increasingly identifying itself with social justice causes. Prominent leaders, from the presiding bishop to leaders in high-profile cities, have made news for speaking out strongly on topics like mass deportations of immigrants and protections for LGBTQ people. Almost all parts of institutional religion in the U.S. have faced numerical decline in recent decades, along with radical shifts in what people are seeking from them. That has led to dramatic change when it comes to real estate, with big empty churches being put on the market, growing spiritual communities creating different kinds of buildings and services, and many leaders putting their focus online or into activities like political activism. Quote, dioceses and congregations throughout the Episcopal Church are looking at real estate as a missional asset, and we need to think about the church center in the same way, Lacovara said in a statement. Quote, we're hoping that the decision to mark the building and the process we went through leading up to it will encourage others to think carefully about how best to steward underutilized buildings and land, end quote. Turning now to the next article from the Washington Post. Trump fixates on new competition with Obama, their libraries, by Dan Diamond. Barack Obama's mold-breaking presidential library has divided critics, with some calling the sprawling center audacious and others dismissing its main building as an eyesore. Among those not impressed, Obama's successor. The Obama Presidential Center Museum is, quote, not too pretty, President Donald Trump declared last year. A, quote, total disaster, he proclaimed in February. His agita increased as the Obama Center's Juneteenth opening approached. This month, Trump twice posted manipulated images depicting the library located in Chicago as a giant trash can. Both men have sought to build libraries that break from past precedent and past presidents. Rather than a standalone museum filled with papers and notes, Obama and his team designed a park and other communities

rolling back his legislation, revoking his foreign policy deals, even moving his White House portrait to a much less prominent location. His own planned presidential library would feature a tower more than twice the size of Obama's. An Obama spokesman declined to comment on Trump's latest jibes, focusing instead on the mission of the 19-acre Obama Presidential Center, which includes a basketball court, a public library, and other facilities. Quote, "It is designed to tell the story of our collective power, demonstrating that when people unite around a shared cause or mission, we can make progress, even against long odds," Eric Schultz, a senior advisor to Obama, said in a statement. The White House also declined to comment on Trump's posts about Obama's library, and instead touting Trump's project. Quote, "The Trump Presidential Library will be one of the most magnificent buildings in the world and a living testament to the indelible impact President Trump has made on America and its people," Davis Engel, a White House spokesman, said in a statement. Presidential libraries typically serve as highly curated museums, touting the president's record and offering their interpretation of events that unfolded during their tenures. Both Obama and Trump have rejected that historical model, even as they take strikingly different approaches. Obama has conceived of his Chicago campus as a museum, education, and community center, harking back to his days as a community organizer in the city. The centerpiece of the project is a 225-foot-tall tower featuring oversized words from Obama's famous speech marking the 50th anniversary of the Selma, Alabama Civil Rights March. Trump has envisioned a tall skyscraper in downtown Miami, replete with a hotel, an addition that prompted a lawsuit alleging Trump is seeking to profit off land gifted to him by state officials. The 47-story building, a height intended to evoke his status as the 47th president, would recreate Trump's Oval Office, including a space that resembled his planned White House ballroom, and contain multiple vehicles, such as a $400 million Boeing 747 gifted by Qatar for Trump to use as Air Force One. Blair Kamen, a retired architecture critic who has previously tangled with Trump over a large Trump sign that the real estate tycoon placed on a Chicago building, said the two projects reflect the two presidents and how they approach governing. Quote, "Trump's proposal is emblematic of his grift-driven presidency because it will likely contain a Trump hotel. It will be an ostensibly public building that serves his private interests," Kamen said. Quote, "In contrast, Obama has created a campus that is open to the public, that contains numerous features for the community," end quote, "such as a vegetable garden, a sledding hill, and an auditorium intended to help train future community leaders." Kamen also noted that while both Obama and Trump are building tall buildings, quote, "unusual in presidential libraries," he said, "the modernist Obama structure, which appears heavy and earthbound, differs from Trump's plans for a thin, tall, and glass-covered skyscraper, which resembles his existing hotels." Both Obama and Trump have been closely involved in their projects, seeking to shape not just their legacies, but the structures. Obama, having repeatedly said he wanted to be an architect, has acknowledged that he relished the opportunity to provide design input. Quote, "He made many good suggestions, and he made a few not-so-good suggestions," Billy Tessin, a lead architect on the project, told the Chicago Tribune. Trump, a longtime real estate developer before entering politics, has spoken repeatedly about his own love for construction projects, a dynamic playing out as he seeks to remake Washington, too. Obama's allies have offered their own jibes at Trump's library. At a 2018 roundtable of architects in New York, Robert A.M. Stern, who designed George W. Bush's presidential library, suggested that all presidents, even unpopular ones, are eventually honored by architects and designers. Quote, "You know somebody's going to do the Trump library," Stern said. "Nobody, nobody," Tessin interjected to cheers from the crowd. Even as Trump has mocked Obama's project, he did gesture last year at finding common ground. Quote, "If he wanted help, I would give him help because I'm a really good builder and I build on time, on budget," Trump said last year in the Oval Office. "I would love to help him with it," end quote. Turning now to the next article from the Washington Post. "The local election that could topple Britain's prime minister," by Steve Hendricks. Ashton in Makerfield, England. At first glance, it might seem that Andy Burnham, the popular mayor of 3 million residents of bustling Greater

0: Manchester is bidding for a lesser job by running to be the backbench member of parliament for Makerfield, a downtrodden working class constituency of just 105,000. But if he wins Makerfield's special election on Thursday, Burnham could well be running the entire country as prime minister by, like, July. It's hard to imagine a more consequential local vote to fill a vacant legislative seat than Thursday's by-election in this cluster of former coal mining towns tucked between the cities of Manchester and Liverpool in northwest England. Britain's quirky parliamentary system, combined with a Labour Party in open revolt against Prime Minister Keir Starmer, means that a Burnham victory here will give him a seat in the House of Commons and make him eligible to launch a Labour leadership challenge, one that Burnham, currently the most popular figure in the party, is well placed to win. The rules are as old as Big Ben. But even in Britain, it seems unprecedented for the keys to 10 Downing Street to dangle so immediately in the picking of a single local member of parliament, as if a fast track to the White House were at stake in electing a replacement member of Congress from a Chicago suburb. Quote, "It's a sliding doors moment for British politics," said Jill Rutter, senior fellow at the Institute for Government, a London-based think tank. Quote, "If he loses Makerfield by one vote on Thursday, things will happen completely differently than if he wins Makerfield by one vote," end quote. The result is a local election that feels like a national referendum. Quote, "I can't remember anything like this in my life," said Wayne Waring, 64, a retired highway worker who was sipping coffee at Makerfield Town Center as a TV news crew outside interviewed another beleaguered voter. Quote, "You can't get out the front door for all the campaign leaflets they drop," end quote. This all down to Makerfield moment is a result of Labour's tumultuous run since returning to power 2 years ago and Britain's recent history of cycling through prime ministers like paper towels. Starmer swept into Downing Street in July 2024 on Labour's biggest landslide in a generation, ending 14 years of Conservative Party rule that included Brexit, the country's exit from the European Union. But early missteps, including cuts in winter fuel subsidies to the elderly, hollowed out Starmer's approval numbers. Within months, he was polling as low as Liz Truss, the Conservative Prime Minister who lasted 49 days before her own party booted her in 2022. As voters have soured on Labour and the Tories, they have rewarded formerly fringe parties, particularly Reform UK, the surging anti-immigration party led by Brexit architect Nigel Farage. Former UK trounced Labour in multiple recent elections, including 2 months ago when Labour lost more than 1,500 local council seats. In the resulting panic, nearly 100 Labour lawmakers called for Starmer to step down. Health Secretary Wes Streeting resigned last month in a prelude to a leadership challenge of his own. Defense Secretary John Healey quit in June, blaming Starmer's failure to further boost military spending. The prime minister is tottering. Into that void steps the 56-year-old Burnham, if Makerfield will have him. Burnham, left-leaning, working-class, Cambridge-educated, has been a Labour stalwart since joining the party as a teenager. He previously served in Parliament for 16 years for nearby Lee, serving brief terms as Minister of Health and of Culture. After making an unsuccessful run to lead the party in 2015, he swapped national office for local office and has been elected 3 times as Greater Manchester's mayor, building a record as a pragmatic populist. Most polls show him as the top choice of Labour voters to replace Starmer, but he's not a shoo-in. Streeting, who hails from the centre-right, Tony Blair wing of the party, said Wednesday that he intends to initiate his leadership challenge within days. Starmer, reading the room, could step aside and anoint Burnham to succeed him, as the embattled Truss did under pressure when Rishi Sunak replaced her in 2022. But so far, the current prime minister has promised to fight. Under Labour Party rules, any challenger needs the formal backing of at least 81 party lawmakers, 20% of their 402 House of Commons members, to trigger a leadership vote. Then the contest goes to a wider vote of registered party members. The winner will be Labour's leader, and because Labour holds a majority in Parliament, the Prime Minister. The rest of UK's nearly 50 million voters must wait until the next general election to weigh in on who runs the country, which isn't required to happen before August 2029. To enter the fray, however, Burnham needs a seat in Parliament. So Josh Simmons, the Member of Parliament from Makersfield, already tarnished in a recent scandal over investigating journalists, opened one up for him. Quote, I am standing aside so that Andy Burnham can return to his home, fight to re-enter Parliament, and if elected, drive the change our country is crying out for, Simmons said on resigning his seat. But first, Burnham has to win it. This corner of northwest England is where George Orwell came to live among unemployed miners to write The Road to Wigan Pier, his 1937 portrait of the working class as a symbol of everything the labor movement existed to defend. But like many parts of post-industrial Britain, it's no longer the solid labor territory it was for more than a century. The area voted in favor of leaving the EU in the 2016 Brexit vote by a margin of more than 2-1. 2 months ago, Reform UK won 7 of the 8 local council wards that make up the Makersfield constituency. Political experts say that most Labour figures would lose Makersfield badly right now. If Burnham loses to Reform UK candidate Robert Kenyon, a plumber, council member, and military veteran, the calculus becomes much murkier for everyone involved. Starmer would be spared his most formidable challenger, but he would watch his party lose another seat as it has held for generations to a party that did not exist 10 years ago. If Burnham wins, he will sail into a leadership battle, having dented Reform UK's momentum, something Labour insiders are desperate to do. They take hope that Burnham's local boy cred and successful run as mayor makes him more popular than his party. Quote, Andy Burnham is the only Labour candidate I would vote for, said Simon, 60, a lifelong Labour voter who went for the Green Party in May's local council elections and declined to give his last name because he said, quote, nothing good can come of it, end quote. Volunteers have poured in from around the country, mostly from Labour's well-organized machine, but also for Reform UK and another upstart anti-immigration party, Restore Britain. Quote, it's been crazy busy by any standard of by-election, said an official from the Burnham campaign. 3 days before the vote, a youth sports club where the Burnham campaign is based was crawling with volunteers picking up flyers and maps before heading out to canvass. And this article continues for quite some more length, so I will move on to the next article from the Washington Post. Hungry for a real disclosure day, some UFO watchers are miffed at Trump. By Jean Park. The federal government spent decades dismissing people who believe in aliens, but the Trump administration has gestured toward taking the issue seriously. So last month, when the White House launched a website called aliens.gov, scores of believers immediately clicked. Quote, they walk among us, the site declares. They've shopped in the same stores, attended the same classes as our children, and lived seemingly normal human existences, end quote. But it wasn't about unidentified flying objects or life forms at all. It was a web portal to boast about immigration arrests under President Donald Trump and an invitation to report undocumented neighbors. To believers, it was a bad week for this kind of fake-out. The Pentagon had just dropped over 160 classified files on unidentified aerial phenomena, or UAP, the government's preferred acronym for what are popularly referred to as unidentified flying objects, or UFOs. Defense Secretary Pete Hegseth said the files had, quote, long-fueled justified speculation, end quote, validating the beliefs of many in the community. A Pentagon site launched May 8th, war.gov/info, had received more than 1 billion visits by May 18th, according to Pentagon spokesman Sean Parnell. Meanwhile, the marketing machine for Disclosure Day, a long-awaited Steven Spielberg thriller about the government's effort to hide proof of alien existence, was firing up and fueling its own conspiracy theories, with the director suggesting that the film contains truth alongside fiction. But after the hype-upped file drop, the political bait and switch, and a blockbuster opening weekend, true believers watched the potential for a major Disclosure Day come and go, leaving some feeling deflated, if slightly less ignored. As disclosure enters the political and cultural mainstream, many believers say they're still searching for the one thing that's ever mattered, answers. There are some who can't help but tie Spielberg's release to the real-life movements at the Pentagon and among whistleblowers. End Times Productions, which frequently publishes conspiracy-laced videos to a YouTube channel that has nearly 1 million subscribers, posted a video arguing that the film is linked with truths about alien intelligence. The timing of it all wasn't lost on Jeremy Corbell, a tattooed, bearded, and jovial former martial arts fighter turned UFOologist who has spent years pressuring the government to release UAP footage, and fellow documentarian Michael Lazowski. They have just released Sleeping Dog, a film about the pushback to that pressure, and they've seen interest in their work escalate. Quote, there's a beauty to the online organic growth of this movement, Corbell told the Washington Post. He points to footage he posted in February of a UAP making sharp, sudden movements over Syria in 2021 as one of his biggest releases. That footage was among the files released in May by the Pentagon. Last Tuesday, UAP whistleblower and former Air Force intelligence officer David Grush stood on the steps of Capitol Hill alongside members of the House Task Force on the Declassification of Federal Secrets and accused intelligence agencies of hiding billions of dollars in secret spending from Congress. Tim Burchett, a Tennessee congressman and longtime UAP advocate, attended the news conference. Quote, we've got some whistleblowers. We got decorated heroes up there that have come forward with a lot of information, and we've a government that refuses to release files, Burchett told the Post. Quote, we have a president that's finally said enough is enough. President Trump kept his word to me, and now he's being blocked by people in these alphabet agencies, end quote. Quote, I've been briefed by some kid with a man bun who told me the president was on a need-to-know basis, an unelected bureaucrat. That's wrong. We're spending billions of dollars on something, he continued. What the heck are they spending the money on if they don't exist? End quote. Anna Kelly, a White House spokeswoman, said Trump directed the Pentagon releases, quote, because he is the most transparent president in history, end quote. Quote, while past administrations have sought to discredit or dissuade the American people, she said, the president is focused on providing maximum disclosure to the public, who can ultimately make up their own minds about the information contained in these files, end quote. Corbell isn't slowing down. His movie is out and so is Spielberg's, and he'll keep pushing for more files to be released. A new batch was made public Friday. Not knowing is okay, he said, but not telling the truth is not okay, end quote. Despite all the headway Trump has made among a community who say they have been ignored or laughed at, the aliens.gov stunt landed like another thinly veiled insult. Quote, I think it's gross on so many levels, Lazowski said, adding, quote, this administration is choosing to make a mockery out of whistleblowers and victims of government corruption and harassment for clicks. End quote. John Shabazian, a 46-year-old software engineer in Tampa and UAP enthusiast, called the site worse than a missed opportunity. Quote, it was almost like someone made it to make fun of the whole UFO disclosure thing, he said. Whoever put that together, it's a clown show, end quote. The White House at the time said the site collected arrest data, quote, to communicate just how many illegal aliens are present in our country and highlight the Trump administration's efforts to remove them, end quote. Shabazian found his way into UAP communities after stumbling onto a Joe Rogan podcast interview with a Navy pilot who said he witnessed an unidentified object while aboard an aircraft carrier. Shabazian says his belief in UFOs has made him more sympathetic toward life on Earth. Quote, this feeling of we're not alone, but also they're not doing anything. They're not any sort of threat. They're not hurting us, he said. It makes you think that sort of kindness must be the norm in the universe. It makes me want to be a better steward of the world, end quote. Meredith Spearman is a 38-year-old nurse and Substack writer near Chicago who covers the UAP community from the perspective of an experiencer, someone who believes they've made direct contact with non-human intelligence. Spearman, like many in the UAP community, including Spielberg, points to a 2017 New York Times article about the Pentagon's UFO program as a milestone for believers. Quote, "I'm not worried about how experiencers come off," she said. "I'm worried about how easy it apparently is to convince a country to stop seeing some of its own people as human," end quote. To Spearman, a real disclosure day means experiencers like her can talk about what happened to them without being ridiculed or losing jobs, relationships, or social standing. She says Spielberg's film is helping people like her feel a bit more optimistic. Quote, "There's a real hope that this time we get treated as people instead of as a punchline," she said. Margaret Gell of Illinois is an experiencer, too. The 39-year-old artist has been watching these cycles ever since, she says. Her artwork, inspired by her experience, was misused for an infamous 2007 UFO hoax in California and Nevada. Disclosure to her would focus on alien life itself. Gell said she's dismayed when people center disclosure on technology and not those who might have made it. People who are in the community for power, self-interest, or enrichment bother her too. She says she has seen people, even other experiencers, not take the topic seriously and instead treat it like, quote, fantasy lore. That'll do it for today. This has been Nancy Greiwe reading the Washington Post for this Thursday, June 18th. Thank you for listening.
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Welcome to the reading of the New York Times for Tuesday, June 16th, 2026. As a reminder, Radio Eye is a reading service intended for people who are blind or have other disabilities that make it difficult to read printed material. Your reader for today is Julie Shaw. We'll start today's reading with the Merriam-Webster Word of the Day. The word of the day is gamut. It is a noun. What it means. A gamut is a range or series of related things. When we say that something runs the gamut, we are saying that it encompasses an entire range of related things. The example given, the flea market offerings run the gamut with a wide array of vendors, each offering something unique. Now we will read the front page headlines from today's edition. We begin with, U.S. and Iran sign a framework deal, leaving major issues for future talks. Next, Trump winds down the war he started with goals unmet. Next, ICE wants local police to enforce immigration law. These officers signed up. Next, violin concertos to violent knockouts in Trump's Washington. Next, in latest attacks, Russia is exploiting a major weakness for Ukraine. Next, how Quebec, in a decade, came to lead the world in assisted dying. And last, jaded and exhausted, many Iranians shrug at World Cup. The first article from the front page of today's edition is entitled, U.S. and Iran Sign a Framework Deal, Leaving Major Issues for Future Talks. U.S. and Iranian officials said the deal included a 60-day ceasefire to pave the way for negotiations toward a final peace agreement and talks on Iran's nuclear program, by Zolan Cano-Youngs, Erica L. Green, Max Barak, and Laura Jakes. It is accompanied by a photograph of President Trump and France's President Emmanuel Macron. It is captioned, President Trump with President Emmanuel Macron in Evian-les-Bains, France, on Monday for the Group of Seven summit. Mr. Macron called the agreement with Iran a very important step toward peace. World leaders on Monday cautiously welcomed a new ceasefire deal and diplomatic path to ending the U.S. war with Iran. As oil prices tumbled, fighting in Lebanon appeared to ease, and Iranians expressed wary relief that a conflict that has killed thousands could soon end. No text of the agreement was published by either side, and American and Iranian officials have made conflicting statements about what it contains. But it was clear that its initial phase aimed to end military attacks and allow ships to once again sail freely through the Strait of Hormuz, a vital conduit for the world's energy supplies that Iran effectively shut down after the war began. Since the United States and Israel started strikes in Iran on February 28th, the war has not produced the results that President Trump vowed to achieve, destroying Tehran's military capabilities, eliminating its regional proxies, abolishing its nuclear ambitions, and toppling its theocratic leadership. But returning the strait to its pre-war status when it was open to commercial shipping could begin the process of lowering high gas prices in the United States that have become a political liability for Mr. Trump and Republicans heading into the midterm elections. Experts cautioned that it could take months for gas prices to fall, however. Rebuilding Iran's battered economy could be a similarly long process. Word of the deal emerged as Mr. Trump traveled to France for a Group of Seven summit with other global leaders. President Emmanuel Macron of France, seated on Monday next to the American leader before the meeting in Evian-les-Bains, called the agreement a very important step toward peace and a boost for the global economy. Persian Gulf nations were optimistic that Iranian attacks on their territories would end. Oman's foreign minister, Badr al-Busaidi, called the deal a timely win for diplomacy and common sense. Prime Minister Benjamin Netanyahu of Israel said his country would not be constrained by the agreement as it fought Hezbollah, an Iranian-backed militia in Lebanon. Israel's struggle has not ended, he said at a news conference on Monday. Mr. Trump said the text of the agreement would be made public sometime after Friday, when American and Iranian leaders are expected to formally sign the deal in Geneva. Vice President J.D. Vance will attend the ceremony along with Steve Witkoff, Mr. Trump's special envoy, and Jared Kushner, the president's son-in-law, according to U.S. officials. Mr. Trump and Mr. Vance have both electronically signed a framework agreement along with the Speaker of Iran's parliament.
Mohammed Bagher Ghalibaf, who led that country's negotiating team, according to a senior U.S. official. Mr. Vance confirmed that the signing happened on Sunday. U.S. and Iranian officials have said the deal includes a 60-day ceasefire to pave the way for negotiations toward a final peace agreement. The deal could still come apart, and the negotiations lying ahead are likely to be complex. The talks are expected to grapple with two contentious issues that neither side has shown much willingness to compromise about: easing American economic sanctions on Iran and limiting Tehran's nuclear program. In a CNBC interview on Monday, Mr. Vance, who will lead the next phase of negotiations, acknowledged that the Trump administration still had very important details to figure out, including how to dispose of Iran's stockpile of highly enriched uranium. "We have the diplomatic, economic, and military leverage, but we also are extending an open hand to the Iranians and saying, if you guys negotiate in good faith and you make that long-term commitment not to develop nuclear weapons, then we are going to make sure that your country is successful," he said. Mr. Trump said in France on Monday that the deal would prevent the Iranians from ever developing a nuclear weapon, something they have previously promised not to do. "They fully agree to that with strong policing powers," he said. U.S. officials, speaking to reporters on the condition of anonymity, said the Trump administration was prepared to release frozen Iranian funds if Tehran reached certain milestones in the agreement. About $24 billion in Iranian assets are frozen abroad. The U.S. officials added that they were also prepared to lift economic sanctions on Iran and would make small gestures of that in the beginning if Iran kept its commitments. Iranian officials said they expected the United States to unfreeze assets and lift sanctions in the next phase of negotiations on Iran's nuclear program. "We have now completed half of the journey, and we must capitalize on its results in a way that serves the country's interests," Iran's Foreign Minister Abbas Araghchi said on Monday, according to the state broadcaster IRIB. "The other half still remains, and it will be the more difficult part. Hanging over the negotiations will be a history of broken promises, noncompliance, and even the tearing up of agreements," Mr. Araghchi added, referring to Mr. Trump's withdrawal from the 2015 nuclear deal. "We are planning the negotiation process and the implementation of the agreement on the basis of mistrust, past breaches of commitments, and previous experiences." In interviews and social media chat groups, Iranians expressed a range of emotions about the agreement. Many had lost their jobs as the Iranian economy cratered during the war. They had also lost hope that the Iranian government would be driven from power. "So what was the point of this war? What did it bring us exactly?" Roshanik, a resident of Tehran, said by phone. She asked to be identified only by her first name for fear of retribution. Despite the uncertainty, she said, "Honestly, we are very happy it's over." It was unclear what the deal would mean for Lebanon, where the Israeli military has been attacking Hezbollah, the Iran-backed militant group. Iran and Pakistan, a mediator in the negotiations, said the agreement called for an immediate end to military operations on all fronts, including in Lebanon. Israel and Hezbollah appeared to scale back their fighting in southern Lebanon on Monday. In a statement, Hezbollah congratulated Iran for a major achievement, securing a comprehensive ceasefire on all fronts, including Lebanon. But Mr. Netanyahu said the Israeli military would remain in Lebanon for as long as it is required. Defending the war with Iran, he said it had managed to remove Iran's nuclear ambitions, which posed an existential threat to Israel. More than 1.1 million people have been forced from their homes by the fighting in Lebanon, according to the United Nations. Lebanese officials and Hezbollah warned families displaced from the south not to return yet. "Things aren't stable yet," said Hassan Rehal, who had been living in an apartment in Beirut after fleeing his home in the southern Lebanese town of Burj Rehal. "I don't know yet if this is a real ceasefire." U.S. officials have said that as a part of the agreement with Iran, the American military will end its blockade on ships entering and leaving Iranian ports. Yet economic shockwaves from the war will keep rippling through the global economy for months, analysts say. Mr. Trump has said the deal calls for the strait to be permanently toll-free, as it was before the war. But the spokesman for Iran's foreign minister, Ismail
Baggihi said on Monday that ships passing through the strait could be charged fees in exchange for the services that are provided. Mr. Trump said the strait would be open by Friday, but a senior U.S. official told reporters that ship traffic there would not return to normal for two more weeks. Shipping companies said that they were taking a cautious approach before navigating the strait after attacks on ships there killed civilian sailors and left thousands of mariners stranded in the region. And there remains a threat from naval mines, though President Trump played that down on Monday, noting that ships have already transited the strait. There are a lot of questions that need to be clarified, said S.V. Anchan, the chairman of Safe Sea Group, a shipping company based in Piscataway, New Jersey, that has two vessels in the Persian Gulf, both of which were attacked during the war. One was so badly damaged that it was no longer operating, and the other was waiting to leave the Gulf. We want to hear from the Iranians that they will not attack us, Mr. Anchan said. The next article from the front page of today's edition is entitled, Trump winds down the war he started with goals unmet. While the president says the agreement with Iran would open the Strait of Hormuz and provide economic relief, the country's nuclear program is still a subject for negotiation, by Erica L. Green and Zolan Cano Youngs. Almost immediately after striking a deal with Iran, President Trump appeared eager to take a victory lap. He trumpeted that the agreement would open the Strait of Hormuz, a vital waterway for the world's energy supplies whose stalled ship traffic has rattled the global economy. He told the New York Times that his efforts had saved Israel from nuclear extinction and made the Middle East safer. It all gave him a key win as he traveled to France for the Group of Seven summit, where he will meet with European leaders who have criticized his approach to the war. Despite Mr. Trump's grandiose claims, the agreement has not yet achieved the core goals he laid out 3 months ago for launching U.S.-Israeli war against Iran. Back then, Mr. Trump said the United States intended to annihilate Iran's military capabilities, abolish its nuclear ambitions, topple its theocratic leadership, and liberate its people, whom he encouraged to take over their government when the fighting had stopped. Just 1 week after the strike started, he said Iran's only path to a deal was an unconditional surrender. Mr. Trump publicly declared victory on Sunday, mainly based on solving a problem of his own making in miscalculating Iran's ability to choke off the Strait of Hormuz. Mr. Trump asserted on Truth Social that he had authorized the toll-free opening of the crucial waterway, which would essentially restore the pre-war status quo, and celebrated that the global energy markets would rebound. Ships of the world, start your engines, he wrote. Let the oil flow. The latest framework, which has not yet been publicly released and is expected to be signed in Geneva on Friday, is a capstone to 3 months in which Mr. Trump has delivered a dizzying array of mixed messages. He said that Iran's nuclear program had been obliterated in U.S. strikes last year, yet said that the war was necessary to stop the Iranians from obtaining a nuclear weapon. Mr. Trump said that Iran's nuclear program posed a threat not only to allies, but also to U.S. troops overseas and to everyday Americans. He was clear that the war's conclusion would rest on one stipulation. It has always been the policy of the United States, in particular my administration, that this terrorist regime can never have a nuclear weapon, he said. I'll say it again. They can never have a nuclear weapon. Even on Saturday, when he announced that a deal would be signed the next day, he claimed that Iran's leaders no longer want a nuclear weapon, nor will they have one, either through purchase, development, or any other form of procurement. But the deal leaves that issue unresolved for at least another 60 days, when both sides are expected to negotiate on nuclear issues. Mr. Trump did not cast the deal as a solution to the nuclear threat. Instead, he focused on the Middle East and his legacy. This deal will bring peace and security to the whole region, he wrote in a social media post. Many presidents have tried to make peace with Iran, and all have failed before me. Mr. Trump has also sent conflicting messages over how far he would go to secure a nuclear agreement with Iran. He has gone from threatening to wipe out the country's civilization to saying he was in no hurry to remove its remaining stockpiles of enriched uranium. At the start of the war, Mr. Trump initially claimed the United States would accomplish its goals in 4 to 5 weeks.
He repeatedly compared the war in Iran to his quick military operation in Venezuela, in which the top leader was removed but much of the rest of the government remained in place, willing to work with the United States. This war instead dragged on for months, killing thousands of Iranian civilians and 13 American service members. Rather than bowing to the United States, Iran's new leadership has been emboldened, consistently withstanding military and diplomatic pressure to persist in its goal of advancing a nuclear program. In negotiations with Mr. Trump's son-in-law, Jared Kushner, and Special Envoy Steve Witkoff, the Iranians have held firm on not giving up the right to enrich uranium. As for the nuclear issues, there really is no agreement, Daniel B. Shapiro, a former U.S. ambassador to Israel, said in a statement on X. Iran knows how to drag out those negotiations and try to pocket concessions along the way. He added that the United States now appear to be paying to reopen the Strait of Hormuz by potentially lifting sanctions imposed against Iran. The Trump administration has said Iran would receive no relief from sanctions or release of its frozen financial assets until it delivered on its commitments. The framework does provide a path toward potential peace and economic relief, and on Monday, both world leaders and global markets expressed optimism. Chancellor Friedrich Merz of Germany, who previously said that the United States had no strategy and was being humiliated by Iran in the war, congratulated both sides on the diplomatic breakthrough, calling it a potential step toward a reinvigorated global economy and a more secure Middle East. But it was a cautious optimism given to all the uncertainties. Crucially, Iran's nuclear capability will need to be hashed out over the next 2 months of negotiations, raising questions over whether a lasting peace will materialize. Plenty of spoilers could arise along the way. Notably, Israel, a partner in the war but not in the framework for peace, has been less than enthusiastic about the deal. Mr. Trump himself said in a Times interview that he was prepared to restart military attacks against Tehran if Iran failed to reach a final nuclear accord with the United States. Some of Mr. Trump's allies appeared concerned over the unfinished aspects of the negotiations. Senator Lindsey Graham, Republican of South Carolina, who has long supported military action against Iran, said he was somewhat concerned that Iran's view of the agreement seems different than what the American negotiating team is claiming. I will be watching closely the ensuing negotiations regarding Iran's nuclear program and other matters, Mr. Graham said. He added that Vice President J.D. Vance, whom he described as the architect of the deal, should ensure that the final deal is presented to Congress. In an interview with CNBC on Monday, Mr. Vance said the framework gave the administration leverage, though there remained details to figure out, including on enriched uranium. As negotiations progressed over the weekend, Mr. Trump posted a lengthy criticism on social media of the previous deal struck with Iran by President Barack Obama, asserting that the one he was working on would be better. Mr. Shapiro, who is also a fellow at the research institute, the Atlantic Council, said on social media that Mr. Trump seemed focused on comparing his deal favorably to the Obama deal, but the United States was far from being able to come to such a conclusion. It is possible that no deal will ever be reached, Mr. Shapiro said, and very likely that if one is reached, it will be worse than what we could have achieved through diplomacy before the war. The next article from the front page of today's edition is entitled, ICE Wants Local Police to Enforce Immigration Law. These Officers Signed Up, by Allison McCann. It is accompanied by a photograph in the early evening with three men in front of a law enforcement vehicle. One man is in handcuffs, and there are two law enforcement officers on either side of the man in handcuffs. The caption reads, Sheriff's deputies in Laramie County, Wyoming, briefly detained a man from Venezuela after a traffic stop last month. The sheriff's department in the county has an agreement with the federal government to perform immigration arrests. Early on a Tuesday morning last month, the sky still black, a group of deputies from the Laramie County Sheriff's Office set out to patrol two major interstates that cross their corner of southeast Wyoming. Over the course of 5 hours, they made 41 traffic stops, issued 12 citations,
made two criminal arrests, and, through a new partnership with Immigration and Customs Enforcement, detained seven immigrants. One person was asleep in the back seat of a silver pickup truck stopped for a too dim rear license plate light. Two passengers in a minivan that had been going 12 miles per hour over the limit were also taken into custody. Four others were detained after their pickup, too, was stopped for speeding. All were booked into the county jail to await transfer to an ICE detention facility. The deputies working the immigration operation earned a combined $1,325 in overtime courtesy of the federal government. The Trump administration has enlisted hundreds of state and local law enforcement agencies in its mass deportation campaign by deputizing their officers as immigration agents, extending ICE's reach far beyond where the agency typically operates. Living in the United States without authorization is a civil violation, not a criminal offense, and local police officers have no responsibility to enforce federal immigration law. But after completing a 40-hour virtual training, certified officers can inquire about the immigration status of people they encounter in the course of routine police work, call ICE if they suspect a person is undocumented, and if given the go-ahead, take immigrants into custody. Before President Trump returned to office, the program, named 257G, for a section of federal immigration law, had largely consisted of agreements with local agencies to identify and process immigrants already held in jails. The Trump administration expanded the cooperation and, for the first time, offered cash incentives to agencies to sign up and make arrests. Participation has exploded, and de facto ICE officers are now on the ground in hundreds of cities and counties across 31 states. Several thousand officers have been credentialed, state troopers, sheriff's deputies, police officers, constables, on top of the 12,000 new officers and agents that ICE hired last year. The rush to sign up and cash in has included some unusual agencies, too, like Louisiana's State Fire Marshal and Florida's Fish and Wildlife Conservation Commission. Perhaps most significantly, the program has the potential to turn highways and roads into sites of immigration enforcement. ICE does not have that generalized patrol authority, so it's really great for ICE that they can use state and local police in this way, said Noreen Shaw, the Director of Immigration Policy at the American Civil Liberties Union, whose Wyoming office is suing Laramie County over its agreement with ICE. Brian Kozak, the Laramie County Sheriff, said the program allows his office to be more efficient and move detainees through his jail more quickly. If someone is undocumented, it's faster for our deputies to book them on an ICE hold and not even do the local charges. Then they don't have to sit in my jail waiting for those local charges to be adjudicated, he said, though he added that more serious felony offenses would still be charged. A tremendous asset. Even though 1,200 local task force partners have signed on, the program is still ramping up. Fewer than 300 participating agencies had both credentialed and at least one officer and received a payment for immigration enforcement work as of March, according to a payout ledger obtained by Ken Klippenstein, an independent journalist. Researchers estimate that the share of people detained through any type of 287G program rose to about 10% in January, up from about 3% a year before. The Department of Homeland Security declined to answer detailed questions about the program or share more recent arrest or payment figures. The 287G program can be a tremendous asset to you and to the country, Mark Wayne Mullen, the Homeland Security Secretary, said this week at the National Sheriffs Association conference. If we had the participation of all the county sheriffs that are in this building right now, think how much faster those arrests would move up. Over the course of a week in April, Laramie County was among the top arresting agencies in the country, alongside larger state authorities like the Florida Highway Patrol and the Oklahoma Department of Public Safety, according to snapshots of internal ICE data obtained by the New York Times. Together, the top five local partners made 162 immigration arrests that week. Over a week in May, the top agencies made around 300 arrests. Those are modest figures, considering ICE recorded about 7,000 arrests each week nationwide in recent months.
The larger goal may be the perception of an ever more widespread immigration enforcement apparatus. The arrest numbers sometimes don't matter to them if the message and the rhetoric is strong enough that any kind of day-to-day activity for an immigrant could lead to deportation, said Naya Gupta, the policy director for the American Immigration Council, a legal advocacy group that supports immigrants. Financial incentives. For the local partners, the program comes with an enticing offer, a one-time payment of $100,000 for new vehicles and a $7,500 in equipment funds per certified task force officer. ICE says it will pay the salary and benefits for officers who do immigration work full-time and overtime for up to 25% of an officer's salary. Agreements are most common in states where Republican leaders back the president's immigration agenda. Last year, Florida became the first state to require local agencies' participation in the 287G program, followed by Texas this year. Elsewhere, participation is more scattered, and Democratic lawmakers seeking to rein in ICE have succeeded in banning the agreements altogether in 11 states, most recently in New York. Laramie County now has 30 credentialed task force officers. Since October, they have made 412 immigration arrests, and the sheriff's office has received about $300,000 for its participation. Larger statewide agencies stand to be paid millions. Then there are the hundreds of smaller agencies with only a few task force officers, like the police department in Colebrook, New Hampshire, which has three. It's a huge thing for a small department like us to get that stipend, said Chief Paul Rella, who said his department has made two ICE arrests since January and has received around $100,000. But even if there wasn't a stipend, we would have done it anyway. To be able to have the authority to detain someone that may be here illegally, it all comes down to community safety. Immigrant rights groups and critics of the program say it has the opposite effect. As more police officers work for ICE, immigrants may be discouraged from reporting crimes or avoid contact with local law enforcement for fear of deportation. It's a balancing act, acknowledged Benjamin Cox, the police chief in Duncan, South Carolina, a town of about 5,000 with two task force officers. I need the people in our town, no matter their immigration status, to feel comfortable calling me. That's the most challenging part of 287G. Opponents of the program also say that it can lead to racial profiling. In 2011 and 2012, the Justice Department found that participating agencies in Arizona and North Carolina had engaged in patterns of discriminatory policing, leading the Obama administration to discontinue the task force program. Sheriff Kozak is familiar with those risks. He worked as a police officer for 20 years in Mesa, Arizona, when Sheriff Joe Arapu set up random checkpoints and neighborhood sweeps that targeted Latinos, and he said he saw firsthand that the sheriff was crossing the line. Our policy requires lawful contact following a violation of state law, he said. We're focused on traffic enforcement and traffic safety, and then a side thing is the immigration. A DHS spokesperson said accusation that 287G agreements encourage racial profiling are false, and that ICE's local partners fairly enforce immigration law. From commute to detention. By late morning, the Laramie County deputies were preparing to head back to the jail when they stopped the speeding minivan. Four workers with a drywall company headed to a job site were inside. The driver and front seat passenger had valid identification but told the deputies that the other passengers did not. We don't typically ask other passengers unless there's a reason, but nothing says you can't ask for identification, Chance Wallacama, a chief deputy, explained. That's how things happen all the time. Passengers who have not broken a law may decline to speak with the police, but many immigrants are unaware of this right. Mr. Wallacama texted the passenger's information to his contact at the local ICE office in Cheyenne. The ICE agent wrote back that one of their names matched someone with a criminal history and the same date of birth. After a few more questions, Mr. Wallacama handcuffed the man, Christian Rodriguez, and loaded him into the deputy's car.
He is now being held at an ICE detention facility in Aurora, Colorado. I don't understand. I wasn't driving. I had my seatbelt on, Mr. Rodriguez said by phone from detention. It's not fair. Mr. Rodriguez, age 29, arrived with his parents from Mexico as a minor and was about 2 years into the years-long process of applying for a green card. He is married to a U.S. citizen and has 6 children and stepchildren who are all U.S. citizens. He has no criminal convictions, records show. Charges stemming from a domestic dispute with his ex-wife in 2020 were dropped. Asked whether Mr. Rodriguez's arrest reflected the purpose of Laramie County's partnership with ICE, another chief deputy, Aaron Veldier, said, "It weighs on me that a person who was riding in a car on his way to work is now separated from his family. Not that I wish somebody got hurt or there was a crime committed, but yeah, it's collateral," Mr. Veldier said. "But it's part of the job. We can't look the other way either." The next article from the front page of today's edition is entitled, "Violin Concertos to Violent Knockouts in Trump's Washington." A day after the National Symphony Orchestra played perhaps its final notes at the Kennedy Center for years, mixed martial artists brawled outside the White House by Julia Jacobs and Emmanuel Morgan. After an evening of Gershwin and Copland, the musicians of the National Symphony Orchestra stood for the applause of an audience diminished by more than a year of turbulence at the John F. Kennedy Center for the Performing Arts. Many on stage and in the audience worried that Saturday's performance could be the group's last at the Kennedy Center for the foreseeable future. The next night, only a mile away, shirtless fighters walked out of the White House and into a mammoth-caged octagon built on the South Lawn, filled with 4,000-some screening fans. In a weekend of celebrations connected to the 250th anniversary of the United States founding, President Trump moved the nexus of culture in Washington from concert hall to cage match. During the president's second term, his efforts to shape cultural institutions in the Capitol have often been defined by what, in his view, should be eliminated. Mr. Trump asked for an end to woke at the Kennedy Center, staging a takeover of the arts institution before deciding to close it for 2 years of renovations. At the Smithsonian, he has called for a prohibition on exhibits that degrade shared American values. But it was the ultimate fighting championship spectacle that vividly displayed the president's singular view of a night of entertainment in Washington. Mr. Trump, who was celebrating his 80th birthday, presided over a flashy extravaganza that involved a fighter jet flyover, ring girls wearing sparkly red, white, and blue, and 14 competitors intended to embody America's fighting spirit. Sitting near the cage beside the First Lady and Dana White, his longtime friend, and the chief executive of the UFC, Mr. Trump shook hands with fighters, mingled with powerful guests, and watched the bouts intently. "Hey, we're celebrating 250. What better way to celebrate it than a fight at the White House," said Josh Heredia, age 23, who traveled from Miami to be close to the action. Held in a towering structure nicknamed the Claw, the fights became a 92-foot-tall lightning rod for debate on America's cultural divide. "Well, I wouldn't call the cage fight culture, but that's all right," said Selby McPhee, age 82, who attended the symphony's performances of American in Paris and American Symphony. In mocking the event on his talk show, Bill Maher, who is accepting an award at the Kennedy Center this month, described Mr. Trump as a redneck president holding gladiator games. Nicole Wallace, the television host, called it tragically tacky. The common retort from Mr. Trump's supporters has been to frame the issue as one of populists versus elites. Who are they to spoil the fun? The UFC event was a time to celebrate, crack a beer, and high-five, said the podcaster Tim Pool. Carlos Figueroa, age 26, who traveled from Brazil to attend the watch party at the Ellipse, a park south of the White House that can hold more than 75,000 people, was concerned less about optics than the action in the octagon. "I think we need to just put this aside," he said of the politics behind the event, "and just enjoy the spectacle." "Cultural events at the White House are never just about the president's personal taste," said Tevi Troy,
a member of George W. Bush's administration and a historian who wrote a book about pop culture and the White House. John F. Kennedy was advised to try to improve the world's view of vulgar American entertainment preferences by establishing himself as a connoisseur of high culture, which he did in 1961 with a White House performance by the cellist Pablo Casals. And in 1973, Richard Nixon's White House appealed to his conservative base by hosting the country singer Merle Haggard, who sang the anti-hippie song Okie from Muskogee. It was sending a message to their voters that this is the kind of culture we get behind, Mr. Troy said of Nixon. In all these events, presidents tried to think who their voters are. Who are they trying to appeal to? Who will potentially be offended, and do they care? A writer's Ipsos poll taken this month found that 16% of Americans surveyed thought it was appropriate for the White House to host the UFC fights. Mr. Trump embraced mixed martial arts in the early 2000s, agreeing to host UFC matches at the Taj Mahal Casino in Atlantic City after the sport had been shunned by many major venues and branded human cockfighting by Senator John McCain. Since 2019, the president has attended at least 10 of the league's events across the country. Watching the fights from the corner of a sports bar near the White House, Dale Hart, a former UFC fighter who now referees mixed martial arts, said it was not the brutish blood sport that its critics describe. Think of it as chess, not violence, said Mr. Hart, as one of the fighters pummeled another repeatedly in the head. I know

Center for about 50 years, wondered if the symphony was the kind of performance the president would deem woke because it was not violent enough. They're not playing anything by anyone who's alive, and the average age is 100 usually, she joked, shortly before the orchestra played Samuel Barber's 1939 Violin Concerto, Opus 14. The program that night included Aaron Copland's Lincoln Portrait, a rousing and historically inspired composition that features a booming narration of speeches by Abraham Lincoln about democracy and civic responsibility. Mr. Trump has shown an interest in classical music, recently comparing the tenor Christopher Macchio to Luciano Pavarotti. He has attended performances of Les Miserables and Chicago at the Kennedy Center. But his takeover of the institution, where he is now chairman, quickly started driving away audience members, donors, and artists. The departures escalated after the board voted in December to add the president's name to the building. Saturday's program was supposed to be a world premiere of a symphony by Philip Glass before the composer withdrew. Those the president hired to lead the center had a vision of more commercial programming. One cited the TV show So You Think You Can Dance as inspiration that they imagined would appeal to a wider audience and to potential corporate sponsors. It was an ethos that did not bode well for the classical segment of the institution. The Washington National Opera severed its long-term relationship with the Kennedy Center. The National Symphony Orchestra decided to stay, but must now find alternative stages after Mr. Trump announced renovations aimed at making what he said would be the finest performing arts facility of its kind. A federal judge has temporarily blocked the closure, and the Kennedy Center is pursuing an appeal. At its final Kennedy Center concert of the season, the orchestra remained unsure whether it can return to the building in the fall. It is unable to book other venues without an approved budget. I really wanted to be here tonight, said Ms. McPhee, who was wearing a button with a purple heart meant to show support for the orchestra. God knows if anything is going to be going on in this place for a while. The next article from the front page of today's edition is entitled, In Latest Attacks, Russia is Exploiting a Major Weakness for Ukraine. Ukraine is running out of American-made Patriot air defense interceptors and is pleading for more, by Nicholas Kulish, Kim Barker, Siobhan O'Grady, and Laura Jakes. Russia's ballistic missile attacks against Ukraine have grown in ferocity and magnitude in recent weeks because Russian military planners are exploiting one of Ukraine's greatest weaknesses. The Ukrainian military does not have enough Patriot missile interceptors to keep up with the barrages. Air defense units around the country are stuck making impossible calculations. Salvos can now include more than 1,000 drones and dozens of missiles. Exhausted crew members who have at times spent 24 hours glued to their radars with little food or sleep are overwhelmed by the much faster ballistic missiles than they must try to knock down with their remaining interceptors. That is, if they have any left in their launchers at all. In interviews with Ukrainian military officials, Western diplomats, security experts, and frontline air defense officers, the message was the same. The deliveries of Patriot interceptors have not kept pace with the drastically rising number of Russian ballistic missiles. The technologically advanced interceptors are time-consuming to manufacture, and in a world at war, the global supply of them is overextended as never before. The conflict with Iran has unleashed an urgent demand in a host of countries along the Persian Gulf. In addition, the Ukraine's huge landmass, a dwindling stockpile, is stretched even thinner as air defense units try to cover the vast terrain the Russians might attack with their escalating salvos. A goalkeeper is standing in the goal, and suddenly 10 balls are flying at him all at once. He cannot catch all of them, said Colonel Yuri Inat, a Ukrainian Air Force spokesman. He can catch as many as he has hands and feet, right? Every miscalculation carries with it the burden of civilian lives in danger. Last month, 24 people died when a ballistic missile had struck an apartment building in Kyiv, the capital. That attack, subsequent waves of intense Russian bombing, and Ukraine's public pleas for more interceptors have shattered any remaining sense of safety in Kyiv, where the presence of Patriot systems used to assuage fears of mass casualties. Patriot missile interceptors

0: one part of the American-made Patriot Mobile Surface-to-Air Defense System that includes advanced radar, a controlled van, and missile launchers. The launchers fire off the interceptors, like ammunition from a gun, with the goal of stopping the target in the air. PAC-3 interceptors are the most sophisticated weapon of this sort, capable of destroying ballistic missiles high above the earth. In addition to the Patriot system, Ukraine's National Air Defense Network also includes interceptor drones, anti-aircraft guns, helicopters, and fighter jets. Ukraine has an array of less sophisticated missile defense systems as well, from Norway, France, Italy, Germany, and elsewhere. The Patriot system loaded with PAC-3 interceptors is the most important because, with its advanced technology, it can shoot down ballistic missiles more reliably. A ballistic missile hurtles from the edge of space like a meteor falling to Earth, said Gustav Gressel, a senior lecturer and researcher at the National Defense Academy in Vienna of the Austrian Armed Forces. When the Patriot interceptor darts upward to meet its target, the combined speeds of the two projectiles can exceed 6,000 miles an hour. Although Ukraine is working to develop its own version of the Patriot system, at the moment it cannot make an air defense system as effective. The anti-ballistic technology cannot be stitched together with off-the-shelf components the way Ukraine created its homegrown drone industry after the war began. Almost since the beginning of the war, Ukraine has had consistent message for the United States and its European allies that it needs Patriot missiles, the more the better, and that it does not have enough to protect itself from Russian air raids. Recently, President Volodymyr Zelensky of Ukraine has raised the alarm with increasing urgency, noting in a letter to President Trump last month that the pace of deliveries is no longer keeping up with the reality of the threat we face. Russia went from launching just 74 ballistic missiles in 2023 to nearly 600 in 2025, according to a data set created by the New York Times from daily numbers released by the Ukrainian Air Force. This year so far, Russia has fired 410 ballistic missiles at Ukraine, a pace of roughly 900 for the year if Moscow can keep it up. In contrast, Lockheed Martin, which produces the advanced PAC-3 interceptors, said that it delivered 620 total last year worldwide. It has committed to increasing production. It is hard to say precisely how many Patriot interceptors remain in the Ukraine's stockpile. The number is classified. At the end of June last year, there were as few as 16 in Ukraine's arsenal, the New York Times has reported. Over the past 3 years, since it acquired its first Patriot system, Ukraine has received more than 1,600 of the expensive, difficult-to-manufacture interceptors, said Colonel Inat, the Ukrainian Air Force spokesman, which includes both the PAC-3 and the previous generation of PAC-2 missiles. They are not, however, keeping pace with the increasing attacks. Experts point out that whatever the exact number of interceptors Ukraine has, the figure does not match the sheer number of ballistic missiles that Russia is launching. If you compare the number of ballistic missiles being produced every month with the number of interceptor missiles produced annually, the math simply does not work, said Ola Katokov, the editor-in-chief of Defense Express, a Ukrainian media and consulting group that covers the military. The interceptors have to be in the right place at the right time. Valery Romanenko, an aviation expert and former air defense officer at Ukraine's National Aviation University, said that there are often simply not enough interceptors immediately available at a specific unit during repeated large-scale attacks. Sometimes the launch units are simply empty, he said. We can see the incoming missiles, but there is nothing left to fire at them with. Western allies of Ukraine have dipped into their limited stockpiles for years to donate interceptors to the Ukrainians. They say the flow of deliveries has continued. The multi-billion-dollar program to provide critical military equipment and munitions continues to deliver much-needed capabilities, including Patriot interceptors, to Ukraine, said Colonel Martin O'Donnell, a NATO spokesman. That's why continued investment from allies, all allies, for this initiative is vital. The war with Iran has upended all calculations of supply and availability of the precious interceptors. Ukrainians have watched in frustration bordering on horror as footage showed Gulf states, in some instances, using multiple Patriot missiles to shoot down a single cheap, slow-moving drone. The conflicts in Ukraine and the Middle East have far outstripped the production capacity of missiles this year. Because they have a limited range and Ukraine is a large country, a Patriot system in western Ukraine cannot protect the front lines in the east or vice versa. Commanders must worry constantly about counterattacks aimed at taking out the radars, the trained personnel manning them, and even the interceptors themselves. Ukraine cannot keep all missile stockpiles in one location or near one another because Russia would quickly identify and strike those warehouses, Mr. Romanenko said. The worldwide shortage of interceptors has prompted a search for alternative air defense options. Last month, the U.S. Defense Department put out a call for new ideas for lower-cost interceptors capable of bringing down short-range ballistic missiles. Israel now uses its own aero-air defense systems to combat ballistic missile threats. The Ukrainian defense company, Firepoint, said it had tested a new missile defense system, but whether it can perform at the level of the advanced PAC-3 remains to be seen. These two objects must physically meet in the air at extraordinary speed and precision, Mr. Romanenko said. Developing technology capable of doing that reliably requires years of testing and real-world trials. In the meantime, American companies are looking for ways to speed up production of existing Patriots. The defense contractor RTX announced in April that it was addressing production at a new facility in Germany. In May, L3 Harris Technologies, which provides propulsion systems to Lockheed Martin, the manufacturer of PAC-3s, announced that it had agreed to purchase the attitude control motors used to steer the interceptors at a facility in Poland. In practice, the entire civilized world has now run into the production limits of what Lockheed Martin can manufacture, said Mr. Katkov of the Ukrainian Media and Consulting Group. The next article from the front page of today's edition is entitled, How Quebec in a Decade Came to Lead the World in Assisted Dying. A society once strongly Roman Catholic has rejected the Church's prohibition on euthanasia, with many instead viewing control over one's death as an individual right, by Norimitsu Onishi. The wood-paneled walls, surrounded by surfaces in muted white and blue, gave the room the feel of a boutique hotel. A lone bird flew near an iceberg in a framed photograph above a coffee maker, a stereo system, and a landline. But the sofas and armchairs were oriented not toward the wall-mounted TV, but toward the medical bed at the center of the room. A large plastic container for used syringes hinted further at the place's purpose, a facility for medically assisted dying. The room was inside a new palliative care center in Lonaudière, a region of Quebec, where 13 out of 100 people die through assisted death. That is the highest rate in the province, itself the world leader in assisted deaths, according to Canadian and Quebec government reports. Built with money from private donors and run by the provincial government, the center reflected two elements that have propelled Quebec to the top: assisted deaths integration into the public health care system and its broad public support. Since Quebec pioneered assisted dying in Canada in 2015, it has fueled a profound social transformation in the French-speaking province. Choosing to die on one's own terms and without suffering is now seen as an individual right in a society that has rejected the Roman Catholic Church's teaching that euthanasia is a grave sin. This is a social phenomenon that has grown exponentially, said Dr. Louis Daigle, an emergency physician in Lonaudière, who has administered 662 medically assisted deaths since 2017. A lot of people now idealize this way of dying with dignity, so much so that I think there is a belief that there are now two good ways to die, either suddenly or with medically assisted dying. The rapid increase, 8% of all deaths in Quebec, are now from assisted dying compared with 5% in Canada overall, has raised questions in and outside of the province. Opponents in France, which is now debating assisted death, have pointed to Quebec as a cautionary tale, a society that embarked on a slippery slope toward the expansion and normalization of assisted dying. Quebec's Commission on End-of-Life Care, which oversees assisted dying in the province, reviews each case after death to ensure it adhered to the law, said its president, Dr. Lucie Poitras. Unlike in the rest of Canada, Quebec society, lawmakers, health officials, ethicists, and patients in religious groups held an official public debate lasting several years before legalizing assisted dying in 2014, Dr. Poitras said. That built a societal consensus around the importance of autonomy or control over one's death, which is very strong here, she said. Quebec's rate is higher than anywhere else in the world, Dr. Poitras said. Does an optimal rate exist? I don't think so. But even some supporters say that the province needs to take a hard look at what has made it the global leader after only one decade, leapfrogging countries with long-established assisted dying laws like the Netherlands. Manuel Legare, a well-known television producer, recently created a play, Club Sandwich Mayonnaise, about the assisted death of her father, the comedian Pierre Legare. The play hit a chord by asking sensitive questions. Was assisted dying still a last resort? Did lack of adequate health care push people toward it? Did Quebec widen access too quickly? At the start, for those with a terminal illness, extending in recent years to people with chronic illness or dementia? I wanted to call a timeout, Mrs. Legare, who otherwise supports assisted dying, said in an interview. Yes, we had a big debate before we legalized it, but it's evolved without asking too many questions. Researchers point to a host of reasons. In the province, it has been framed from the state as a way to die in dignity, avoiding terms like euthanasia or assisted suicide used in some European countries. In Quebec, only doctors or nurse practitioners can administer an assisted death, while elsewhere, only the patient is allowed to perform the final act. In jurisdictions where doctors write a prescription but patients have to take it themselves, the rates are much lower, said Isabelle Marcot, a University of Ottawa professor and a leader of the networking researching assisted dying in Quebec. Assisted dying is covered fully by Quebec's public health insurance. Doctors are allowed to initiate conversations with patients about assisted dying as an end-of-life option, whereas patients must bring it up first in places like Australia and some American states, said Marie-Ève Boutillier, a bioethicist at the University of Montreal, who is also a leader in the research network. But experts say that the rapid increase cannot be separated from the history of modern Quebec. In a social transformation known as the Quiet Revolution, the province's historical French majority began moving away in the 1960s from the Catholic Church, which had exercised a grip on most aspects of their lives. Within a generation, a once deeply conservative and religious society defined itself through its social progressivism. The Catholic Church has been the biggest opponent of assisted dying in Quebec, arguing that it is morally wrong to end life, even to relieve suffering, and that such acts cannot be considered care. In what many experts regard as a continuing rejection of church teachings, assisted dying is highest in regions with heavy concentrations of French Québécois, like Lonaudière, which stretches 150 miles northeast from the suburbs of Montreal into the forests of central Quebec. Lonaudière's death rate from assisted dying at 13.4% is much higher than the provincial average of 7.9%. In Lonaudière, assisted deaths are concentrated in the region's northern half, where a quarter of the predominantly French Québécois population is 65 or older, compared with 21.7% for the province at large. Dr. Daigle, who has carried out 662 assisted deaths, said he often hears references to religion among his patients, most of whom are over 80 and have late-stage cancer. They say that when they were growing up, they were told that they had to suffer to go to heaven, but now they say that makes no sense at all, Dr. Daigle said. They came to realize at some point that the old values made no sense, that there was no point in suffering like that. The shift toward assisted dying has found concrete expression in the new palliative and end-of-life care center in Saint-Charles-Borromée, a suburban town about 50 miles northeast of Montreal. when a charity, the Northern Laudanière Health Foundation, reached out to locals to help build a palliative center with a room for assisted dying, it quickly raised the necessary $8 million Canadian dollars, or about $5.8 million. This is all the time we have today and concludes the reading of the New York Times for today. Your reader for today has been Julie Shaw. If you have any questions, comments, or suggestions concerning this program, please feel free to call us at area code 859-422-6390. Thank you for listening, and now please stay tuned for continued programming on Radio I.
1: Weeks of uproar and disagreement between government officials on whether it could be done, the proposal eventually faded from view. Asked about it later, Mr. Trump appeared to acknowledge discussing suspending habeas corpus, but downplayed that the discussions were serious and suggested it was not worth doing so just then. "If you're going to do that, that's a big one," Mr. Trump said. Referring to Mr. Abrego Garcia, he said, "You wouldn't do it for that particular person." Mr. Trump got some of what he wanted anyway through a bureaucratic sleight of hand. For nearly 30 years, immigration laws had been interpreted with a clear distinction between people stopped at the border and people arrested inside the country. Many of those apprehended at the border could be held in mandatory detention without a hearing. But those arrested inside the United States, including people who had been living in the country for some years or decades, often faced an easier path to appear before an immigration judge and request release on bond. In July 2025, immigration and customs enforcement officials made a crucial shift. From that point on, the administration would treat immigrants arrested inside the United States, including those who had been in the country for years, as if they had just been stopped at the border, meaning they could be held without a bond hearing. The vast majority of detained migrants would not qualify to see a judge because asylum claims at the border had been so restricted. Many federal judges ruled against the new interpretation, but the administration frequently ignored them. Even without overtly taking away a fundamental right that would affect millions of people, Mr. Miller's team had found a way to gum up the legal works for many migrants for months on end. With the suspension of habeas corpus seemingly off the table for the time being, the administration was still weighing another explosive use of executive authority, invoking the Insurrection Act. This was an action that Mr. Trump had often mused about in his first term, but had never taken. The renewed pressure came.
2: This program is intended for a print-impaired audience and is brought to you by Mind's Eye.
3: Good morning. This is Molly reading from Marshfield, Massachusetts. It is June 10th, and this morning I am going to be reading a variety of articles from the week. Edition is June 12th. Hope you enjoy listening. The first article is coming off of the main stories. U.S.-Iran exchange blows as peace talks stall. What happened? A lasting deal to end the Iran war looked ever more remote this week as the U.S. and Iran exchanged barrages of missiles and drones in some of the most intense fighting since agreeing to a ceasefire in April. An Iranian attack on the international airport in Kuwait, a U.S. ally, killed a civilian, the first fatality in a Gulf Arab state since the ceasefire took effect, and wounded 63 others. Iran also targeted U.S. bases in Bahrain and Kuwait, and a container ship the Revolutionary Guard said belonged to the American Zionist enemy. Iran claimed the U.S. started the latest clash by striking an oil tanker as it tried to evade the U.S. blockade of Iranian ports. The U.S. also hit Iranian drone and radar sites. Both sides said they were acting in self-defense and that the ceasefire remained in effect. After Tehran shut down peace talks with the U.S. over Israel's escalating assault on Hezbollah strongholds in Beirut, Trump directed Israeli Prime Minister Benjamin Netanyahu to dial back the offensive on the Iran-backed Lebanese militia. Axios reported that Trump called Netanyahu effing crazy in a phone call, adding, "Everybody hates Israel because of this." Trump subsequently announced that both Israel and Hezbollah had agreed to de-escalate. Trump shifted gears repeatedly on a potential deal, saying resolution was near, but also that negotiations were getting very boring and that he couldn't care less if they ended. If they're over, he said, they're over. In a major rebuke to the president, four Republicans joined Democrats in the House to pass a measure, 215-208, directing Trump to secure approval from Congress to continue the three-month-old war or withdraw U.S. forces. What the columnists say, said, "Waiting on a U.S.-Iran peace agreement is like waiting for Godot," said Aaron McLean, the Free Press. Trump keeps claiming one is around the corner, but there's a basic problem. The two sides' current demands are irreconcilable. Having seized control of the Strait of Hormuz, Iran isn't inclined to give up its new leverage over the global economy. And, hoping to rebuild its nuclear program, Tehran is also in no rush to surrender its stockpile of enriched uranium. Meanwhile, Trump doesn't seem willing to make good on his threats to restart a military offensive, but won't, quote, admit defeat by taking a weak deal. A growing rift between Trump and Netanyahu is complicating peace talks, said Karim Chabai in the Associated Press. Trump is under pressure at home to resolve the war as high energy prices rattle voters and threaten Republican prospects in the midterms. But Netanyahu is being pushed to take tougher action against Hezbollah, whose attacks have displaced residents of northern Israel. Israel has every right to bombard Hezbollah, said the Wall Street Journal in an editorial. Last week, the group fired an average of 125 rockets and 49 drones at Israel every day. No country can live with that. Rather than tie Israel's hands, Trump should force Iran to rein in its terror proxy. In a battle of wills, Iran has the edge, said Karim Sajidapour in The Atlantic. America is the attention deficit superpower. Under Trump, who thought he could overthrow Iran's regime in a matter of days and is now itchy to move on. In contrast, the Islamic Republic is an obsessive-compulsive revolutionary state, a regime with half a century fixation on resisting America rather than advancing the welfare of its own people. In a zero-sum negotiation, that monomaniacal focus is a greater currency than American military power. "We don't need a deal with Iran," said Dan McLaughlin in the National Review. "In fact, we may be better off without one." To make concessions to reopen the strait would be to pay for what we already had before the war. If we just walk away, we can maintain economic sanctions that are harming the regime, and we're on firmer ground to restart military operations if Tehran attacks civilian ships. To walk with no deal won't look like much of a win, but it's better than accepting a flawed nuclear pact comparable to the Obama-led agreement Trump tore up in 2018. Trump would surely love to walk away, said Fred Kaplan in Slate, but that leaves open the fate of the Strait of Hormuz, which Iran won't unblock without concessions. What he'll do now is unclear. He blundered into this conflict with no clear vision, ignoring multiple warnings about the risks. He's now in denial over the multi-dimensional mess he's created, with no apparent strategy and no clear pathway out. It is with such acts of carelessness that leaders lose their credibility and empires lose their power. Continuing this article, it wasn't all bad. California 8th grader Shrey Parikh won this year's Scripps National Spelling Bee with a record-breaking run during the third-ever spell-off tiebreaker. Parikh, 14, placed third in 2024, but missed out on last year's competition after misspelling calipers in his school's contest. He redeemed himself this year, outmaneuvering the other 245 contestants to square off against Ishan Gupta in a final spell-off. Parikh took home the Scripps Cup and $50,000 with 32 correct spellings in 90 seconds, including Huel and Bromocriptine. Another one, Harry Heisman, 98, set a new Guinness World Record for the oldest male wing walker last week after spending several minutes atop the wings of a biplane soaring over Duxford Airfield in Cambridge, UK. "I have dreamed of doing this since I was a young child," Heisman said. "To finally live that dream at 98 years old is beyond anything that I ever could have imagined." At 14, Heisman helped construct aircraft used in the D-Day landings, and he was inspired to wing walk after seeing a flying circus in a movie. Heisman spent 11 months preparing physically for the event, which he used to raise money for charity. His physiotherapist said Heisman could barely get out of a chair when they started training. The last feel-good? When Madeline Glynn, 8, overheard her Lakewood, Ohio neighbor Ethan Hayes playing guitar in the backyard, she wrote him a note asking him to play Taylor Swift and sent it over the fence as a paper airplane. Hayes got the message and strummed Swift's Love Story. A recording of the exchange went viral on TikTok and reached members of Swift's team. A month later, the pop star sent Glynn a handwritten note addressed to "Dearest Madeline," and Hayes received a new guitar along with a note explaining in case you need backup. All right, back to business. DOJ retreats on Trump's revenge fund. What happened? Faced with growing backlash from congressional Republicans and momentum-halting court ruling, the Justice Department announced this week that it had stopped work on a planned $1.776 billion anti-weaponization fund designed to reward President Trump's allies and January 6 insurrectionists. A day after his department said it will abide by a federal judge's temporary order suspend creation of the fund, which is part of a legal settlement between Trump and the IRS over a tax return leak in 2020, Acting Attorney General Todd Blanche told lawmakers that we're not moving forward with the fund, period. He didn't commit to putting that promise in writing. As the week went to press, it was unclear whether his testimony would be enough to sway GOP senators who had threatened to hold up $70 billion in immigration enforcement funding unless the White House nixes the fund. That legal settlement also granted Trump, his family, and his businesses immunity from IRS probes of any tax returns filed prior to the agreement. Blanche said that elements would remain intact despite vigorous bipartisan opposition in Congress. Senator John Curtis, Republican, Utah, called the audit shield part of the problem with the deal. "I need it dead," he said. Meanwhile, at the urging of 35 former federal judges, Judge Kathleen Williams, who closed the IRS lawsuit last month, announced she is investigating whether Trump potentially deceived her court by filing a frivolous lawsuit for the sole purpose of forcing a settlement. What the columnist said: "It's refreshing to see Republicans stand up to an especially brazen and widely covered act of Trump corruption," said Zach Beauchamp in Vox. "But the circumstances here are specific. The DHS funding bill is a must-pass for Trump, giving lawmakers real leverage. They're also looking toward November, knowing that giving Trump a fund to pay out January 6 rioters would be awful election year politics. Republican instincts for political survival can at least assert themselves in democratically valuable ways." Congress work isn't done, said Wall Street Journal in an editorial. The Retribution Fund is one of Trump's worst ideas, but he still maintains that supporters and pardon rioters should be reimbursed for a crooked government. His pal, Senator Lindsey Graham, has already suggested Congress could create its own version of an anti-weaponization fund as a workaround, ending the fund legislatively. By adding language to the immigration package, for instance, is the only way to drive a stake through it. The surviving part of the deal might actually be more important for Trump, said Steve Bannon in MSW Now. The unprecedented agreement barring the IRS from pursuing any and all claims effectively wipes the slate clean of any past misconduct by Trump and his family. One investigation that Trump has been fighting for years, for instance, could have cost him $100 million alone. Perhaps the fund is headed for the dustbin, but Trump's broader corruption scandal remains very much alive. The next title article is U.S. Plan for Ebola Draws Widespread Criticism. What happened? Democratic lawmakers and public health experts sounded the alarm on Ebola this week, saying the Trump administration's response to the rapid spread of the hemorrhagic virus in Central Africa was inadequate for an outbreak likely to become the deadliest in history. The Bundibugyo variant, for which there is no vaccine, has killed at least 50 people in Congo, in Uganda, and there are more than 500 suspected cases. The toll is expected to rise rapidly because Ebola causes bleeding, vomiting, and diarrhea, spreads easily through contact with body fluids, and kills half of those infected. The Trump administration is barring entry to all non-citizens who recently traveled to the affected region, and it is seeking to have infected Americans treated abroad rather than flown home. But last week, a court in Kenya halted a plan to construct a U.S. field hospital there after widespread protests by locals who called the Americans very selfish. On Capitol Hill, Democrats grilled Secretary of State Marco Rubio on the administration's health policies, saying last year's dismantling of USAID and firing of 3,000 experienced CDC workers had made it much harder for international health authorities to respond to Ebola. We're less prepared for global outbreaks than we were before, said Senator Cory Booker, Democrat, New Jersey. Rubio said the U.S. had given more than $200 million to fight Ebola just in the past month. He said the outbreak could not be blamed on USAID cuts or anything other than the fact that it was in a rural area in a war-torn country. What the columnist said. Doctors are aghast at the Trump administration's plan to bar infected Americans from coming home, said Jonathan Kahn in The Bulwark. This country has 13 sealed biocontainment facilities staffed by doctors and nurses with years of specialized training. During the 2014-16 outbreak, most Americans treated in such facilities recovered, and no facility staff got sick. But the administration has thrown out the Obama-era Ebola playbook. It plans to give public health officers just 3 days of training before flying them overseas to treat patients in makeshift clinics. The heartless plan actually increases the probability we'll see cases stateside, said Neil Vora in the Los Angeles Times. Fearful of being stranded abroad, Americans might lie about possible exposure. During the last Ebola crisis, Washington spent $5.4 billion to help the world contain the virus. And rather than banning arrivals from affected countries, it screened them at certain airports and monitored them for weeks. That approach worked, while this one could prove a catastrophic error. Yet Ebola's chilling fatality rate makes the consequences of any transmission very high, said Donald G. McNeil, Jr. in the Washington Post. And the upcoming World Cup will draw hundreds of thousands of foreign fans to the U.S. That's why travelers should be screened before they board planes, and anyone who arrived with symptoms should be quarantined. We need to be clear and firm, because this outbreak could last for months. Controversy of the week. The first one, Trump, setting Republicans up for midterm disaster. Is President Trump finally tired of winning? Asked Sean McCresch in the New York Times. Asked in a cabinet meeting last week if he feels pressure to end the Iran war before November's elections, Trump airily replied, I don't care about the midterms. In the context of Iran, Trump's posture of nonchalance is defensible. Presidents shouldn't let politics sway their thinking on matters of war. But GOP lawmakers are starting to wonder if Trump couldn't care less about their party's bleak electoral prospects. Republicans trailed Democrats by 7.6% in the generic ballot, dragged down by Iran, high gas prices, Trump's slumping approval ratings, 38% and falling, and the belief, shared by 77% of Americans, including most Republicans, that Trump's policies have driven up the cost of living. Without a course correction, the GOP could lose both the House and Senate in November, a prospect suddenly more likely after Trump's endorsement lifted Ken Paxton, the scandal-drenched MAGA loyalist, over incumbent Texan Senator John Cornyn in last week's primary. But instead of assuring cash-strapped Americans that he feels their pain, Trump spends his days constructing pricey pet projects, from his gilded White House ballroom to a 250-foot triumphal arch. These don't seem like the actions of someone who's especially bothered about what's coming after the summer. Don't be fooled, said Frank Bruni, also in the Times. Trump's ego won't let him confess his midterm anxieties. But beneath the bluster and makeup, he's sweating. Look at how hard he's pressured red state legislatures to redraw their electoral maps to gain a handful of seats in November, and how he's haranguing congressional Republicans to pass new voting laws to depress Democratic turnout. And the electoral landscape this fall might not be as grim for Republicans as it looks now, said Men Ukubin Rura in the Free Press. Progressives are pushing Democrats toward nominating class warriors like Maine's Graham Platner and Michigan's Abdul A. Sayed, potentially alienating moderate voters in what would otherwise be easily winnable races. I suspect Trump is relaxed about the midterms because there might be political upside regardless of who wins, said Abby McCloskey in Bloomberg. If the House and Senate turn blue, Trump will gain the scapegoat that his second term has lacked. He can blame any and all shortcomings on Congress's new Democratic majority. And if empowered Democrats push left-wing legislation and try to impeach him, Trump will get to replay his favorite roles, victim of the elite and protector against the progressive tide. There's a January 6th size hole in such analyses, said Joel Mathis in his Substack newsletter. Trump's indifference to the midterms more likely flows from the fact that he has plans in place, this time fully thought out, to ignore or reverse the results unless they are favorable to him. None of this explains why Trump suddenly cares so little about his popularity. Excuse me. Said Paul Waldman and MSW Now. Perhaps he's contemplating his post 2029. Excuse me. Sorry. He may be comfortable with being loathed by two-thirds of the country, so long as there are gigantic buildings with his name on them. And his newfound indifference to approval ratings may be liberating. Trump has spent his life trying to free himself of any and all constraints. The law, civility, political norms, international alliances, so he can do whatever he wants. The interests of his party and Americans are just more things tying him down, and he's going to cut those cords. Our next section is the U.S. at a glance. Longview, Washington. Deadly explosion. The bodies of 11 missing workers at a Washington State paper mill were recovered last week after one of the deadliest industrial disasters in decades. A tank holding 600,000 gallons of a caustic chemical known as white liquor ruptured at the Nippon DynaWave packaging plant, which uses the chemical to turn wood chips into packaging for beverage cartons. The blast took place during an early morning shift change, and the bodies of several workers were found in an area where they would gather to receive their assignments for the day. 9 bodies were recovered at the site. 2 more victims died at the hospital. Several other workers suffered severe chemical burns. State and federal regulators are now investigating the cause of the disaster. John Breslin, former chair of the U.S. Chemical Safety Board, said something must have been dramatically wrong with the tank that caused it to rupture or collapse. Des Moines, Iowa, going mainstream. Establishment candidates this week emerged victorious in numerous primaries as mainstream Democrats held off progressive challengers and a Trump-endorsed candidate lost for the first time this primary season. President Trump backed Rep. Randy Feenstra in Iowa's Republican gubernatorial contest, but businessman Zach Lahn narrowly defeated him. Iowa state lawmaker Josh Turek, whom Senate Minority Leader Chuck Schumer endorsed, cruised past progressive fellow state legislator Zach Walls in the Democratic Senate primary, while former Navy helicopter pilot Rebecca Bennett handily won the Democratic primary in a New Jersey swing district. Establishment figures also thrived in California. Republican Steve Hilton, a former Fox News host, and Democrat Xavier Becerra, health secretary under President Joe Biden, led the gubernatorial primary ahead of populist businessman Tom Steyer. The Los Angeles mayoral race remained undecided, but incumbent Karen Bass secured her spot in the runoff, where she could face Republican reality star Spencer Pratt. Ashburn, Virginia. CIA agent arrested. A senior CIA official arrested last month and charged with stealing more than $40 million in gold bars once worked with Steven Feinberg, the Deputy Secretary of Defense. The New York Times reported this week, David Rush, a 17-year CIA veteran, worked with Feinberg on the President's Intelligence Advisory Board during Trump's first term, though officials say they did not work together closely and that Feinberg was not involved in the mysterious operation that led to Rush's arrest. Rush is alleged to have requested tens of millions of dollars in gold bars and foreign currency for work-related expenses. When the agency was unable to locate the assets, they alerted the FBI, which searched Rush's home and allegedly found 303 gold bars, roughly $2 million in cash, and more than 30 luxury watches. Rush is also accused of lying about his education and military service record when applying for his government job. Birmingham, Alabama. redistricting. The Supreme Court this week allowed Alabama to move forward with a congressional map that eliminates a majority black district and will likely give Republicans an additional House seat. Alabama's current map has two majority black districts, but after the High Court in April sharply curbed the consideration of race and redistricting, state Republicans quickly moved to deploy a 2023 map that had previously been ruled illegal, containing six majority white districts and only one majority black. A federal court in May blocked that map as unconstitutional again, but the justices said lower court failed to follow our instruction and interfered with an imminent election. Alabama's primary was last month, but Republican Governor Kay Ivey authorized special elections in August for the districts affected by the new map. The court today doubles down on chaos, Justice Sonia Sotomayor wrote in the dissent. Newark, New Jersey. ICE protests. Demonstrations continued this week outside Delaney Hall, a Newark immigration detention center where 300 detainees entered their second week of a hunger strike over inhumane conditions. New Jersey sued private prison owner GEO Group for refusing to allow health inspectors inside the facility to verify reports that detainees were being held in overcrowded rooms, denied medical care, and served rotten food. Democratic Governor Mickey Sherrill tried to see the conditions herself and was refused access. And Senator Andy Kim was hit by pepper spray from ICE agents in a standoff with protesters. Delaney Hall is a failure, said Kim. The only way to make this right for our communities is to shut it down. Newark police said 61 people had been arrested since a curfew was established in the area. The Department of Homeland Security said the detainees received comprehensive medical care and three meals a day, adding that no lawbreakers in the history of human civilization have been better treated. Washington, D.C. Trans troops victory. A federal appeals court temporarily blocked the Trump administration from removing 28 transgender members of the military, saying that the ban issued last year by Defense Secretary Pete Hegseth on transgender personnel was intended to harm a politically unpopular group and was likely unconstitutional. The 2-to-1 ruling applies only to the 28 plaintiffs, but those plaintiffs have asked the court to extend the protection to all transgender troops that have been forced out or left the service. The military last year counted about 4,200 trans people among its ranks, about 0.1% of the armed forces. The Pentagon is likely to appeal. See you at SCOTUS, Hegseth wrote online, referring to the Supreme Court. As part of his increasing focus on culture war issues, Hegseth recently blocked 9 Navy officers from being promoted to 1-star generals because of their past participation in past diversity-related events. The group included 3 women and 2 black men. This section is The World at a Glance. First one, London. Americans barred. The British government this week blocked left-wing U.S. commentators Cenk Uygur and Hassan Piker from entering the U.K., saying their presence may not be conducive to the public good. In the latest British attempt to muzzle individuals accused of anti-Semitism, Uyghur Impiker, his nephew, had planned to appear on panels at the XSW London Tech and Music Festival, and Uyghur was scheduled to speak to Oxford University students. Uyghur, hosting the streaming Young Turks talk show, has long refused to say Israel has a right to exist, while Piker has been accused of outright anti-Semitism, with critics saying he spreads anti-Jewish tropes on his Twitch stream. He called one listener who had condemned Hamas a bloodthirsty, violent pig dog. The U.S. says British restrictions on free speech amount to censorship. Tirana, Albania, opposing Kushner's hotel. With chants of Albania belongs to Albanians, thousands of people protested in Tirana this week against a luxury resort project linked to Jared Kushner, President Trump's son-in-law and envoy. Kushner's Affinity Partners is seeking to build 10,000 hotel rooms and villas on an uninhabited Adriatic island and a peninsula with coastal wetlands that are home to flamingos, seals, and sea turtle nesting sites. The project has not yet been formally approved, but protesters spotted bulldozers at one of the sites and clashed with private security guards. Albania's anti-corruption agency said it was investigating the 2024 change to the area's protected status made by the government of Prime Minister Edi Rama that opened the sites to tourist development. Critics say the project is a bribe to Trump. Rama says it will bring needed tourism. Bogota, Colombia, shock challenger. Far-right outsider Abelardo de la Espriella charged ahead in Colombia's presidential election this week, forcing the much better known Senator Ivan Cepeda into a runoff. De la Espriella, a naturalized U.S. citizen who contributed to President Trump's campaign, surged late to take 43.7% of the vote ahead of the leftist Cepeda's 40.9%, and far ahead of a mainstream conservative candidate. A flashy populist prone to boasting, he calls himself the Tiger and says his hand will not tremble in taking on the gangs. Cepeda, a human rights advocate and member of outgoing President Gustavo Petro's left-wing party, promised to continue Petro's policies helping the poor. Trump endorsed De La Espriella, saying electing him will be good for U.S.-Colombia relations. He also called Cepeda a radical left Marxist. Buenos Aires. Thiel's new domicile. Tech billionaire Peter Thiel has left his homes in Los Angeles and Miami and moved his husband and children to Argentina. Although Thiel has high-placed right-wing allies, including Vice President J.D. Vance, he is said to be displeased with the direction of U.S. policy, particularly California's upcoming ballot referendum on a one-time 5% tax on billionaires. Thiel, a founder of data intelligence company Palantir, recently bought a $12 million mansion in Buenos Aires and has hosted local economists to discuss the Antichrist, which he argues will be a figure advocating state power over AI. He also met with libertarian President Javier Milei, who called him a fellow anarcho-capitalist. Milei's government is discussing offering Thiel permanent residency in Argentina, a frequent defaulter on sovereign debt that Milei is trying to transform into a magnet for foreign investors. Brussels, kicking out migrants. European Union leaders agreed this week to deport unsuccessful asylum seekers to third country return hubs, a sign that Europe is heading toward a Trump-like crackdown on undocumented immigrants. The new EU Pact on Migration and Asylum promises speedier deportations and allows returns to autocratic countries like Afghanistan, where migrants fear reprisals. The pact will also allow migrants to be sent to countries where they have no ties, similar to Trump administration's policy of deporting people to El Salvador and other so-called third countries. A decade after Europe accepted 1 million refugees from Syria's civil war, many voters are now complaining that migrants are overwhelming social services. Brasilia. U.S. lists gangs as terrorists. The U.S. designated Brazil's two largest drug gangs as foreign terrorist organizations last week after intense lobbying by the son of ex-president Jair Bolsonaro. Secretary of State Marco Rubio made the announcement after meeting with Brazilian Senator Flavio Bolsonaro, who was running for president in his father's place. The elder Bolsonaro is under house arrest, having attempted a coup after losing the 2022 election to leftist President Luiz Inácio Lula da Silva. Unlike other drug gangs,

vault this week that houses a collection once owned by the country's most infamous son, Joseph Stalin. The 40,000 bottles hoarded by the Soviet leader included rare French and Georgian vintages dating as far back as the early 1800s. Some of the wine hail from famous estates in Bordeaux that were owned by Russian czars Alexander III and his son Nicholas II before the 1917 Russian Revolution. Stalin later added some of his favorite Georgian wines. The government plans to auction off the collection and use the proceeds to establish a wine education school. Wine executive Irakli Gulari, who's collaborating with the Agricultural Ministry on the auction, said the trove would put Georgia on the collector's map. Mossel Bay, South Africa. Migrants attacked. At least two people from Mozambique were killed in South Africa this week, part of what African leaders say is a resurgence of attacks on foreigners. In the town of Mossel Bay, vigilantes torched dozens of shacks where workers from Mozambique and other countries lived. At least 300 Mozambicans fled back to their homeland immediately, and Mozambique authorities said they were working to repatriate 500 others. "I just took what I could and I ran," said Mozambican national Dolinda Mabanda. South Africans have been protesting, sometimes violently, against the presence of foreign workers in recent weeks, and Ghana and Nigeria have also arranged evacuation plans for their citizens. The violence erupted over allegations that construction companies had been hiring undocumented immigrants instead of locals. South Africa has had previous waves of anti-migrant violence in 2015, 19, and 2022. Seoul. Escape from China. A Chinese dissident requested political asylum in South Korea last week after sailing down the coast for 30 hours in a rubber dinghy. Dong Guangping, 68, was spotted by Korean fishermen and picked up by the Coast Guard. A former policeman, he had made three previous escape attempts after being jailed for advocating for human rights and other reforms. At one point, he made it to Thailand and was recognized by the UN as a refugee. But Thailand sent him back. His family now lives in Canada, and Dong says he hopes to join them. But if the South Korean government sends him there, it could jeopardize its relations with China. Chinese citizens have been fleeing repression in ever greater numbers. Nearly 181,000 sought asylum in 2024, a huge jump from the 15,400 who did so in 2012 when Xi Jinping first took power. Fukushima, Japan, bear attack. A black bear went on a rampage in a residential area of Fukushima this week, injuring four people and then holing up inside a sheet metal factory. Surveillance video showed the bear chasing one man around a parking lot and knocking him down before loping into a building. Police and rescue workers rushed to the area, closing schools and roads. Professional hunters were sent to trap or kill the bear, but it escaped through an open factory window and remained at large in the city. In a separate incident the same day, a 73-year-old woman was found dead in a suspected bear attack northwest of Fukushima. Bear attacks have been increasing across Japan, with a record 13 people killed in 230 attacks last year. The government says it is aiming to triple municipal bear control staff over the next 5 years. New Delhi. Dictator welcomed.
India faced fierce criticism from human rights advocates this week after becoming the first country to host Myanmar junta leader Min Aung Hlaing since he declared himself

0: President. Men seized power in 2021, deposing the elected government and imprisoning Nobel laureate Aung San Suu Kyi, and in April of this year, he claimed to have won a presidential election widely viewed as a sham. He's also under international sanctions for ethnic cleansing that forced nearly 1 million ethnic Rohingya Muslims to flee. Prime Minister Narendra Modi's Hindu nationalist government welcomed men with a military honor guard, saying that while India did not endorse men's crackdown, it had to maintain engagement with a neighbor that shares a 1,000-mile border. Instead of rolling out the red carpet, said UK-based Rohingya activist Tun King, and India should be slapping on the handcuffs. Syria. Russia is back. Russia has sent a ship to resupply an airbase in Syria, the Wall Street Journal reported this week, proof that it is maintaining a military presence there, despite the ouster last year of its ally, Bashar al-Assad. Russia evacuated its naval base in the Syrian port of Tartus and withdrew most of its forces after Islamist rebels toppled Assad. Since then, though, it has negotiated with Syria's new president, Ahmed al-Sharia, for access to its old bases, including the Kumanon Air Base. It has sold Syria wheat and oil, likely at below market prices, to help it recover from the economic damage of war and sanctions. They have used carrot and stick, said Syria expert Aaron Lund, but I think mostly carrot. This section is people. Erivo versus the armchair psychologists. Cynthia Erivo's friendship with Ariana Grande has been endlessly dissected online, said KJ Yasmin in Variety. The Wicked co-stars became close while filming and promoting the two Wizard of Oz prequels. But people didn't really believe that we were actually friends, said Erivo, age 39. Lots of psychologists seated at home deciding who we were, what we were going through. Then, last November, at Wicked for Good's Singapore premiere, a man vaulted over a barrier and grabbed Grande, 32, who had been diagnosed with PTSD after a suicide bomber killed 22 people at her 2017 concert in Manchester, England. Nobody moved, so I moved because my brain went, get him away, get him out of here. I just kept pushing at him. Many people thought Erivo's actions were heroic, but the incident also sparked memes and TikTok videos portraying her as Grande's bodyguard, which Erivo, who is black, believes played into racial stereotypes. It was my physique. It was my shape. It was the fact that I was bald. It was about what I looked like. I think that we haven't really come to terms with the insidious nature of how we view black women. And I'm sure people will read this and think, oh, for goodness sake, it's not about that, but it is. An astronaut's homecoming joy. Reed Wiseman is still grappling with the immensity of his trip around the moon, said David W. Brown in The New Yorker. The commander of NASA's Artemis II mission and his fellow crew members were blasted more than a 250,000 miles into space, farther than anyone has traveled from Earth, before Earth's gravity pulled them home. During the craft's lunar flyby, I could not peel myself away from the window, says Wiseman 50. There's this whole moon. It's sitting out there and it looks different than the moon on Earth. I highly recommend it. During Earthrise, you could see these mountains of the moon with the Earth behind it. It was truly magnificent. About 10 days after landing back on Earth, Wiseman took a trip to Galveston Beach. I just sat there. I was allowing myself something I very rarely do, to be proud for a minute, to sit back and go, man, we just did this. I don't know if it's cultural or if it's because you work at NASA. You don't ever want to take ownership, but we need to. He's also found a renewed appreciation for his home planet. I was just listening to the birds this morning. I walked into work, and there was humidity everywhere down the hallway because the air conditioner hadn't turned on. And I was like, this is amazing. There's a richness to being back. Continuing, McCartney's perfect partnership. At age 83, Paul McCartney is still delighted and stunned by his musical success, said John Parallels in the New York Times. I wonder these days how I ended up as a songwriter, says the former Beatle. As a schoolboy in Liverpool, McCartney says, he went to the careers master who said to me, you haven't got qualifications. I don't see a great future for you. That lit a fire. I had to take that and just sort of think, sod you, I'm going to do something. That something was songwriting. In his early teens, he wrote his first song, a rockabilly number called I Lost My Little Girl, before teaming up at 15 with John Lennon. At McCartney's childhood home, the pair would sit down with their acoustic guitars and throw ideas out at each other. They had no way to record songs in progress, which turned out to be a creative boon. If you can't remember a song, how do you expect people to remember it? McCartney recalls the pair deciding. So we let that be our rule. And they let their distinct personalities guide their work. John had a much harder edge, which I liked a lot. It was very inspiring. And possibly it was good for him to have something less hard, something a little more romantic. It's just my way, you know. I like certain things that some people might just sniff at and say, oh my God, that is so corny. Briefing. A water fight in the West. The Colorado River is running dangerously low. States can't agree how to share what's left. What's happening to the river? Running from the Rocky Mountains in Colorado to Mexico's Gulf of California, the Colorado River is being pushed to the breaking point by years of drought and overuse. That dwindling flow is causing panic across the region because the river supplies water to more than 40 million people in 7 western states: Arizona, California, Colorado, Nevada, New Mexico, Utah, and Wyoming. It also provides power to more than 25 million people through hydroelectric dams at the nation's 2 largest reservoirs, Lake Powell in Utah and Arizona, and Lake Mead in Nevada and Arizona. Water levels at both are down about 75% of peak volumes. Declining water levels at Lake Mead could potentially reduce the Hoover Dam's power generating capacity by 40% as early as this fall. And the situation will likely worsen as climate change accelerates and further dries out the West, with recent studies suggesting the river will provide 10% to 45% less water by 2050. With an October deadline looming for the 7 states to agree on a new Colorado River Compact, the plan that governs how water is distributed between them, regional officials are under pressure to strike a compromise on steep water cuts. Maybe this is the first worldwide climate change crisis that's going to force really fundamental policy-level decisions to be made, said Brad Udall of Colorado State University's Colorado Water Center. How did the situation get this bad? The entire Colorado River Basin has been in drought since 2000, with snow and rain down 7% from the 20th century average. The snowpacks that feed the river hit their lowest level on record this year, with snow accumulations in Colorado's high country peaking a month early in March and containing just half of the average moisture. Even a rare May storm that dropped 30 inches of snow in parts of the Rockies offered little relief. But drought is just one of the basin's problems. Struck in 1922 during an unusually wet period, the Colorado River Compact overestimated how much water the river could provide. Meanwhile, the demands for water keep rising as drought shrinks the flow. The semi-arid region's population has exploded over the past century. The river served only 457,000 people in 1922, as has its agricultural sector, which now covers more than 5 million acres of farmland and accounts for 70% of all water use. Alfalfa, grown for cattle feed, is swallowing 26% of all water consumed in the basin, more than every city on the region combined. Former Upper Colorado River Commissioner Ann Castle likens the demands on the river to spending more money than you're bringing in. You can pull on your savings, but your savings aren't going to last forever. Are states willing to take less water? In theory. But 3 years of talks on a new compact between the four upstream states, Colorado, New Mexico, Utah, and Wyoming, and the three downstream states, Arizona, California, and Nevada, have yet to produce an agreement. The lower basin states recently proposed slashing their water allotments by about 20% annually and asked upper basin states to commit to permanent cuts to ensure water keeps flowing south. But upper basin states are wary of restrictions that would limit future development and stop them building new dams. I see still a very large lack of skin in the game by the upper basin, said Tom Bukowicz of the Arizona Department of Water Resources. What's the federal government doing? To avert potential water shortages, the Interior Department in April sent billions of gallons from Wyoming's Flaming Gorge Reservoir into Lake Powell. Up to a third of the water in Flaming Gorge could be let out over the next year to ensure Powell's dam keeps generating electricity. The upper basin states only reluctantly agreed to the Flaming Gorge drawdown, which could put many boat ramps out of action at the popular tourist destination and also hurt local fish populations. Our consideration and approval are not taken lightly, said Wyoming State Engineer Brandon Gebhardt, and we wouldn't be recommending this release except for the historically dire conditions. What happens if states can't reach a deal? The Bureau of Reclamation, which oversees water in the West, will step in and impose cuts. Bushtak said a plan under consideration by the Trump administration would slash the lower basin's allocation by up to 40%, almost as much water as flowed from 19 million people's taps in Southern California last year. For now, any breakthrough in compact talks seems unlikely. If anything, the recent releases by the Interior Department have exacerbated tensions, with upper basin states complaining they've already forced to use less than the 7.5 million acre feet allotted by the compact because dry conditions have cut their water supply by 25%. The upper basin is proud to be part of the solution, said Colorado Water Commissioner, but we cannot be the entire solution. Could taps actually run dry? It's possible in some areas. The small desert town of Kearney, Arizona, gets its water from a reservoir in a Colorado tributary that's only 2% full. Mayor Curtis Stacy has warned residents they could run out of water in July unless they take radical action now. He's suggesting washing clothes less often and showering together. Other towns and cities are rationing water just in case. Las Vegas, New Mexico has barred restaurants from serving water to customers unless specifically requested. Denver have ordered cuts to outdoor watering. Climate change could force more communities to drastically reduce their water usage in coming years. Just because we're the first don't mean we'll be the last, said Stacy. We're the canary in the copper mine. Well, folks, I hope you enjoyed listening to these articles this morning. Signing off.
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8: Good Wednesday evening. My name is Steve Bertelsmann, and today is Wednesday, July 17th, the year 2026. I will be with you for the next hour reading today's edition of the Wall Street Journal. The first article that I have for you is entitled, Trump delays J. Clayton's nomination for intelligence director. The move could complicate a congressional bid to reauthorize a critical foreign surveillance power. This article was written by Natalie Andrews. President Trump said he is delaying the nomination of J. Clayton, a top federal prosecutor and former chairman of the Securities and Exchange Commission, to be the next director of national intelligence, complicating a congressional bid to reauthorize a critical foreign surveillance power. Clayton's confirmation was set to take place today, Wednesday, and lawmakers were moving quickly to confirm him for the role of overseeing the country's intelligence agencies. Trump's decision to nominate Clayton earlier this month helped untangle a messy fight over his housing chief, Bill Pulte, the man the president had previously chosen to serve as intelligence director in an acting capacity. Democrats and some Republicans say Pulte wasn't qualified for the job because he lacked national security experience, and the decision imperiled efforts to reauthorize Section 702 of the Foreign Intelligence Surveillance Act. Senators from both parties said they would vote to reauthorize the law once Pulte was removed from his post as the acting director. Trump's bid to pause Clayton's nomination kept Pulte in his role as acting intelligence director and is expected to reopen the fight on Capitol Hill over FISA and Pulte's qualifications. The president wrote in an early morning social media post that he wanted Congress to delay Clayton's hearing in the Senate Intelligence Committee and instead give priority to a vote to confirm Clayton's replacement as Manhattan's top federal prosecutor. Trump announced over the weekend that he was nominating one of his personal lawyers, James McDonald,